0: When Menophilus was prytanis on the first day of the month of Artemisius, this decree was made by the people. Nicanor, the son of Euphemus, pronounced it upon the representation of the praetors. Since the Judahites that dwell in the city have petitioned Marcus Julius Pompeius, the son of Brutus, the proconsul, that they might be allowed to observe their Sabbaths and to act in all things according to the customs of their forefathers, without impediment from anybody, the praetor hath granted their petition. Accordingly, it was decreed by the Senate and people that in this affair that concerned the Romans, no one of them should be hindered from keeping the Sabbath day, nor be fined for so doing, but that they may be allowed to do all things according to their own laws, unquote. Final paragraph, paragraph 26. Now that there are many such decrees of the Senate and imperators of the Romans, and those different from these before us, which have been made in favor of Hyrcanus and of our nation, as also there have been more decrees of the cities and rescripts of the praetors to such epistles as concerned our rights and privileges. And certainly such are not ill-disposed to what we write, may believe that they are all to this purpose, and that they by the specimens which we have inserted. For since we have produced evident marks that may still be seen of the friendship we have had with the Romans, and demonstrated that those marks are engraven upon columns and tables of brass in the capital, that are still in being, and preserved to this day, we have omitted to set them all down as needless and disagreeable, for I cannot suppose anyone so perverse as not to believe that the friendship we have had with the Romans, while they have demonstrated that same by such great number of their decrees relating to us, nor will they doubt our fidelity as to the rest of these decrees, since we have shown the same in those that we have produced. And thus have we sufficiently explained that the friendship and confederacy we at those times had with the Romans. And a couple of footnotes here to complete chapter 10 regarding the statement that the Romans are descendants of Abraham in paragraph 22, states the translator, "We have here a most remarkable and authentic attestation of the citizens of Pergamos, that Abraham was the father of all the Hebrews, that their own ancestors were in oldest times the friends of those Hebrews, and that the public acts of their city then extant confirmed the same, which evidence is too strong to be evaded by our present ignorance of the particular occasion of such ancient friendship and alliance between these people," that is, the Milesians. And another footnote, "If we compare Josephus's promise in section 4 to produce all the public decrees of the Romans in favor of the Judahites with his excuse here for omitting many of them, we may observe that when he came to transcribe all of these decrees he had collected, he found them so numerous that he thought he should too much tire his readers if he had attempted it, which he thought a sufficient apology for his omitting the rest of them." Thus ends chapter 10. And our discourse of part 2, we will continue with chapter 11 in part 3. This is Pastor Eli James now with part 3 of our series on the antiquities of Judah and the conflict between the royal house of David in Judea in the days of Herod and Antipater, and the conflict between that house and the Edomite Jews, which will culminate in the execution of Jesus the Christ. We are now in Book 14, Chapter 11, how Mercus succeeded Sextus when he had been slain by Bassus' treachery, and how after the death of Caesar, Cassius came into Syria,
1: and distressed Judea, as also how Malichus slew Antipater and was himself slain by Herod. So we can see all kinds of treachery, backstabbing, and people slaying each other, as was the case for most of history before republics came and people elected their leaders and they were assassinated by outsiders, such as in America. Anyway, paragraph one. Now it so fell out that about this very time the affairs of Syria were in a great disorder. And this on the occasion following. Cecilius Bassus, one of Pompey's party, laid a treacherous design against Sextus Caesar and slew him, and then took his army and got the management of public affairs into his own hand. So there arose a great war about Apamea, while Caesar's generals came out against him with an army of horsemen and footmen. To these Antipater sent also succors, and his sons with them, as calling to mind the kindnesses they had received from Caesar, and on that account he thought it but just to require punishment for him, and to take vengeance on the man that had murdered him. And as the war was drawn out into a great length, Mercus came from Rome to take Sextus's government upon him, but Caesar was slain by Cassius and Brutus in the Senate house after he had retained the government 3 years and 6 months. This fact, however, is related elsewhere. End of paragraph one. And for clarification, it should be noticed that Sextus Caesar was a cousin of Julius Caesar. They were apparently slain around the same time by the rebel Pompey. So let's continue with, and his allies, of course. Paragraph two. As the war that arose upon the death of Caesar was now begun, and the principal men were all gone, some one way and some another, to raise armies, Cassius came from Rome into Syria in order to receive the army that lay in the camp at Apamea. And having raised the siege, he brought over both Bassus and Mercus to his party. He then went over the cities and got together weapons and soldiers and laid great taxes upon those cities. And he chiefly oppressed Judea and exacted of it 700 talents. But Antipater, when he saw the state to be in so great consternation and disorder, he divided the collection of that sum and appointed his sons to gather it. And so that part of it was to be exacted by Malichus, who was ill-disposed to him, and part by others. And because Herod did exact what is required of him from Galilee before others, he was in the greatest favor with Cassius, for he thought it a part of prudence to cultivate a friendship with the Romans and to gain their goodwill at the expense of others, whereas the curators of other cities, with their citizens, were sold for slaves, and Cassius reduced 4 cities into a state of slavery, the 2 most potent of which were Gophna and Emmaus, and besides these, Lydda and Tamna. Nay, Cassius was so very angry at Malichus that he had killed him, for he assaulted him, had not Hyrcanus, by the means of Antipater, sent him 100 talents of his own, and thereby pacified his anger against him. Paragraph 3. But after Cassius was gone out of Judea, Malichus laid snares for Antipater, as thinking that his death would be the preservation of Hyrcanus's government. But his design was not unknown to Antipater, which when he perceived, he retired beyond Jordan and got together an army, partly of Arabs and partly of his own countrymen, which would be Edomites. However, Malichus, being one of great cunning, denied that he had laid any snares for him, and made his defense with an oath, both to himself and his sons, and said that while Phasaelus had a garrison in Jerusalem, and Herod had the weapons of war in custody, he could never have thought of any such thing. So Antipater, perceiving the distress that Malichus was in, was reconciled to him and made an agreement with him. This was when Mercus was president of Syria, who, yet perceiving that this Malichus was making a disturbance in Judea, proceeded so far that he had almost killed him. But still, at the intercession of Antipater, he saved him. So actually, Antipater saved Malichus's life. And I guess this is a payback in kind. Paragraph 4. However, Antipater little thought that by saving Malichus he had saved his own murderer. For now Cassius and Mercus had got together an army and entrusted the entire care of it with Herod, and made him general of the forces of Coelesyria, and gave him a fleet of ships and an army of horsemen and footmen, and promised him that after the war was over they would make him king of Judea. For a war was already begun between Antony and the younger Caesar. But as Malichus was most afraid of Antipater, he took him out of the way, and by the offer of money persuaded the butler of Hyrcanus, with whom they were both to feast, to kill him by poison. This being done, and he having armed men with him, settled the affairs of the city. But when Antipater's sons, Herod and Phasaelus, were acquainted with this conspiracy against their father, and had indignation at it, Malichus denied all, and utterly renounced any knowledge of the murder. And thus died Antipater, a man that had distinguished himself for piety and justice and love to his country. Really? Maybe he's talking about Edom. And whereas one of his sons, Herod, resolved immediately to revenge their father's death, and was coming upon Malichus with an army for that purpose, the elder of his sons, Phasaelus, thought it best rather to get this man into their hands by policy, lest they should appear to begin a civil war in the country. So he accepted of Malichus's defense for himself, and pretended to believe him, that he had no hand in the violent death of Antipater his father, but erected a fine monument for him. Herod also went to Samaria, and when he found them in great distress, he revived their spirits and composed their differences. Paragraph 5. However, a little after this, Herod, upon the approach of a festival, came with his soldiers into the city, whereupon Malichus was affrighted and persuaded Hyrcanus not to permit him to come into the city. Hyrcanus complied, and for a pretense of excluding him, alleged that a rout of strangers ought not to be admitted while the multitude were purifying themselves. But Herod had little regard to the messengers that were sent to him, and entered the city in the night time, and affrighted Malichus, yet did he remit nothing of his former dissimulation, but wept for Antipater. So he feigned not knowing the Malichus, or at least the suspicion that Malichus had killed his father, and prevailed him as a friend of his with a loud voice, and wailed him as a friend, etc. But Herod and his friends thought it proper not to openly contradict Malichus's hypocrisy, but to give him tokens of mutual friendship in order to prevent his suspicion of them. I guess we could call this statesmanship. Paragraph 6. However, Herod sent to Cassius and informed him of the murder of his father, who, knowing what sort of man Malichus was as to his morals, sent him back word that he should revenge his father's death, and also sent privily to the commanders of his army at Tyre with orders to assist Herod in the execution of a very just design. Now, when Cassius had taken Laodicea, they all went together to him and carried him garlands and money, and Herod thought that Malichus might be punished while he was there. But he was somewhat apprehensive of the thing, and designed to make some great attempt. And because his son was then a hostage at Tyre, he went to that city and resolved to steal him away privately, and to march thence into Judea. And as Cassius was in haste to march against Antony, he thought to bring the country to revolt, and to procure the government for himself. But Providence opposed his counsels, and Herod, being a shrewd man, and perceiving what his intention was, he sent thither beforehand a servant, in appearance indeed to get a supper ready, for he had said before that he would feast them all there, but in reality to the commanders of the army, whom he persuaded to go out against Malichus with their daggers. So they went out and met the man near the city upon the seashore, and there stabbed him. Whereupon Hyrcanus was so astonished at what has happened that his speech failed him. And when after some difficulty he had recovered himself, he asked Herod what the matter could be and who it was that slew Malichus. And when he said that it was done by the command of Cassius, he commended the action. For that Malichus was a very wicked man and one that conspired against his own country. And this was the punishment that was inflicted upon Malichus for what he wickedly did to Antipater. Okay, I guess what goes around comes around. Paragraph 7. But when Cassius was marched out of Syria, disturbances arose in Judea. For Felix, who was left at Jerusalem with an army, made a sudden attempt against Phasaelus, and the people themselves rose in arms. But Herod went to Fabius, the prefect of Damascus, and was desirous to run to his brother's assistance, but was hindered by a distemper that seized upon him, till Phasaelus himself had been too hard for Felix, and shut him up in the tower, and there, on certain conditions, dismissed him. Phasaelus also complained of Hyrcanus that although he had received a great many benefits from them, yet did he support their enemies. For Malichus's brother had made many places to revolt and kept garrisons in them, and in particular Masada, the strongest fortress of them all. In the meantime, Herod was recovered of his disease, and came and took from Felix all the palaces he had gotten, and upon certain conditions dismissed him also. End of chapter 11. Now, chapter 12. Herod ejects Antigonus, the son of Aristobulus, out of Judea, and gains the friendship of Antony, who was now come into Syria, by sending him much money, on which account he would not admit of those that would have accused Herod, and what it was that Antony wrote to the Tyrians on behalf of the Judahites. Paragraph 1. Now Ptolemy, the son of Menaeus, brought back into Judea Antigonus, the son of Aristobulus, who had already raised an army and had, by money, made Fabius to be his friend, and this because he was of kin to him. Marian also gave him assistance. He had been left by Cassius to tyrannize over Tyre. For this Cassius was a man that seized on Syria and then kept it under in the way of a tyrant. Marian also marched into Galilee, which lay in his neighborhood, and took three of its fortresses, and put garrisons into them to keep them. But when Herod came, he took them all from him. But the Tyrian garrison he dismissed in a very civil manner. Nay, to some of the soldiers he made presents out of the goodwill he bare to that city. When he had dispatched these affairs, and was gone to meet Antigonus, he joined battle with him, and beat him, and drove him out of Judea presently, when he was just come into its borders. But when he was come to Jerusalem, Hyrcanus and the people put garlands about his head, for he had already contracted an affinity with the family of Hyrcanus by having espoused a descendant of his, and for that reason Herod took the greater care of him, as being to marry the daughter of Alexander, the son of Aristobulus, and the granddaughter of Hyrcanus, by which wife he became the father of 3 male and 2 female children. He had also married before this another wife, out of a lower family of his own nation, that is, the Edomites, whose name was Doris, by whom he had his eldest son, Antipater. So he had a son named Antipater and a father named Antipater. So here, Herod marries into the family of Judah. Let's continue now, paragraph 2 of chapter 12. Now Antoninus and Caesar had beaten Cassius near Philippi, as others have retreated, or related, rather. But after the victory, Caesar went into Gaul, which has to be Upper Italy, and Antony marched into Asia, who, when he was arrived at Bithynia, he had ambassadors that met for him from all parts. The principal men also of the Judahites came thither to accuse Phasaelus and Herod, and they said that Hyrcanus had indeed the appearance of reigning, but that these men had all the power. But Antony paid great respect to Herod, who was come to him to make his defense against his accusers, on which account his adversaries could not so much as obtain a hearing, which favor Herod had gained of Antony by money. Here again, Herod's money saves him. So again, this is more proof that the true Judahites were still in lower positions in the government, but the Herodians, now it's proper to call them Herodians, the Idumean Jews, the Herodians had all the power, and of course they had Rome's military might backing them up. Continuing, but still, when Antony was come to Ephesus, Hyrcanus the high priest and our nation sent an embassage to him which carried a crown of gold with them, and desired that he would write to the governors of the provinces to set those Judahites free who had been carried captive by Cassius, and this without their having fought against him, and to restore them that country which in the days of Cassius had been taken from them. Antony thought the Judahites' desires were just, and wrote immediately to Hyrcanus and to the Judahites. He also sent, at the same time, a decree to the Tyrians, the contents of which were to the same purpose. Paragraph 3. Marcus Antonius, imperator, to Hyrcanus, the high priest and ethnarch of the Judahites, sendeth greeting. If you be in health, it is well. I am also in health with the army. Lysimachus, the son of Pausanias, and Josephus, the son of Menneus, and Alexander, the son of Theodorus, your ambassadors, met me at Ephesus, and have renewed the embassage which they had formerly been upon at Rome, and have diligently acquainted themselves of the present embassage, which thou and thy nations have entrusted to them, and have fully declared the good will thou hast for us. I am therefore satisfied both by your actions and your words that you are well disposed to us, and I understand that your conduct of life is constant and religious. So I reckon you as our own. But when those that were adversaries to you and to the Roman people abstained neither from cities nor temples and did not observe the agreement they had confirmed by oath, it was not only on account of our contest with them, but on account of all mankind in common, that we have taken vengeance on those who have been the authors of great injustices towards men and of great wickedness towards the gods, for the sake of which we suppose that it was that the sun turned away his light from us, as unwilling to view the horrid crime they were guilty of in the case of Caesar. We have also overcome their conspiracies which threatened the gods themselves, which Macedonia received, as it is a climate peculiarly proper for impious and insolent attempts. And we have overcome that confused rout of men, half mad with spite against us, which they got together at Philippi in Macedonia, when they seized on the places that were proper for that purpose, and, as it were, walled them round with mountains to the very sea, and where the passage was open only through a single gate. This victory we gained because the gods had condemned these wicked enterprises. Now Brutus, when he had fled as far as Philippi, was shut up by us and became a partaker of the same perdition with Cassius, and now these have received their punishment. We suppose that we may enjoy peace from time to come, and that Asia may be at rest from war. And of course, by Asia is meant the Middle East, not the Far East. We therefore make that peace which God hath given us common to our confederates also, insomuch that the body of Asia is now recovered out of that distemper it was in under by means of our victory. I therefore, bearing in mind both thee and your nation, shall take care of what may be for your advantage. I have also sent epistles in writing to the several cities, that if any persons, whether freemen or bondmen, have been sold under the spear by Caius Cassius or his subordinate officers, they may be set free. And I will that you kindly make use of the favors which I and Dolabella have granted you. I also forbid the Tyrians to use any violence with you, and for what places of the Judahites they now possess, I order them to restore them. I have withal accepted of the crown which thou sentest me, unquote. End of paragraph 3. A quick comment here. Given the shifting alliances of people before and after the assassination of Julius Caesar, this put the various cities of Judah and the people, the true Judahites, in a precarious position, namely, who do we support? And so, fortunately, in the case of Mark Antony, he supported the Judahites because he understood the perilous situation everybody was in. Now, paragraph 4. Continuing, quotation, Marcus Antonius, imperator, to the magistrates, senate, and people of Tyre, sendeth greeting. The ambassadors of Hyrcanus, the high priest and ethnarch of the Judahites, appeared before me at Ephesus, and told me that you are in possession of a part of their country, which you entered upon under the government of our adversaries. Since, therefore, we have undertaken a war for the obtaining of the government, and have taken care to do what was agreeable to piety and justice, and have brought to punishment those that had neither any remembrance of the kindness they had received, nor have kept their oaths, I will that you be at peace with those that are our confederates. As also, that what you have taken by the means of our adversaries shall not be reckoned your own, but be returned to those from whom you took them. For none of them took their provinces or their armies by the gift of the Senate, but they seized them by force, and bestowed them by violence upon such as became useful to them in their unjust proceedings. Since, therefore, these men have received the punishment due them, we desire that our confederates may retain whatsoever it was that they formerly possessed without disturbance, and that you restore all the places which belong to Hyrcanus, the ethnarch of the Judahites, which you have had, though it were but one day before Caius Cassius began an unjustifiable war against us and entered into our province. Nor do you use any force against him in order to weaken him, that he may not be able to dispose of that which is his own. But if you have any contest with him about your respective rights, it shall be lawful for you to plead your cause when we come upon the places concerned, for we shall alike preserve the rights and hear all the causes of our confederates. Unquote. End of paragraph 4. Continuing with the quotation of Mark Antony's statement. Paragraph 5. Marcus Antonius, imperator, to the magistrates, senate, the people of Tyre, sendeth greeting. I have sent you my decree, of which I will that ye take care that it be engraven on the public tables, in the Roman and Greek letters, that it stand engraven in the most illustrious places, that it may be read by all. Marcus Antonius, imperator, one of the triumvirate over the public affairs, made this declaration. Since Caius Cassius, in this revolt hath pillaged that province which belonged not to him, and was held by garrisons there encamped, while they were our confederates, and hath spoiled that nation of the Judahites, which was in friendship with the Roman people as in war. And since we have overcome this madness by arms, we now correct by our decrees and judicial determinations what he hath laid waste, that those things may be restored to our confederates, and as for what hath been sold of the Judahite possessions, whether they be bodies or possessions, let them be released, the bodies into that state of freedom they were originally in, and the possessions to their former owners. I also will that he who shall not comply with this decree of mine shall be punished for his disobedience, and if such a one be caught, I will take care that the offenders suffer condign punishment. Unquote. Paragraph 6. The same thing did Antony write to the Sidonians and the Antiochians and the Arabians. We have produced these decrees, therefore, as marks for futurity of the truth of what we have said, and that the Romans had a great concern about our nation. End of chapter 12. Chapter 13, how Antony made Herod and Phasaelus tetrarchs, after they had been accused to no purpose, and how the Parthians, when they brought Antigonus into Judea, took Hyrcanus and Phasaelus captives, Herod's flight, and what afflictions Hyrcanus and Phasaelus endured. And before I start paragraph one, I should remark that Josephus, being a Judahite, but also a general in the Roman army, had to be careful how he stated things. So, because Mark Antony was an ally of Judea at this time, he was careful to pronounce good words upon Herod, even though Josephus must have understood, absolutely did understand, that Herod was an Edomite and not a Judahite. Paragraph 1. When after this Antony came into Syria, Cleopatra met him in Cilicia and brought him to fall in love with her. And there came now also 100 of the most potent of the Judahites to accuse Herod and those about him, and set the men of the greatest eloquence among them to speak. But Messala contradicted them on behalf of the young men, and all this in the presence of Hyrcanus, who was Herod's father-in-law already. Of course, he having married into his family. When Antony had heard both sides at Daphne, he asked Hyrcanus who they were that governed the nation best. He replied, Herod and his friends. Hereupon, Antony, by reason of the old hospitable friendship he had made with his father, Antipater, at that time when he was with Gabinius, he made both Herod and Phasaelus tetrarchs and committed the public affairs to the Judahites to them. Of the Judahites to them, and wrote letters to that purpose. He also bound 15 of their adversaries and was going to kill them, but that Herod obtained their pardon. End of paragraph 1. And here, Hyrcanus was such a weak person that he sold out his fellow countrymen to Herod and Phasaelus. Paragraph 2. Yet did not these men continue quiet when they were come back, but 1,000 of the Judahites came to Tyre to meet him there, whither the report was that they would come. But Antony was corrupted by the money which Herod and his brother had given him, and so he gave order to the governor of the place to punish the Judahite ambassadors, who were for making innovations, and to settle the government upon Herod. But Herod went out hastily to them, and Hyrcanus was with him, for they stood upon the shore before the city. And he charged them to go their ways, because great mischiefs would befall them if they went on with their accusation. But they did not acquiesce, whereupon the Romans ran upon them with their daggers, and slew some, and wounded more of them, and the rest fled away and went home, and lay still in great consternation. And when the people made a clamor against Herod, Antony was so provoked at it that he slew the prisoners. So you can see now, it's the end of paragraph 2, that Herod and Mark Antony had taken total control of Judea, and Herod the Edomite was now the official ruler of Judea over both the Edomites, the Judahites, and whoever else may have been in the territory at the time. Paragraph 3. Now in the second year, Pacorus, the king of Parthia's son, and Barzapharnes, a commander of the Parthians, possessed themselves of Syria. Ptolemy, the son of Menaeus, also was now dead, and Lysanias, his son, took his government, and made a league of friendship with Antigonus, the son of Aristobulus, and in order to obtain it, made use of that commander who had great interest in him. Now Antigonus had promised to give the Parthians 1,000 talents and 500 women, upon condition they would take the government away from Hyrcanus and bestow it upon him, and withal killed Herod. Remember, the Parthians are actually Israelites, primarily of the house of Judah. And although he had not given them what he had promised, yet did the Parthians make an expedition into Judea on that account, and carried Antigonus with them. Now, Antigonus would be opposing Herod, right? Pacorus went along the maritime ports, but the commander Barzapharnes through the midland. Now the Tyrians excluded Pacorus, but the Sidonians and those of Ptolemais received him. However, Pacorus sent a troop of horsemen into Judea to take a view of the state of the country and to assist Antigonus, and sent also the king's butler of the same name with himself. So when the Judahites that dwelt about Mount Carmel came to Antigonus and were ready to march with him into Judea, Antigonus hoped to get some part of the country by their assistance. The place is called Drymi, or Drymi, D-R-Y-M-I. And when some others came and met him, the men privately fell upon Jerusalem, and when some more were to come to them, they got together in great numbers and came against the king's palace and besieged it. But as Phasaelus's and Herod's party came to the other's assistance, and a battle happened between them in the marketplace, the young men beat their enemies and pursued them into the temple, and sent some armed men into the adjoining houses to keep them in, who yet being destitute of such as should support them, were burnt, and the houses with them, by the people who rose up against them. But Herod was revenged on these seditious adversaries of his a little afterward for this injury they had offered him, when he fought with them and slew a great number of them. End of paragraph 3. Here again we see that the true Judahites were taking up arms against Herod. Paragraph 4. But while there were deadly skirmishes, the enemy waited for the coming of the multitude out of the country to Pentecost, a feast of ours, so called. Again, Josephus is a Judahite, so he speaks of this feast as our feast, the feast of the Judahites. And when that day was come, many 10,000s of the people were gathered together about the temple, some in armor and some without. Now those that came guarded both the temple and the city, excepting what belonged to the palace, which Herod guarded with a few of his soldiers. And Phasaelus had the charge of the wall, while Herod, with a body of his men, sallied out upon the enemy, who lay in the suburbs, and fought courageously and put many 10,000s to flight, some flying into the city, and some into the temple, and some into the outer fortifications, for some such fortifications there were in that place. Phasaelus came also to his assistance, yet was Pacorus, the general of the Parthians, at the desire of Antigonus, admitted into the city, with a few of his horsemen, under pretense, indeed, as if he would still the sedition, but in reality to assist Antigonus in obtaining the government. And when Phasaelus met him and received him kindly, Pacorus persuaded him to go himself as ambassador to Barzapharnes, which was done fraudulently. Accordingly, Phasaelus, suspecting no harm, complied with this proposal, while Herod did not give his consent to what was done, because of the perfidiousness of those barbarians, but desired Phasaelus rather to fight those that were come into the city. Paragraph 5. So both Hyrcanus and Phasaelus went on the embassage. But Pacorus left with Herod 200 horsemen and 10 men who were called freemen, and conducted the others on their journey. And when they were in Galilee, the governors of the cities there met them in their arms. Barzapharnes also received them at the first with cheerfulness and made them presents, though he afterward conspired against them. And Phasaelus, with his horsemen, were conducted to the seaside. But when they heard that Antigonus had promised to give the Parthians 1,000 talents and 500 women to assist him against them, they soon had a suspicion of the barbarians. Moreover, there was one who informed them that the snares were laid for them by night, while a guard came about them secretly. And they had been seized upon, but they had not waited for the seizure of Herod by the Parthians that were about Jerusalem, lest upon the slaughter of Hyrcanus and Phasaelus he should have an intimation of it and escape out of their hands. And these were the circumstances they were now in, and they saw who they were that guarded them. Some persons indeed would have persuaded Phasaelus to fly away on horseback and not to stay any longer. And there was one Ophelius, who above all the rest was earnest with him to do so, for he had heard of this treachery from Saramala, the richest of all the Syrians at that time, who also promised to provide him ships to carry him off, for the sea was just by them. But he had no mind to desert Hyrcanus, nor bring his brother into danger. But he went to Bosrapharnes and told him he did not act justly when he made such a contrivance against them, for that if he wanted money, he would give him more than Antigonus. And besides, that it was a horrible thing to slay those that came to him upon the security of their oaths, and that when they had done them no injury. But the barbarian swore at him that there was no truth in any of his suspicions, but that he was troubled with nothing but false proposals, and then went away to Pacorus. End of paragraph 5. Don't turn your back on anybody. You might get stabbed. Paragraph 6. But as soon as he was gone away, some men came and bound Hyrcanus and Phasaelus, while Phasaelus greatly reproached the Parthians for their perjury. However, that butler who was sent against Herod had it in command to get him without the walls of the city and seize upon him. But messengers had been sent by Phasaelus to inform Herod of the perfidiousness of the Parthians. And when he knew that the enemy had seized upon them, he went to Pacorus and to the most potent of the Parthians, as to the lords of the rest, who, although they knew the whole matter, dissembled with him in a deceitful way, and said that he ought to go out with them before the walls and meet those who were bringing him his letters, for that they were not taken by his adversaries, but were coming to give him an account of the good success Phasaelus had had. Herod did not give credit to what they said, for he had heard that his brother was seized upon by others also, and the daughter of Hyrcanus, whose daughter he had espoused, was his monitor also, not to credit them, which made him still more suspicious of the Parthians. For although other people did not give heed to her, yet did he believe her as a woman of a very great wisdom. Paragraph 7. Now, while the Parthians were in consultation what was fit to be done, for they did not think it proper to make an open attempt upon a person of his character, and while they put off the determination to the next day, Herod was under great disturbance of mind, and rather inclining to believe the reports he heard about his brother and the Parthians than to give heed to what was said on the other side. He determined that when the evening came on, he would make use of it for his flight and not make any longer delay, as if the dangers from the enemy were not yet certain. He therefore removed with armed men whom he had with him, and set his wives upon the beasts, as also his mother and sister, and her whom he was about to marry, Mariamne, the daughter of Alexander, the son of Aristobulus, with her mother, the daughter of Hyrcanus, and his youngest brother, and all their servants, and the rest of the multitude that was with him, and without the enemy's privity, pursued his way to Idumea, his home country. Nor could any enemy of his who then saw him in this case be so hard-hearted, but would have commiserated his fortune, while the women drew along their infant children, and left their own country for their friends in prison, with tears in their eyes, and sad lamentations, and in expectation of nothing but what was of a melancholy nature. End of paragraph 7. We can see here that Judah, the people of Judah, were now in a state of civil war, with some Judahites supporting the Parthians against Herod, and other Judahites supporting Herod along with the Romans. This is the state of affairs leading to the utter demise of the nation of Judah and to their utmost control by the Edomites. Paragraph 8. But for Herod himself, he raised his mind above the miserable state he was in, and was of good courage in the midst of his misfortunes. And as he passed along, he bade them every one to be of good cheer, and not to give themselves up to sorrow, because that would hinder them in their flight, which was now the only hope of that safety that they had. Accordingly, they tried to bear with patience the calamity they were under, as he exhorted them to do. Yet was he once almost going to kill himself upon the overthrow of a wagon and the danger his mother was then in of being killed. And this on two accounts, because of his great concern for her, and because he was afraid lest, by his delay, the enemy should overtake him in the pursuit. But as he was drawing his sword and going to kill himself therewith, those that were

and that was to the fortress of Masada. And as he had many skirmishes with such of the Parthians, so attacked him and pursued him, he was conqueror in them all. Paragraph 9. Nor indeed was he free from the Judahites all along as he was in his flight. For by the time he was gotten 60 furlongs out of the city and was upon the road, they fell upon him and fought hand to hand with him, whom he also put to flight and overcame, not like one that was in distress and in necessity, but like one that was excellently prepared for war, and had what he wanted in great plenty. And in this very place where he overcame the Judahites, it was that he sometime afterwards built a most excellent palace, and a city round about it, and he called it Herodium. And when he was come to Idumea, at the place called Thressa, his brother Joseph met him, and he then held a council to take advice about his affairs, and what was fit to be done in his circumstances, since he had a great multitude that followed him, besides his mercenary soldiers, and the place Masada, whither he proposed to fly, was too small to contain so great a multitude. So he sent away the greater part of his company, being above 9,000, and bade them go some one way and some another, and so save themselves in Idumea, and gave them what would buy them provisions in their journey. But he took with him those that were the least encumbered, and were most intimate with him, and came to the fortress, and placed there his wives and his followers, being 800 in number, there being in the place a sufficient quantity of corn and water and other necessities, and went directly for Petra in Arabia. But when it was day, the Parthians plundered all Jerusalem and the palace, and abstained from nothing but Hyrcanus's money, which was 300 talents. A great deal of Herod's money escaped, and principally all that the man had been so provident as to send into Idumea beforehand. Yeah, just a bank. Here's your Jewish bank in Idumea. Nor indeed did what was in the city suffice the Parthians, but they went out into the country and plundered it and demolished the city Marissa. Paragraph 10. And thus was Antigonus brought back into Judea by the king of the Parthians, and received Hyrcanus and Phasaelus for his prisoners. But he was greatly cast down because the women had escaped, whom he intended to have given the enemy, as having promised that they should have them with the money for their reward. And I must comment here, since the Parthians were the kinsmen of the Judahites, such a marriage would not be forbidden. Continuing. Okay. But being afraid that Hyrcanus, who was under the guard of the Parthians, might have his kingdom restored to him by the multitude, he cut off his ears, and thereby took care that the high priesthood should never come to him any more, because he was maimed, while the law required that this dignity should belong to none but such as had all their members entire. This proves that the Parthians were familiar with the Mosaic law. But now one cannot but here admire the fortitude of Phasaelus, who, perceiving that he was to be put to death, did not think death any terrible thing at all, but to die thus by the means of his enemy, that this be thought a most pitiable and dishonorable thing, and therefore, since he had not his hands at liberty, for the bonds he was in prevented from him killing himself thereby, he dashed his head against a great stone, and thereby took away his own life, which he thought to be the best thing he could do in such a distress as he was in, and thereby put it out of the power of the Parthians, of the enemy, to bring him to any death he pleased. It is also reported that when he had made a great wound in his head, Antigonus sent physicians to cure it, and by ordering them to infuse poison into the wound, killed him. However, Phasaelus, hearing before he was quite dead by a certain woman that his brother Herod had escaped the enemy, underwent his death cheerfully, since now he left behind him one who would revenge his death and who was able to inflict punishment on his enemies. Thus ends chapter 13.

Chapter 14. How Herod got away from the king of Arabia, and made haste to go into Egypt, and thence went in haste also to Rome, and how by promising a great deal of money to Antony, he obtained of the Senate and of Caesar to be made king of the Judahites, now the Judeans, because the country was in such great disarray that it was no longer in the hands of the Judahites. Paragraph 1. As for Herod, the great miseries he was in did not discourage him, but made him sharp in discovering surprising undertakings. For he went to Malchus, king of Arabia, whom he had formerly been very kind to, in order to receive somewhat by way of a requital. Now he was in more than ordinary want of it, and desired he would let him have some money, either by way of loan or as his free gift, on account of the many benefits he had received from him. For not knowing what was become of his brother, he was in haste to redeem him out of the hand of his enemies, as willing to give 300 talents for the price of his redemption. He also took with him the son of Phasaelus, who was a child of but 7 years of age, for this very reason, that he might be a hostage for the repayment of the money. But there came messengers from Malchus to meet him, by whom he was desired to be gone, for that the Parthians had laid a charge upon him not to entertain Herod. This was only a pretense which he made use of, that he might not be obliged to repay him what he owed him. And this he was further induced to do by the principal men among the Arabians, that they might cheat him of what sums they had received from his father Antipater, and which he had committed to their fidelity. He made answer that he did not intend to be troublesome to them by his coming thither, but that he desired only to discourse with them about certain affairs that were to him of the greatest importance. So the Arabians were ready to cheat Herod out of the money that their father gave them. Paragraph 2. Hereupon he resolved to go away, and did go very prudently to the road to Egypt. And then it was that he lodged in a certain temple, for he had left a great many of his followers there. On the next day he came to Rhinocolura, and there it was that he heard what had befallen his brother. Though Malchus soon repented of what he had done, and came running after Herod, yet with no manner of success, for he was gotten in a very great way off, and made haste into the road to Pelusium. And when the stationary ships that lay there hindered him from sailing to Alexandria, he went to their captains, by whose assistance, and that out of much reverence of, and great regard to him, he was conducted into the city of Alexandria, and was retained there by Cleopatra. Yet was she not able to prevail with him to stay there, because he was making haste to Rome, even though the weather was stormy, and he was informed that the affairs of Italy were very tumultuous and in a great disorder. Paragraph 3. So he set sail from thence to Pamphylia, and falling into a violent storm, he had much ado to escape to Rhodes with the loss of the ship's burden. And there it was that two of his friends, Sapinus and Ptolemaeus, met with him. And as he found that city very much damaged in the war against Cassius, though he were in necessity himself, he neglected not to do it a kindness, but did what he could to recover it to its former state. He also built there a 3-decked ship, and set sail thence with his friends for Italy, and came to the port of Brundusium. And when he was come from thence to Rome, he first related to Antony what had befallen him in Judea, and how Phasaelus, his brother, was seized upon by the Parthians and put to death by them, and how Hyrcanus was detained captive by them, and how they had made Antigonus king, who had promised them a sum of money, no less than 1,000 talents, with 500 women, who were to be of the principal families and of the Judahite stock, and that he had carried off the women by night, and that by undergoing a great many hardships he had escaped the hands of his enemies, as also that his own relations were in danger of being besieged and taken,
and that he had sailed through a storm and contemned all those terrible dangers in order to come as soon as possible to him who was his hope and only succor at this time. Paragraph 4, and we have to imagine that Antony admired Herod's courage. Paragraph 4, this account made Antony commiserate the change that had happened in Herod's condition. And reasoning with himself that this was a common case among those that are placed in such great dignities, and that they are liable to the mutations that come from fortune, he was very ready to give him assistance, the assistance that he desired. And this because he called to mind the friendship he had had with Antipater, because Herod offered him money to make him king, as he had formerly given it to him to make him tetrarch, and chiefly because of his hatred to Antigonus, for he took him to be a seditious person and an enemy to the Romans. Caesar was also the forwarder to raise Herod's dignity and to give him his assistance in what he desired on account of the toils of war, which he had himself undergone with Antipater, his father, in Egypt, and of the hospitality he had treated him withal, and the kindness he had always shown him, as also to gratify Antony, who was very zealous for Herod. So a senate was convocated, and Messala first, and then Atratinus introduced Herod into it, and enlarged upon the benefits they had received from his father, and put them in mind of the goodwill he had borne to the Romans. At the same time, they accused Antigonus and declared him an enemy, not only because of his former opposition to them, but that he had now overlooked the Romans and taken the government from the Parthians. Upon this, the Senate was irritated, and Antony informed them further that it was for their advantage in the Parthian war that Herod should be king. This seemed good to all the senators, and so they made a decree accordingly. Again, the Parthians would come into the picture more often as we read on. Paragraph 5. And this was the principal instance of Antony's affection for Herod, that he not only procured him a kingdom which he did not expect, for he did not come with an intention to ask for a kingdom for himself, which he did not suppose the Romans would grant him, who used to bestow it on someone of the royal family, but intended to desire it for his wife's brother, who was grandson by his father to Aristobulus, and to Hyrcanus by his mother. But that he procured it for him so suddenly that he obtained what he did not expect, and departed out of Italy in so few days as 7 in all. This young man, the grandson Herod, afterward took care to have slain, as we shall show in its proper place. But when the Senate was dissolved, Antony and Caesar went out of the Senate house with Herod between them, and with the consuls and other magistrates before them, in order to offer sacrifices and to lay up their decrees in the capital. Antony also feasted Herod the first day of his reign, and thus did this man receive the kingdom, having obtained it on the 184th Olympiad, when Caius Domitius Calvinus was consul the second time, and Caius Asinius Pollio the first time. End of paragraph 5, and we see now Herod is firmly ensconced, an Edomite, firmly ensconced as the ruler over all of Judea, including the Judahites. Paragraph 6. All this while Antigonus besieged those that were in Masada, who had plenty of all other necessities, but were only in want of water, insomuch that on this occasion Joseph, Herod's brother, was contriving to run away from it with 200 of his dependents to the Arabians. For he had heard that Malchus repented of the offenses he had been guilty of with regard to Herod. But God, by sending rain in the nighttime, prevented his going away, for their cisterns were thereby filled, and so he was under no necessity of running away on that account. But they were now of good courage, and the more so because the sending of that plenty of water which they had been in want of seemed a mark of divine providence,
So they made a sally and fought hand to hand with Antigonus's soldiers, with some openly and some privately, and destroyed a great number of them. At the same time, Ventidius, the general of the Romans, was sent out of Syria to drive the Parthians out of it, and marched after them into Judea, on pretense indeed to succor Joseph, but in reality the whole affair was no more than a stratagem in order to get money of Antigonus. So they pitched their camp very near to Jerusalem and stripped Antigonus of a great deal of money, and then he retired himself with the greater part of the army. But that the wickedness he had been guilty of might not be found out, he left Silo there with a certain part of the soldiers, with whom also Antigonus cultivated an acquaintance, that he might cause him no disturbance, and was still in hopes of that the Parthians would come again and defend him. End of chapter 14. Chapter 15. How Herod sailed out of Italy to Judea and fought with Antigonus, and what other things happened in Judea about that time. Paragraph 1. By this time Herod had sailed out of Italy to Ptolemais, and had gotten together no small army, both of strangers and of his own countrymen, and marched through Galilee against Antigonus. Silo also and Ventidius came and assisted him, being persuaded by Dellius, who was sent by Antony to assist in bringing back Herod. Now for Ventidius, he was employed in composing the disturbances that had been made in the cities by the means of the Parthians. And for Silo, he was indeed in Judea, but corrupted by Antigonus. However, as Herod went along, his army increased every day, and all Galilee, with some small exception, joined him. But as he was marching to those that were in Masada, for he was obliged to endeavor to save those that were in that fortress, now that they were besieged, because they were his relations. Joppa was a hindrance to him, for it was necessary for him to take that place first, it being a city at variance with him, that no stronghold might be left in his enemy's hands behind him when he should go to Jerusalem. And when Silo made this a pretense for rising up from Jerusalem, and was thereupon pursued by the Judahites, Herod fell upon him with a small body of men, and both put the Judahites to flight and saved Silo, when he was very poorly able to defend himself. But when Herod had taken Joppa, he made haste to set free those of his family that were in Masada. Now of the people of the country, some joined him because of the friendship they had had with his father, and some because of the splendid appearance he made, and others by way of requital for the benefits they had received from both of them. But the greatest number came to him in hopes of getting somewhat from him afterward, if he were once firmly settled in the kingdom. Okay, so which party is going to rule, the Democrats or the Republicans, the Judahites or the Edomites? Paragraph 2. Herod had now a strong army, and as he marched on, Antigonus laid snares and ambushes in the passes and places most proper for them. But in truth, he thereby did little or no damage to the enemy. So Herod received those of his family out of Masada and the fortress Ressa, and then went on from Jerusalem. The soldiery also that was with Silo accompanied him all along, as did many of the citizens, being afraid of his power. And as soon as he had pitched his camp on the west side of the city, the soldiers that were set to guard that part shot their arrows and threw their darts at him. And when some sallied out in a crowd and came to fight hand to hand with the first ranks of Herod's army, he gave orders that they should in the first place make proclamation about the wall, that he came for the good of the people and for the preservation of the city, and not to bear any old grudge even at his most open enemies, but ready to forget the offenses which his greatest adversary had done him. But Antigonus, by way of reply to what Herod had caused to be proclaimed, and this before the Romans and before Silo also, said that they would not do justly if they gave the kingdom to Herod, who was no more than a private man and an Idumean, i.e. a half-Jew, but of course he was a full-blooded Edomite,
So Antigonus apparently didn't know this. Whereas they ought to bestow it on one of his own, one of the royal family, as their custom was. Yeah, absolutely. For that in case they at present bear an ill will to him, and had resolved to deprive him of the kingdom, as having received it from the Parthians, yet were there many others of his family that might by their law take it, and these such as had no way offended the Romans. And being of the sacerdotal family, it would be an unworthy thing to put them by. Now while they said thus one to another, and fell into reproaching one another on both sides, Antigonus permitted his own men that were upon the wall to defend themselves, who, using their bows and showing great alacrity against their enemies, easily drove them away from the towers. Okay, so we see that the pure-blooded Judahites were still trying to maintain the kingdom. Paragraph 3. Let me actually read a footnote here. This affirmation of Antigonus, spoken in the days of Herod and in a manner to his face, seems to me of much greater authority than that pretense of his favorite and flatterer Nicolaus of Damascus, that he derived his pedigree from Judah as far backward as the Babylonian captivity. Accordingly, Josephus always esteems him an Idumean. We're talking about Herod here. Though he says his father Antipater was of the same people with the Judahites and a Judahite by birth, as indeed all such proselytes of justice as the Idumeans were in time esteemed the very same people with the Judahites. And of course, this is incorrect by the translator, this comment. The Idumeans were no way ever friends of the Israelites and are constant enemies of ours. So the translator doesn't get it. The fact is that Herod was a 100% Idumean, so was his father. Paragraph 3. And now it was that Silo discovered that he had taken bribes, for he set a great number of his soldiers to complain aloud of the want of provisions they were in and to require money to buy them food, and that it was fit to let them go into places proper for winter quarters, since the places near the city were a desert, by reason that Antigonus' soldiers had carried all away. So he set his army upon removing, and endeavored to march away. But Herod pressed Silo not to depart, and exhorted Silo's captains and soldiers not to desert him, when Caesar and Antony and the Senate had sent him thither, for that he would provide them plenty of all the things they wanted, and easily procure them a great abundance of what they required. After which entreaty, he immediately went into the country and left not the least pretense to Silo for his departure, for he brought an unexpected quantity of provisions and sent to those friends of his who inhabited about Samaria to bring down corn and wine and oil and cattle and all other provisions to Jericho, that there might be no want of a supply for the soldiers for the time to come. Antigonus was sensible of this, and sent presently over the country such as might restrain and lie in ambush for those who went out for provisions. So these men obeyed the orders of Antigonus, and got together a great number of armed men about Jericho, and sat upon the mountains, and watched those that brought the provisions. However, Herod was not idle in the meantime, for he took 10 bands of soldiers, of whom 5 were of the Romans, and 5 of the Judahites, with some mercenaries among them, and with some few horsemen, and came to Jericho. And as they found the city deserted, but that 500 of them had settled themselves on the tops of the hills with their wives and children, those who took he took and sent away. But the Romans fell upon the city and plundered it, and found the houses full of all sorts of good things. So the king left the garrison at Jericho, and came back again, and sent the Roman army to take their winter quarters in the countries that were come over to him, Judea and Galilee and Samaria. And so much did Antigonus gain of Silo for the bribes he gave him, that part of his army should be quartered at Lydda in order to please Antony. So the Romans laid their weapons aside and lived in plenty of all things. End of paragraph 3. Paragraph 4. But Herod was not pleased with lying still,
but sent out his brother Joseph against Idumea with 2,000 armed footmen and 400 horsemen, while he himself came to Samaria and left his mother and his other relations there, for they were already gone out of Masada, and went into Galilee, and took certain places which were held by the garrisons of Antigonus. And he passed on to Sepphoris, as God sent a snow, while Antigonus's garrisons withdrew themselves and had great plenty of provisions. He also went thence and resolved to destroy those robbers that dwelt in the caves and did much mischief in the country. So he sent a troop of horsemen and three companies of armed footmen against them. They were very near to a village called Arbela, and on the 40th day after he came himself with his whole army. And as the enemy sallied out boldly upon him, the left wing of his army gave way, but he, appearing with a body of men, put those to flight who were already conquerors and recalled his men that ran away. He also pressed upon his enemies and pursued them as far as the river Jordan, though they ran away by different roads. So he brought over to him all Galilee, excepting those that dwelt in the caves, and distributed money to every one of his soldiers, giving them 150 drachmas apiece, and much more to their captains, and sent them into winter quarters. At which time Silo came to him, and his commanders with him, because Antigonus would not give them provisions any longer, for he supplied them no more than 1 month. Nay, he had sent to all the country round about and ordered them to carry off the provisions that were there and retire to the mountains, that the Romans might have no provisions to live upon, and so might perish by famine. But Herod committed the care of that matter to Pheroras, his youngest brother, and ordered him to repair Alexandrium also. Accordingly, he quickly made the soldiers abound with great plenty of provisions and rebuilt Alexandrium, which had been before desolate. Paragraph 5. About this time it was that Antony continued some time at Athens, and that Ventidius, who was now in Syria, sent for Silo and commanded him to assist Herod, in the first place to finish the present war, and then to send for their confederates for the war they were themselves engaged in. But as for Herod, he went in haste against the robbers that were in the caves, and sent Silo away to Ventidius, while he marched against them. These caves were in the mountains that were exceedingly abrupt, and in their middle were no other than precipices, with certain entrances into the caves, and those caves were encompassed with sharp rocks, and in these he did the robbers lie concealed, with all their families about them. But the king caused certain chests to be made in order to destroy them, and to be hung down, bound about with iron chains by an engine from the top of the mountain, it being not possible to get up to them by reason of the sharp ascent of the mountains, nor to creep down to them from above. Now these chests were filled with armed men, who had long hooks in their hands by which they might pull out such as resisted them, and then tumble them down and kill them by so doing. But the letting of the chest down proved to be a matter of great danger, because of the vast depth they were to be let down, although they'd had their provisions in the chest themselves. But when the chests were let down, and not one of those in the mouths of the caves durst come near them, but lay still out of fear, some of the armed men girt on their armor, and by both their hands took hold of the chain by which the chests were let down, and went into the mouths of the caves, because they fretted that such delay was made by the robbers not daring to come out of the caves. And when they were at any of those mouths, they first killed many of those that were in the mouths with their darts, and afterwards pulled those to them that resisted them with their hooks, and tumbled them down the precipices, and afterwards went into the caves and killed many more, and then went into the caves and the chests, went into the chests again and lay still there. But upon this, terror seized the rest when they heard the lamentations that were made and they desired of escaping. However, when the night came on, that put an end to the whole work, and as the king proclaimed pardon by a herald to such as delivered themselves up to him, many accepted the offer.
The same method of assault was made use of the next day, and they went further and got out in baskets to fight them, and fought them at their doors, and set fire among them, and set their caves on fire, for there was a great deal of combustible matter within them. Now there was one old man who was caught within one of these caves, with seven children and a wife. These prayed to him to give them leave to go out, and yield themselves up to the enemy. But he stood at the cave's mouth, and always slew that child of his who went out, till he had destroyed them every one. And after that he slew his wife, and cast their dead bodies down the precipice, and himself after them, and so underwent the death rather than slavery. But before he did this, he greatly reproached Herod with the meanness of his family, although he was then king. Herod also saw what he was doing, and stretched out his hand and offered him all manner of security for his life, by which means all these caves were at length subdued entirely. Paragraph 6. And when the king had set Ptolemy over these parts of the country as his general, he went to Samaria with 600 horsemen and 3,000 armed footmen, as intending to fight Antigonus. But still this command of the army did not succeed well with Ptolemy. But those that had been troublesome to Galilee before attacked him, and when they had done this, they fled along among the lakes and places almost inaccessible, laying waste and plundering whatever they could come at in those places. But Herod soon returned and punished them for what they had done. For some of those rebels he slew, and others of them who had fled into the strongholds he besieged, and both slew them and demolished their strongholds. And when he had thus put an end to their rebellion, he laid a fine upon the cities of 100 talents. Paragraph 7. In the meantime, Pacorus was fallen in battle, and the Parthians were defeated, when Ventidius sent Machaerus to the assistance of Herod, with 2 legions and 1,000 horsemen, while Antony encouraged him to make haste. But Machaerus, at the instigation of Antigonus, without the approbation of Herod, as being corrupted by money, went about to take a view of the affairs. But Antigonus, suspecting this intention of his coming, did not admit him into the city, but kept him at a distance, with throwing stones at him, and plainly showed what he himself meant. But when Machaerus was sensible that Herod had given him good advice, and that he had made a mistake himself in not hearkening to that advice, he retired to the city Emmaus. And what the Judahites he met with, he slew, and whether they were enemies or friends, out of the rage he was in at what hardships he had undergone. The king was provoked at this conduct of his, and went to Samaria, and resolved to go to Antony about these affairs, and inform him that he stood in no need of such helpers, who did him more mischief than he did his enemies, and that he was able himself to beat Antigonus. But Machaerus followed him, and desired that he would not go to Antony, or if he was resolved to go, that he would join his brother Joseph with them, and let them fight against Antigonus. So he was reconciled to Machaerus upon his earnest entreaties. Accordingly, he left Joseph there with his army, but charged him to run no hazards, nor to quarrel with Machaerus. End of paragraph 7. So Machaerus was fearful that Antony would be upset with his behavior and made his peace with Herod. Paragraph 8. But for his own part, he made haste to Antony, who was then at the siege of Samosata, a place upon Euphrates, with his troops, both horsemen and footmen, to be auxiliaries to him. And when he came to Antioch, and met there a great number of men gotten together that were very desirous to go to Antony, but durst not venture to go out of fear because of the barbarians fell upon the road and slew many, so he encouraged them and became their conductor upon the road. Now when they were within 2 days' march of Samosata, the barbarians had laid an ambush there to disturb those that came to Antony, and where the woods made the passes narrow, as they led to the plains,
There they laid not a few of their horsemen, who were to lie still until the passengers were gone by into the wide place. Now, as soon as the first ranks were gone by, for Herod brought on the rear, those that lay in ambush, who were about 500, fell upon them on the sudden, and when they had put the foremost into flight, the king came riding hard with the forces that were about him, and immediately drove back the enemy, by which means he made the minds of his own men courageous, and emboldened them to go on, insomuch that those who ran away before now returned back, and the barbarians were slain on all sides. The king also went on killing them, and recovered all the baggage, among which were a great number of beasts of burden and of slaves, and proceeded on his march. And whereas there were a great number of those in the woods that attacked them, and were near the passage that led into the plain, he made a sally upon these also with a strong body of men, and put them to flight, and slew many of them, and thereby rendered the way safe for those that came after, and these called Herod their savior and protector. End of paragraph 8. So we see Herod getting rid of as many Judahites as possible to secure his throne. Paragraph 9. And when he was near to Samosata, Antony sent out his army in all their proper habiliments to meet him, in order to pay Herod this respect, and because of the assistance he had given him. For he had heard what attacks the barbarians had made upon him in Judea. He was also very glad to see him there, as having been made acquainted with the great actions he had performed upon the road. So he entertained him very kindly, and could not but admire his courage. Antony also embraced him as soon as he saw him, and saluted him after a most affectionate manner, and gave him the upper hand, as having himself lately made him a king. And in a little time Antiochus delivered up the fortress, and on that account this war was at an end. Then Antony committed the rest to Sosius, and gave him orders to assist Herod, and went himself to Egypt. Accordingly, Sosius sent two legions before into Judea to the assistance of Herod, and he followed himself with the body of the army. Paragraph 10. Now Joseph was already slain in Judea in the manner following. He forgot what charge his brother Herod had given him when he went to Antony, and when he had pitched his camp among the mountains, for Machaerus had lent him 5 regiments, with these he went hastily to Jericho in order to reap the corn thereto belonging. And as the Roman regiments were but newly raised and were unskillful in war, for they were in great part collected out of Syria, he was attacked by the enemy, and caught in those places of difficulty, and was himself slain, as he was fighting bravely, and with the whole army was lost, for there were 6 regiments slain. So when Antigonus got possession of the dead bodies, he cut off Joseph's head, although Pheraris, his brother, would have redeemed it at the price of 50 talents. After which defeat, the Galileans revolted from their commanders, and took those of Herod's party and drowned them in the lake, and a great part of Judea was become seditious, but Machaerus fortified the place Gitta in Samaria. Paragraph 11. At this time messengers came to Herod and informed him of what had been done, and when he was to come to Daphne by Antioch, they told him of ill fortune that had befallen his younger brother, which he yet expected from certain visions that appeared to him in his dreams, which clearly foreshowed his brother's death. So he hastened his march, and when he came to Mount Libanus, he received about 800 men of that place, having already with him 1 Roman legion, and with these he came to Ptolemais. He also marched thence by night with his army, and proceeded along Galilee. Here it was that the enemy met him, and fought him, and were beaten, and shut up in the same place of strength whence they had sallied out the day before. So he attacked the place in the morning, but by reason of a great storm that was then very violent, he was able to do nothing, but drew off his army into the neighboring villages. Yet as soon as the other legion that Antony sent him was come to his assistance, those that were in garrison in the place were afraid, and deserted it in the night time. Then did the king march hastily to Jericho,
intending to avenge himself on the enemy for the slaughter of his brother. And when he had pitched his tents, he made a feast for the principal commanders. And after this collation was over, and he had dismissed his guests, he retired to his own chamber. And here may one see what kindness God had for the king, for the upper part of the house fell down when nobody was in it, and so killed none, insomuch that all the people believed that Herod was beloved of God, since he had escaped such a great and surprising danger. Paragraph 12. But the next day 6,000 of the enemy came down from the tops of the mountains to fight the Romans, which greatly terrified them. And the soldiers that were in light armor came near and pelted the king's guards that were come out of the dark with darts and stones, and one of them hit him on the side with a dart. Antigonus also sent a commander against Samaria, whose name was Pappus, with some forces, being desirous to show the enemy how potent he was, and that he had men to spare in his war with them. He sat down to oppose Machaerus. But Herod, when he had taken 5 cities, took such as were left in them, being about 2,000, and slew them, and burnt the cities themselves, and then returned to go against Pappus, who was encamped at a village called Issanus. And there ran into him many out of Jericho and Judea, near to which places he was. And the enemy fell upon his men, so stout were they at this time, and joined battle with them. But he beat them in the fight, and in order to be revenged on them for the slaughter of his brother, he pursued them sharply and killed them as they ran away. And as the houses were full of armed men, and many of them ran as far as the tops of the houses, he got them under his power and pulled down the roofs of the houses and saw the lower rooms a heap. So he threw stones down upon them as they piled up one on another, and they thereby killed them. Nor was there a more frightful spectacle in all the war than this, where beyond the walls an immense multitude of dead men lay heaped one upon the other. This action it was which chiefly broke the spirits of the enemy, who expected now what would come, for there appeared a mighty number of people that came from places far distant that were now about the village, but then ran away. And had it not been for the depth of winter which then restrained them, the king's army had presently gone to Jerusalem, as being very courageous at this good success. And the whole work had been done immediately, for Antigonus was already looking about how he might fly away and leave the city. Paragraph 13. At this time the king gave orders that the soldiers should go to supper, for it was late at night, while he went into a chamber to use the bath, for he was very weary. And here it was that he was in the greatest danger, which yet by God's providence he escaped. For as he was naked, and had but one servant that followed him to be with him while he was bathing in an inner room, certain of the enemy who were in their armor and fled thither out of fear were then in the place. And as he was bathing, the first time came out with his naked sword drawn, and went at the doors after them, a second and a third armed in like manner, and were under such a consternation that they did no hurt to the king, and thought themselves to have come off very well in suffering no harm themselves in their getting out of the house. However, on the next day he cut off the head of Pappus, for he was already slain, and sent it to Pheroras, as a punishment of what their brother had suffered by his means, for he was the man that slew him with his own hand. Paragraph 14. When the rigor of winter was over, Herod removed his army and came near to Jerusalem and pitched his camp hard by the city. Now this was the third year since he had been made king at Rome. And as he removed his camp and came near that part of the wall where it could be most easily assaulted, he pitched that camp before the temple, intending to make his attacks in the same manner as did Pompey. So he encompassed the place with 3 bulwarks and erected towers and employed a great many hands about the work and cut down the trees that were round about the city. And when he had appointed proper persons to oversee the works, even while the army lay before the city, he himself went to Samaria to complete his marriage and to take to wife the daughter of Alexander, the son of Aristobulus, for he had betrothed her already, as I have before related.
End of chapter 15. Now, chapter 16. How Herod, when he had married Mariamne, took Jerusalem with the assistance of Sosius by force, and how the government of the Asmoneans was put an end to, the Asmoneans being the royal house of Judah. Paragraph 1. After the wedding was over, came Sosius through Phoenicia, having sent out his army before him over the Midland parts. He also, who was their commander, came himself, with a great number of horsemen and footmen. The king also came himself from Samaria, and brought with him no small army, besides that which was there before, for they were about 30,000. And they all met together at the walls of Jerusalem, and encamped at the north wall of the city, being now an army of 11 legions, armed men on foot, and 6,000 horsemen, with their auxiliaries out of Syria. The generals were two, Sosius, sent by Antony to assist Herod, and Herod on his own account, in order to take the government from Antigonus, who was declared an enemy to Rome, and that he himself be king, according to the decree of the Senate. Paragraph 2. Now the Judahites that were enclosed within the walls of the city fought against Herod with great alacrity and zeal, for the whole nation was gathered together. They also gave out many prophecies about the temple, and many things agreeable to the people, as if God would deliver them out of the danger they were in. They had also carried off what was out of the city, and they might not leave anything to afford sustenance either for man or for beasts. And by private robberies they made the want of necessities greater. When Herod understood this, he opposed ambushes in the fittest places against their private robberies, and he sent legions of armed men to bring in provisions, and that from remote places, so that in a little time they had great plenty of provisions. Now the three bulwarks were easily erected, because so many hands were continually at work upon it. For it was summertime, and there was nothing to hinder them in raising their works, neither from the air nor from the workmen. So they brought their engines to bear, and shook the walls of the city, and tried all manner of ways to get in. Yet did not these within discover any fear. But they also contrived not a few engines to oppose their engines withal. They also sallied out, and burnt not only those engines that were not yet perfected, but those that were. And when they came hand to hand, their attempts were not less bold than those of the Romans, though they were behind them in skill. They also erected new works when the former were ruined, and making mines underground, they met each other and fought there. And making use of brutish courage rather than of prudent valor, they persisted in this war to the very last. And this they did while a mighty army lay round about them, and while they were distressed by famine and the want of necessaries. For this happened to be a Sabbatic year. Now again, we see that the Judahites fought valiantly to retain the kingdom. The first that scaled the walls were 20 chosen men. Next were Sosius's centurions, for the first wall was taken in 40 days, and the second in 15 more, when some of the cloisters that were about the temple were burnt, which Herod gave out to have been burnt by Antigonus, in order to expose him to the hatred of the Judahites. And when the outer court of the temple and the lower city were taken, the Judahites fled into the inner court of the temple and into the upper city. But now, fearing lest the Romans should hinder them from offering their daily sacrifices to God, they sent an embassage and desired that they would only permit them to bring in beasts for sacrifices, which Herod granted, hoping they were going to yield. But when he saw that they did nothing of what he supposed, but bitterly opposed him, in order to preserve the kingdom to Antigonus, he made an assault upon the city and took it by storm. And now all parts were full of those that were slain, by the rage of the Romans at the long duration of the siege, and by the zeal of the Judahites that were on Herod's side, who were not willing to leave one of their adversaries alive. So they were murdered continually in the narrow streets and in the houses by crowds, and as they were flying into the temple for shelter,
and there was no pity taken for either infants or the aged, nor did they spare so much as the weaker sex. Nay, although the king sent about and besought them to spare the people, yet nobody restrained their hands from slaughter, but as if they were a company of madmen, they fell upon persons of all ages without distinction, and then Antigonus, without regard to either his past or present circumstances, came down from the citadel and fell down at the feet of Sosius, who took no pity on him in the change of his fortune, but insulted him beyond measure and called him Antigone, i.e. a woman and not a man. Yet did he not treat him as if he were a woman, but letting him go at liberty, but put him into bonds and kept him in close custody. End of paragraph 2. So we see the civil war among the Judahites, precipitated by Herod and the Romans, was vicious on both sides, kind of similar to our American Civil War. Paragraph 3. And now Herod, having overcome his enemies, his care was to govern those foreigners who had been his assistants. For the crowd of strangers rushed to see the temple and the sacred things in the temple. But the king, thinking a victory to be a more severe affliction than a defeat, if any of those things which it was not lawful to see should be seen by them, used entreaties and threatenings, and even sometimes force itself to restrain them. So who would these strangers be? Obviously Edomites. Because only Edomites would have any desire to see what was in the temple, because they had been lusting after the possession of the temple since the days of Esau and Jacob. He also prohibited the ravage that was made in the city, and many times asked Sosius whether the Romans would empty the city both of money and men and leave him king of a desert, and told him that he esteemed dominion over the whole habitable earth as by no means an equivalent satisfaction for such a murder of his citizens. And when he said that this plunder was justly to be permitted, the soldiers for the siege they had undergone, he replied that he would give every one his reward out of his own money. And by this means he redeemed what remained of the city from destruction. And he performed what he had promised him, for he gave a noble present to every soldier and a proportionable present to their commander, but a most royal present to Sosius himself, till they all went away full of money. End of paragraph 3. So we see that even Herod himself, realizing that the slaughter was becoming so great that he had to put a stop to it, lest he have no kingdom to rule over. Paragraph 4. This destruction befell the city of Jerusalem when Marcus Agrippa and Caninius Gallus were consuls at Rome on the 185th Olympiad, on the third month, on the solemnity of the fast, as if a periodical revolution of calamities had returned since that which befell the Judahites under Pompey. For the Judahites were taken by him in the same day, and this was after 27 years' time. So when Sosius had dedicated a crown of gold to God, he marched away from Jerusalem and carried Antigonus with him in bonds to Antony. But Herod was afraid lest Antigonus should be kept in prison only by Antony, and that when he was carried to Rome by him, he might get his cause to be heard by the Senate, and might demonstrate, as he was himself of the royal blood, and Herod but a private man, and an Edomite, of course, that therefore it belonged to his sons, however, to have the kingdom, on account of the family they were of, in case he had himself offended the Romans by what he had done. Out of Herod's fear of this, it was that he, by giving Antony a great deal of money, endeavored to persuade him to have Antigonus slain, which, if it were once done, he should be free from that fear. And thus did the government of the Asmoneans cease 126 years after it was first set up. This family was a splendid and illustrious one, both on account of the nobility of their stock and of the dignity of the high priesthood, as also for the glorious actions of their ancestors had performed for our nation.
But these men lost the government by their dissensions one with another, and it came to Herod, the son of Antipater, who was of no more than a vulgar family, namely an Edomite, and of no eminent extraction, but one that was subject to other kings. And this is what history tells us was the end of the Asmonean family. End of book 14. Continuing now with book 15, containing the interval of 18 years, from the death of Antigonus to the finishing of the temple by Herod. Chapter 1, concerning Pollio and Simmaeus. Herod slays the principal of Antigonus's friends and spoils the city of his wealth. Antony beheads Antigonus. Paragraph 1. How Sosius and Herod took Jerusalem by force, and besides that, how they took Antigonus captive, has been related by us in the foregoing book. We will now proceed in the narration. And since Herod had now the government of all Judea put in his hands, he promoted such of the private men of the city as had been of his party, but never left off avenging and punishing every day those who had chosen to be of the party of his enemies. But Pollio, the Pharisee, and Simmaeus, a disciple of his, were honored by him above all the rest. For when Jerusalem was besieged, they advised the citizens to receive Herod, for which advice they were well requited. But this Pollio, at the time when Herod was once upon his trial of life and death, foretold in a way of reproach to Hyrcanus and to other judges how this Herod, whom they suffered now to escape, would afterward inflict punishment on them all, which had its completion in time, while God fulfilled the words he had spoken. End of paragraph 1. So we see now that the Herodians now are in full power, and Herod was killing his enemies among the Judahites and engaging friends of among the Judahites with bribes. Paragraph 2. At this time Herod, now he had got Jerusalem under his power, carried off all the royal ornaments and spoiled the wealthy men of what they had gotten. And when by these means he heaped together a great quantity of silver and gold, he gave it all to Antony and his friends that were about him. He also slew 45 of the principal men of Antigonus's party and set guards at the gates of the city that nothing might be carried out together with their dead bodies. Here must interject, this would be like a civil war in America today with the Democrats killing off the Republicans. They also searched the dead, and whatever was found, either of silver or gold or other treasure, it was carried to the king. Nor was there any end of the miseries he brought upon them, and this distress was in part occasioned by the covetousness of the prince regent, who was still in want of more, and in part by the sabbatic year, which was still going on, and forced the country to lie still uncultivated, since we are forbidden to sow the land in that year. Now when Antony had received Antigonus as his captive, he determined to keep him against his triumph. But when he heard the nation who grew seditious, and that out of their hatred to Herod, they continued to bear good will to Antigonus, he resolved to behead him at Antioch, for otherwise the Judahites could in no way be brought to quiet. And Strabo attests to what I have said when he thus speaks, quote, Antony ordered Antigonus the Judahite to be brought to Antioch, and there to be beheaded. And this Antony seems to me to have been the very first man who beheaded a king, as supposing he could no other way bend the minds of the Judahites so as to receive Herod, whom he had made king in his stead. For by no torments could they be forced to call him king, so great a fondness they had for their former king. So he thought this the dishonorable death would diminish the value they had for Antigonus's memory, and at the same time would diminish the hatred they bear to Herod. Unquote. Thus for Strabo. End of chapter 1. Chapter 2. How Hyrcanus was set at liberty by the Parthians and returned to Herod.
And what Alexandra did when she heard that Ananelus was made high priest. Paragraph 1. Now, after Herod was in possession of the kingdom, Hyrcanus the high priest, who was then a captive among the Parthians, came to him again, and was set free from his captivity in the manner following. Barzaphanus and Pascorus, the generals of the Parthians, took Hyrcanus, who was first made high priest and afterwards king,

as did all the Judahite nation that dwelt as far as Euphrates, which respect was very much to his satisfaction. Again, I have to stress that the Parthians were the kinsmen of the Judahites. But when he was informed that Herod had received the kingdom, new hopes came upon him, as having been himself still of a kind disposition towards him. And expecting that Herod would bear in mind what favor he had received from him, and when he was upon his trial, and when he was in danger that a capital sentence would be pronounced against him, he delivered him, that is Herod, from that danger and from all punishment. Accordingly, he talked of that matter with the Judahites that came often to him with great affection, but they endeavored to retain him among them and desired that he would stay with them, putting him in mind of the kind offices and honors they did him, and that those honors they paid him were not at all inferior to what they could pay to either their high priests or their kings. And what was a greater motive to determine him, they said, was this, that he could not have those dignities in Judea, because that the mane of his body which had been inflicted on him by Antigonus, and that kings do not use to requite men for these kindnesses which they receive when they were private persons, the height of their fortune making usually no small changes in them. End of paragraph 2. Now, although they suggested these arguments to him for his own advantage, yet did Hyrcanus still desire to depart. Herod also wrote to him and persuaded him to desire of Phraates and the Judahites that were there, that they should not grudge him the royal authority, which he should have jointly with himself, for that now he was the proper time for himself to make amends for the favors he had received from him, as having been brought up by him and saved by him also, as well as for Hyrcanus to receive it. And as he wrote thus to Hyrcanus, so did he send also Saramallas, his ambassador to Phraates, and many presents with him, and desired him in the most obliging way that he would be no hindrance to his gratitude towards his benefactor. But this zeal of Herod's did not flow from that principle, but because he had been made governor of that country without having any just claim to it. He was afraid, and that upon reasons good enough, of a change in his condition, and so made what haste he could to get Hyrcanus into his power, or indeed to put him quite out of the way, which last thing he effected afterwards. So Herod's kind words were nothing but a lure to kill Hyrcanus. Paragraph 4. Accordingly, when Hyrcanus came full of assurance by the permission of the king of Parthia, and at the expense of the Judahites who supplied him with money, Herod received him with all possible respect, and gave him the upper place at public meetings, and set him above all the rest at feasts, and thereby deceived him. He called him his father, and endeavored by all the ways possible that he might have no suspicion of any treacherous design against him. He also did other things in order to secure his government, which yet occasioned a sedition in his own family. For being cautious how he made any illustrious person the high priest of God, he sent for an obscure priest out of Babylon, whose name was Anenelus, and bestowed the high priesthood upon him. End of paragraph 4. Now, this is a total violation of the law of Israel, of the Mosaic law, to set a non-Israelite up as high priest. But we know, of course, that Herod was an Edomite, not an Israelite, and he wanted to disempower the Judahites by any means possible, and that's what he did. Paragraph 5. However, Alexandra, the daughter of Hyrcanus, and wife of Alexander, the son of Aristobulus, the king, who had also brought Alexander 2 children, could not bear this indignity. Now this son was one of the greatest comeliness, and was called Aristobulus, and the daughter, Mariamne, was married to Herod, and eminent for her beauty also. This Alexander was much disturbed, and took this indignity offered to her son exceedingly ill, that while he was alive, anyone else should be sent to have the dignity of the high priesthood conferred upon him. Accordingly, she wrote to Cleopatra, a musician assisting her in taking care to have her letters carried, to desire her intercession with Antony in order to gain

high priesthood for her son. Paragraph 6. But as Antony was slow in granting this request, his friend Dellius came into Judea upon some affairs. And when he saw Aristobulus, he stood in admiration of the tallness and handsomeness of the child, and no less at Mariamne, the king's wife, and was open in his commendations of Alexandra as the mother of most beautiful children. And when she came to discourse with him, with them both, and to send them to Antony, for that when he saw them, he would deny nothing that she would ask. Accordingly, Alexander was elevated with these words of his, and sent the pictures to Antony. Dellius also talked extravagantly, and said that these children seemed not derived from men, but from some god or other. They were, of course, Arian Judahites. His design in doing so was to entice Antony into lewd pleasures with them, who was ashamed to send for the damsel as being the wife of Herod, and avoided it because of the reproaches he should have come from Cleopatra on that account. But he sent in the most decent manner he could for the young man, but added this withal, unless he thought it hard upon him to do so. When this letter was brought to Herod, he did not think it safe for him to send one so handsome as was Aristobulus in the prime of his life, for he was 16 years of age, and of so noble a family, and particularly not to Antony, the principal man among the Romans, and one that would abuse him in his amours, and besides, one that openly indulged himself in such pleasures as his power allowed him without control. Are we to assume that Mark Antony was a homosexual? He therefore wrote back to him that if this boy should only go out of the country, all would be in a state of war and uproar, because the Judahites were in hopes of a change in the government and to have another king over them. Yes, besides Herod. Paragraph 7. When Herod had thus excused himself to Antony, he resolved that he would not entirely permit the child of Alexander to be treated dishonorably. But his wife Mariamne lay vehemently at him to restore the high priesthood to her brother, and he judged it was for his advantage to do so, because if once he had that dignity, he could not go out of the country. So he called all his friends together and told them that Alexander privately conspired against his royal authority and endeavored by the means of Cleopatra so to bring it about that he might be deprived of the government, and that by Antony's means his youth might have the management of public affairs in his stead, and that this procedure of hers was unjust, since she would at the same time deprive her daughter of the dignity she now had, and would bring disturbances upon the kingdom, for which he had taken a great deal of pains, and gotten with extraordinary hazards, that yet, while he well remembered her wicked practices, he would not leave off doing what was right himself, but would even now give the youth the high priesthood, and that he formerly set up Anenelus, because Aristobulus was then so very young a child. Now when he had said this, not at random, but as he thought with the best discretion he had, in order to deceive the women, and those friends whom he had taken to consult withal, Alexandra, out of the great joy she had at this unexpected promise, and out of fear from the suspicions she lay under, fell a-weeping, and made the following apology for herself, and said that as to the high priesthood, she was very much concerned for the disgrace her son was under, and so did her utmost endeavors to procure it for him, but that as to the kingdom she had made no attempts, and that if it were offered her for her son, she would not accept it, and that now she would be satisfied with her son's dignity, while he himself held the civil government, and she had thereby the security to all the remainder of her family, that she was now overcome by his benefits, and thankfully accepted of this honor shown to him to her, her son, and that she would hereafter be entirely obedient, and she desired him to excuse her, if the nobility of her family, and that the freedom of acting which she sought that allowed her, had made her act too precipitously and imprudently in this manner. So when they had spoken thus to one another, they came to an agreement, and all suspicions, so far as appeared, were vanished away. End of chapter 2. Now chapter 3, with the heading, How Herod, upon his making Aristobulus high priest, took care that he should be murdered in a little time,
and what apology he made to Antony about Aristobulus, as also concerning Joseph and Mariamne. Paragraph 1. So King Herod immediately took the high priesthood away from Ananelus, who, as we said before, was not of this country, but one of those Judahites that had been carried captive beyond Euphrates. For there were not a few of 10,000 of these people that had been carried captives and dwelt about Babylonia, whence Ananelus came. He was one of the stock of the high priests, according to Josephus here. But there's a footnote here. When Josephus says here that this Ananelus was of the stock of the high priests, it contradicts what he had been just telling us, that he was a priest of an obscure family or character, chapter 2, section 4. So we'll have to leave this as a disputed matter. Anyway, and let me restart the sentence over. He was one of the stock of the high priests and had been of old a particular friend of Herod. That's the important thing, a particular friend of Herod. And when he was first made king, he conferred that dignity upon him and now put him out of it again in order to quiet the troubles in his family. Though what he did was plainly unlawful, for that no other time of old was any one that had not once been in that dignity deprived of it. It was Antiochus Epiphanes who first broke that law and deprived Jesus, who was high priest at the time, and made his brother Onias high priest in his stead. Aristobulus was the second that did so and took that dignity from his brother Hyrcanus. And this Herod was the third who took the high priest office away from Ananelus and gave it to this young man Aristobulus in his stead. Paragraph 2. Now Herod seemed to have healed the divisions in his family, and yet he was not without suspicion, as is frequently the case of people seeming to be reconciled to one another, but thought that as Alexander had already made attempts attending to innovations, so did he fear that she would go on therein if she found a fit opportunity for so doing. So he gave a command that she should dwell in the palace and meddle with no public affairs. Her guards also were so careful that nothing she did in private life every day was concealed. All these hardships put her out of patience by little and little, and she began to hate Herod. For as she had the pride of a woman to the utmost degree, she had great indignation at this suspicious guard that was about her, as desirous rather to undergo anything that could befall her than to be deprived of her liberty of speech, and under the notion of an honorary guard to live in a state of slavery and terror. She therefore sent to Cleopatra and made a long complaint of the circumstances she was in, and entreated her to do her the utmost for her assistance. Cleopatra hereupon advised her to take her son with her, and come away immediately to her and into Egypt. This advice pleased her, and she had this contrivance for getting away. She got two coffins made, as if they were to carry away two dead bodies, and put herself into one and her son into the other, and gave orders to such of her servants as knew of her intentions to carry them away in the night time. Now their road was to be thence to the seaside, and there was a ship ready to carry them into Egypt. Now Aesop, one of her servants, happened to fall upon Sabion, one of her friends, and spake of this matter to him, as thinking he had known of it before. When Sabion knew this, who had formerly been an enemy of Herod, and had been esteemed one of those that laid snares for and gave poison to his father Antipater, he expected that this discovery would change Herod's hatred into kindness. Loose lips sink ships. So he told the king of this private stratagem of Alexandra, whereupon he suffered her to proceed to the execution of her project and caught her in the very fact. But still he passed by her offense, and though he had a great mind to do it, he durst not inflict anything that was severe upon her, for he knew that Cleopatra would not bear that she should have her accused on account of her hatred to him, but made a show as if it were rather the generosity of his soul and his great moderation that made him forgive them.
However, he fully proposed to himself to put this young man out of the way by means, one means or another. But the thought that he might in all probability be better concealed in doing it if he did it not presently nor immediately after what had lately happened. Paragraph 3. And now, upon the approach of the Feast of Tabernacles, which is a festival very much to observed among us, he let those days pass over, and both he and the rest of the people were then very merry. Yet did the envy which at this time arise in him cause him to make haste to do what he was about, and provoke him to it. For when this youth, Aristobulus, who was now in the 17th year of his age, went up to the altar according to the law, to offer the sacrifices, and this with the ornaments of his high priesthood. And when he performed the sacred offices, he seemed to be exceedingly comely and taller than men usually were at that age, and to exhibit in his countenance a great deal of that high family he was sprung from. A warm zeal and affection towards him appeared among the people, and the memory of the actions of his grandfather Aristobulus was fresh in their minds. And their affections got so far the mastery of them that they could not forbear to show their inclinations to him. They at once rejoiced and were confounded, and mingled with good wishes their joy, acclamations which they made to him, till the goodwill of the multitude was made too evident, and they more rashly proclaimed the happiness that they had received from his family than was fit under a monarchy to have done. Upon all this, Herod resolved to complete what he had intended against this young man. When, therefore, the festival was over, and he was feasting at Jericho with Alexandra, who entertained him there, he was then very pleasant with the young man, and drew him into a lonely place, and at the same time played with him in a juvenile, ludicrous manner. Now the nature of that place was hotter than ordinary, so they went out into a body of a sudden and vain madness. And this, as they stood by the fish ponds, of which there were large ones about the house, they went to cool themselves by bathing, because it was in the midst of a hot day. At first they were only spectators of Herod's servants and acquaintances as they were swimming. But after a while the young man, at the instigation of Herod, went into the water among them, while such of Herod's acquaintances as he appointed to do it, dipped him as he was swimming, and plunged him under water in the dark of the evening, as if it had been done in sport only. Nor did they desist till he was entirely suffocated. And thus was Aristobulus murdered, being not 18 years old, and having kept the high priesthood 1 year only, which high priesthood Anenelus now recovered again. End of chapter 3, or paragraph 3. This is Pastor Eli James of Your Folk Radio with part 4 of our reading of the Herodians versus the Judahites as written down by Josephus in his Antiquities of Judah. We left off last time in book 15, chapter 3, paragraph 3, in which Herod drowns Aristobulus, who was a true Judahite, and who was at that point high priest of Judah. And with Herod drowning him, he set Anenelus back into the high priesthood. Anenelus being an appointee, not a Judahite worthy of the honor. So let's now pick it up in paragraph 4. When this sad accident was told the women, their joy was soon changed into lamentation at the sight of the dead body that lay before them, and their sorrow was immoderate. The city also, that namely Jerusalem, upon the spreading of this news, was in very great grief, every family looking on this calamity as if it had not belonged to another, but that one of themselves was slain. But Alexandra was more deeply affected upon her knowledge that he had been destroyed on purpose. Her sorrow was greater than that of the others,
by her knowing how the murder was committed, but she was under the necessity of bearing up under it out of her prospect of a greater mischief that might otherwise follow. And she sometimes came to an inclination to destroy herself with her own hand, but still she restrained herself in hopes she might live long enough to revenge the unjust murder thus privately committed. Nay, she further resolved to endeavor to live longer, and to give no occasion to think she suspected that her son was slain on purpose, and supposed that she might thereby be in a capacity of revenging it at a proper opportunity. This she did restrain herself, that she might not be noted for entertaining any such suspicion. However, Herod endeavored that he, none abroad, should believe that the child's death was caused by any design of his, and for this purpose he did not only use the ordinary signs of sorrow, but fell into tears also, and exhibited a real confusion of soul, and perhaps his affections were overcome on this occasion. When he saw the child's countenance so young and so beautiful, although his death was supposed to tend to his own security, so far at least this grief served as to make some apology for him, and as for his funeral, that he took care should be very magnificent, by making great preparation for a sepulcher to lay his body in, and providing a great quantity of spices, and burying many ornaments together with him, till the very women, who were in such deep sorrow, were astonished at it, and received in this way some consolation. End of paragraph 4. Paragraph 5. However, no such things could overcome Alexander's grief, but the remembrance of this miserable case made her sorrow both deep and obstinate. Accordingly, she wrote an account of this treacherous scene to Cleopatra, and how her son was murdered. But Cleopatra, as she had formerly been desirous to give her what satisfaction she could, and commiserating Alexander's misfortune, made the case her own, and would not let Antony be quiet, but excited him to punish the child's murder. For that it was an unworthy thing that Herod, who had by him been made king of the kingdom, that no way belonged to him, should be guilty of such horrid crimes against those that were of the royal blood in reality. Antony was persuaded by these arguments, and when he came to Laodicea, he sent and commanded Herod to come and make his defense as to what he had done to Aristobulus, for that such a treacherous design was not well done, if he had any hand in it. Herod was now in fear, both of the accusation and of Cleopatra's ill will to him, which was such that she was ever endeavoring to make Antony hate him. He therefore determined to obey his summons, for he had no possible way to avoid it. So he left his uncle Joseph procurator for his government and for the public affairs, and gave him a private charge that if Antony should kill him, he also should kill Mariamne immediately, for that he had a tender affection for this his wife, and was afraid of the injury that should be offered him if, after his death, she, for her beauty, should be engaged to some other man. But this intimation was nothing but this at the bottom, that Antony had fallen in love with her when he formerly heard somewhat of her beauty. So when Herod had given Joseph this charge, and had indeed no sure hope of escaping with his life, he went away to Antony. Paragraph 6. But as Joseph was administering the public affairs of the kingdom, and for that reason was very frequently with Mariamne, both because his business required it, and because of the respects he ought to pay her, the queen, he frequently let himself into discourse about Herod's kindness and great affection towards her. And when the women, especially Alexandra, used to turn his discourses into feminine raillery, Joseph was soon over desirous to demonstrate the king's inclinations, that he proceeded so far as to mention the charge he had received, and thence drew his demonstration that Herod was not able to live without her, and if he should come to any ill end, he could not endure a separation from her even after he was dead. Thus spake Joseph. But the women,
as was natural, did not take this to be an instance of Herod's strong affection for them, but of his severe usage of them, and that they could not escape destruction nor a tyrannical death, even when he was dead himself. And this saying of Joseph was a foundation for the women's severe suspicions about him afterwards. Paragraph 7. At this time a report went about the city of Jerusalem among Herod's enemies that Antony had tortured Herod and put him to death. This report, as is natural, disturbed those that were about the place, about the palace, but chiefly the women, upon which Alexandra endeavored to persuade Joseph to go out of this place and fly away with them to the ensigns of the Roman legions, which then lay encamped about the city, as a guard to the kingdom under the command of Julius, for that by this means, if any disturbance should happen about the palace, they should be in greater security, as having the Romans favorable to them, and that besides they hoped to obtain the highest authority, if Antony did but once see Mariamne, by whose means they should recover the kingdom, and want nothing which was reasonable for them to hope for, because of their royal extraction. Paragraph 8. But they that were in the midst of these deliberations, letters were brought from Herod about all his affairs, and proved contrary to the report, and of what they before expected. For when he was come to Antony, he soon recovered his interest with him by the presents he made him, which he had brought with him from Jerusalem. The perfect example of Jewish bribery of heads of state. And he soon induced him, upon his discoursing with him, to leave off his indignation at him, so that Cleopatra's persuasions had less force than the arguments and presents he brought to regain his friendship. For Antony said that it was not good to require an account of a king as to the affairs of his government, for at this rate he could be no king at all, but that those who had given him that authority ought to permit him to make use of it. He also said the same things to Cleopatra, that it would be best for her not busily to meddle with the acts of the king's government. Herod wrote an account of these things, and enlarged upon the other honors which he had received from Antony, how he sat by him at his hearing causes, and took his diet with him every day, and that he enjoyed those favors from him, notwithstanding the reproaches that Cleopatra so severely laid against him, who, having a great desire of his country, and earnestly entreating Antony that the kingdom might be given to her, labored with her utmost diligence to have him out of the way, but that he still found Antony just to him, and had no longer any apprehensions of hard treatment from him, and that he was soon upon his return, with a firmer additional assurance of his favor to him, and his reigning and managing public affairs, and that there was no longer any hope for Cleopatra's covetous temper, since Antony had given her Coelesyria instead of what she desired, by which means he had at once pacified her and got clear of the entreaties which she made him to have Judea bestowed upon her. Paragraph 9. When these letters were brought, the women left off their attempt for flying to the Romans, which they thought of while Herod was supposed to be dead. Yet was not that purpose of theirs a secret. But when the king had conducted Antony on his way against the Parthians, he returned to Judea, when both his sister Salome and his mother informed him of Alexander's intentions. Salome also added somewhat further against Joseph, though it was no more than a calumny, that he had often had criminal conversation with Mariamne. The reason for her saying this was this, that she for a long time bare her ill will. For when they had differences with one another, Mariamne took great freedoms and reproached the rest of the meanness of their birth. But Herod, whose affection to Mariamne was always very warm, was presently disturbed at this, and could not bear the torments of jealousy, but was still restrained from doing any rash thing to her by the love he had for her. Typical Jewish love for a white woman.
Yet did this vehement affection and jealousy together make him ask Mariamne by herself about this matter of Joseph. But she denied it upon her oath, and said all that an innocent woman could possibly say in her own defense, so that by little and little the king was prevailed upon to drop the suspicion and left off his anger at her, and being overcome with his passion for his wife, he made an apology to her for having seemed to believe what he had heard about her, and returned her a great many acknowledgments of her modest behavior, and professed the extraordinary affection and kindness he had for her, till at last, as is usual between lovers, they both fell into tears and embraced one another with a most tender affection. But as the king gave more and more assurances of his belief of her fidelity, and endeavored to draw her to a like confidence in him, Mariamne said, quote, "Yet was not that command thou gavest, that if any harm came to thee from Antony, I, who had been of no occasion of it, should perish with thee, a sign of thy love to me." Unquote. When these words were fallen from her, the king was shocked at them, and presently let her go out of his arms, and cried out, and tore his hair with his own hands, and said that now he had an evident demonstration that Joseph had criminal conversation with his wife, for that he would never have uttered what he had told him alone by himself, unless there had been such a great familiarity and firm confidence between them. And while he was in this passion, he'd like to have killed his wife. But being still overborne by his love to her, he restrained this passion, though not without a lasting grief and disquietness of mind. However, he gave order to slay Joseph without permitting him to come into his sight. And as for Alexandra, he bound her and kept her in custody as the cause of all this mischief. End of paragraph 9. Continuing now with chapter 4 of book 15, having this heading, how Cleopatra, when she had gotten from Antony some parts of Judea and Arabia, came into Judea, and how Herod gave her many presents and conducted her on her way back to Egypt. Paragraph 1. Now at this time the affairs of Syria were in confusion by Cleopatra's constant persuasions to Antony to make an attempt upon everybody's dominions, for she persuaded him to take those dominions away from their several princes and bestow them upon her. And she had a mighty influence upon him by reason of his being enslaved to her by his affections. So a similar situation between Antony and Cleopatra and Herod and Mariamne. She had already poisoned her brother because she knew that he was to be king of Egypt, and this when he was but 15 years old, and she got her sister Arsinoe to be slain by the means of Antony, when she was a supplicant at Diana's temple at Ephesus, for if there were but any hopes of getting money, she would violate both temples and sepulchres, nor was there any holy place that was esteemed the most inviolable, from which she would not fetch the ornaments it had in it, nor any place so profane, but was to suffer the most flagitious treatment possible from her, if it could but contribute somewhat to the covetous humor of this wicked creature. I have to interject here, who was more wicked, Cleopatra or Herod? Yet did not all this suffice so extravagant a woman, who was a slave to her lusts, but still she imagined she wanted everything she could think of, and did her utmost to gain it, for which reason she hurried Antony on perpetually to deprive others of their dominions and give them to her. And as she went over Syria with him, she contrived to get it into her possession. So he slew Lysanias, the son of Ptolemy, accusing him of his bringing the Parthians upon those countries. She also petitioned Antony to give her Judea and Arabia, and in order thereto, desired him to take these countries away from their present governors. As for Antony,
He was so entirely overcome by this woman that one would not think her conversation could only do it, but that he was some way or other bewitched to do whatever she would have him. Yet did the grossest parts of her injustice make him so ashamed that he would not always hearken to her to do those flagrant enormities she would have persuaded him to do, that therefore he might not totally deny her, nor by doing everything which she enjoined him appear openly to be an ill man, he took some parts of each of those countries away from their former governors and gave them to her. Thus he gave her the cities that were within the river Eleutherus, as far as Egypt, excepting Tyre and Sidon, which he knew to have been free cities from their ancestors, although she pressed him very often to bestow them upon her also. Paragraph 2. When Cleopatra had obtained thus much, and had accompanied Antony in his expedition to Armenia, as far as Euphrates, she returned back and came to Apamea and Damascus, and passed on to Judea, where Herod met her, and farmed of her her parts of Arabia, and those revenues that came to her from those regions about Jericho. This country bears that balsam which is the most precious drug that is there, and grows there alone. The place bears also palm trees, both many in number, and those excellent in their kind. Narrator's note here. It's pretty obvious that Josephus is referring to Herod's tax farming for Cleopatra. What a very good way to ingratiate yourself to a queen by collecting her taxes for her. Continuing. The place bears also palm trees, both many in number, and those excellent in their kind. When she was there, and was very often with Herod, she endeavored to have criminal conversation with the king, nor did she affect secrecy in the indulgence of such sort of pleasures. And perhaps she had in some measure a passion of love to him, or rather, what is most probable, she laid a treacherous snare for him by aiming to obtain such adulterous conversation from him. However, upon the whole, she seemed overcome with love to him. Ah, the love of two vipers for one another. Amazing. Now Herod had a great while borne no good will to Cleopatra, as knowing that she was a woman irksome to all, and at that time he thought her particularly worthy of his hatred, if this attempt proceeded out of lust. He had also thought of preventing her intrigues by putting her to death, if such were her endeavors. However, he refused to comply with her proposals, and called a council of his friends to consult with them whether he should not kill her, now he had her in his power, for that he should thereby deliver all those from a multitude of evils to whom she was already become irksome, and was expected to be still so for the time to come. And that this very thing would be much for the advantage of Antony himself, since she would certainly not be faithful to him, in any case such a reason nor necessity should come upon him as that he should stand in need of her fidelity. But when he thought to follow this advice, his friends would not let him, and told him that in the first place it was not right to attempt so great a thing, and run himself thereby into the utmost danger. And they laid hard on him, and begged him to undertake nothing rashly, for that Antony would never bear it, no, not though anyone should evidently lay before his eyes that it was for his own advantage, and that the appearance of depriving him of her conversation by this violent and treacherous method would probably set his affections more on flame than before, nor did it appear that he could offer anything of tolerable weight in his defense, this attempt being against such a woman as was of the highest dignity of any of her sex at that time in the world. And as to any advantage to be expected from such an undertaking, if any such could be supposed in this case,
it would appear to deserve condemnation on account of the insolence he must take upon him in doing it. Which considerations made it very plain that in so doing he would find his government filled with mischiefs, both great and lasting, both to himself and his posterity, whereas it was still in his power to reject that wickedness she would persuade him to, and to come off honorably at the same time. So by thus affrighting Herod, and representing to him the hazards he must, in all probability, run by this undertaking, they restrained him from it. So he treated Cleopatra kindly, and made her presents, and conducted her on her way to Egypt. Paragraph 3. But Antony subdued Armenia and sent Artabazes, the son of Tigranes, in bonds with his children and procurators to Egypt, and made a present of them, and of all the royal ornaments which he had taken out of that kingdom, to Cleopatra. And Artaxias, the eldest of his sons, who had escaped at that time, took the kingdom of Armenia, who yet was ejected by Archelaus and Nero Caesar, when they restored Tigranes, his younger brother, to that kingdom. But this happened in a good while afterwards. Paragraph 4. But then, as to the tributes which Herod was to pay Cleopatra for that country which Antony had given her, he acted fairly with her, as deeming it not safe for him to afford any cause for Cleopatra to hate him. As for the king of Arabia, whose tribute Herod had undertaken to pay for her, for some time indeed he paid him as much as came to 200 talents, but he afterward became very niggardly and slow in his payments, and could hardly be brought to pay some parts of it, and was not willing to pay even them without some deductions. That's your Jewish discount. Book 15, chapter 5, with this heading, How Herod Made War with the King of Arabia, and after they had fought many battles, at length conquered him, and was chosen by the Arabs to be governor of that nation, as also concerning a great earthquake. Paragraph 1. Hereupon Herod held himself ready to go against the king of Arabia, because of his great ingratitude to him, and because, after all, he would do nothing that was just to him, although Herod made the Romans war an occasion of delaying his own, for the battle of Actium was now expected, which fell into the 127th Olympiad, where Caesar and Antony were to fight for the supreme power of the world. But Herod, having enjoyed a country that was very fruitful, and that now for a long time, and having received great taxes and raised great armies therewith, got together a body of men, and carefully furnished them with all necessities, and designed them as an auxiliary for Antony. But Antony said he had no want of his assistance, but he commanded him to punish the king of Arabia, for he had heard, both from him and from Cleopatra, how perfidious he was. For this was what Cleopatra desired, who thought it for her own advantage that these two kings should do one another a great mischief as possible. Upon this message from Antony, Herod returned back, but kept his army with him in order to invade Arabia immediately. So when his army of horsemen and footmen was ready, he marched to Diosopolis, whither the Arabians came also to meet him, for they were not apprised of this war that was coming upon them. And after a great battle had been fought, the Judeans had the victory. But afterward there were gotten together another numerous army of the Arabians at Cana, which is a place of Coelesyria. Herod was informed of this beforehand, so he marched against them with the greatest part of the forces he had. And when he was come near Cana, he resolved to encamp himself. And he cast up a bulwark, that he might take a proper season for attacking the enemy. But as he was giving those orders, the multitude of the Judeans cried out that he should make no delay, but lead them against the Arabians. They went with great spirit, as believing they were in a very good order, and those especially were
so that had been the former battle, and had been conquerors, and had not permitted their enemies so much as to come to a close fight with them. And when they were so tumultuous and showed such great alacrity, the king resolved to make use of that zeal the multitude then exhibited. And when he had assured them he would not be behindhand with them in courage, he led them on and stood before them in all his armor, all the regiments following him in their several ranks. Whereupon a consternation fell upon the Arabians, for when they perceived that the Judeans were not to be conquered, and were full of spirit, the greater part of them ran away and avoided fighting, and they had been quite destroyed had not Athenio fallen upon the Judeans and distressed them. For this man was Cleopatra's general over the soldiers she had there, and was at enmity with Herod, and very wistfully looked on to see what the event of the battle would be. He had also resolved that in case the Arabians did anything that was brave and successful, he would lie still. But in case they were beaten, as it really happened, he would attack the Judeans with those forces he had of his own, and with those that the country had gotten together for him. So he fell upon the Judeans unexpectedly, when they were fatigued, and thought they had already vanquished the enemy, and made a great slaughter of them. For as the Judeans had spent their courage upon their known enemies, and were about to enjoy themselves in quietness after their victory, they were easily beaten by these that attacked them afresh, and in particular received a great loss in places where their horses could not be of any service, and which were very stony, and where those that attacked them were better acquainted with the place than themselves. And when the Judeans had suffered this loss, the Arabians raised their spirits after their defeat, and returning back again, slew all those that were already put to flight. And indeed, all sorts of slaughter were now frequent, and of those that escaped, only a few returned into the camp. So King Herod, when he despaired of the battle, rode up to them to bring them assistance. Yet did he not come time enough to do them any service, though he labored hard to do it. But the Judeans' camp was taken, so that the Arabians had unexpectedly a most great, glorious success, having gained that victory which of themselves they were no way likely to have gained, and slaying a great part of the enemy's army. Whence afterward Herod could only act like a private robber, and make excursions upon many parts of Arabia, and distress them by sudden incursions, while he encamped among the mountains, and avoided by any means to come to a pitched battle. Yet did he greatly harass the enemy by his assiduity, and the hard labor that he took in this matter. He also took great care of his own forces, and used all the means he could to restore his affairs to their old state. Paragraph 2. At this time it was that the fight happened at Actium between Octavius Caesar and Antony in the seventh year of the reign of Herod. And then it was also that there was an earthquake in Judea, such a one as had not happened at any other time, and which earthquake brought a great destruction upon the cattle in that country. About 10,000 men also perished by the fall of houses, but the army which lodged in the field received no damage by this sad accident. When the Arabians were informed of this, and when those that hated the Judeans and pleased themselves with aggravating the reports told them of it, they raised their spirits as if their enemy's country was quite overthrown, and the men were utterly destroyed, and thought there now remained nothing that could oppose them. Accordingly, they took the Judeans' ambassadors who came to them after all this had happened to make peace with them, and slew them, and came with great alacrity against their army. But the Judeans durst not withstand them, and were so cast down by the calamities they were under that they took no care of their affairs, but gave up themselves to despair, for they had no hope that they should be so upon a level again with them in battles, nor obtain any assistance elsewhere, while their affairs at home were in such great distress. When matters were in this condition, the king persuaded the commanders by his words, and tried to raise their spirits,
which were quite sunk. And first he endeavored to encourage and embolden some of the better sort of beforehand, and then ventured to make a speech to the multitude, which he had before avoided to do, lest he should find them uneasy thereat, because of the misfortunes which had happened. So he made a consolatory speech to the multitude in the manner following. Paragraph 3, and I quote, "You are not unacquainted, my fellow soldiers, that we have had, not long since, many accidents that have put a stop to what we are about. It is probable that even those that are most distinguished above others for their courage can hardly keep up their spirits in such circumstances. But since we cannot avoid fighting, and nothing that hath happened is of such a nature, but it may by ourselves be recovered into a good state, and by this one brave action only well performed, I have proposed to myself both to give you some encouragements, and at the same time some information, both of which parts my design will tend to this point, that you may still continue in your own power and proper fortitude. I will then, in the first place, demonstrate to you that this war is a just one on our side, and that on this account it is a war of necessity, and occasioned by the injustice of our adversaries. For if you be once satisfied of this, it will be a real cause of alacrity to you, after which I will further demonstrate that the misfortunes we are under are of no great consequence, and that we have the greatest reason to hope for victory. I shall begin with the first, and appeal to yourselves as witnesses to what I shall say. You are not ignorant, certainly, of the wickedness of the Arabians, which is to that degree as to appear incredible to all other men, and to include somewhat that shows the grossest barbarity and ignorance of God. The chief things wherein they have affronted us have arisen from covetousness and envy, and they have attacked us in an insidious manner and on the sudden. And what occasion is there for me to mention many instances of such their procedure? When they were in danger of losing their own government of themselves and of being slaves to Cleopatra, what others were they that freed them from that fear? For it was the friendship I had with Antony and the kind disposition he was in towards us that hath been the occasion that even these Arabians have not been utterly undone. Antony, being unwilling to undertake anything which might be suspected by us of unkindness, but when he had a mind to bestow some parts of each of our dominions on Cleopatra, I also managed that matter so that by giving him presents of my own, I might obtain a security to both nations, while I undertook myself to answer for the money, and gave him 200 talents, and became surety for those 200 more which were imposed upon the land, which was subject to this tribute. And this they have defrauded us of, neglecting to mention his own defrauding, although it was not reasonable that the Judeans should pay tribute to any man living or allow part of their land to be taxable. But although this was so to be, yet ought we not to pay tribute for these Arabians, whom we have ourselves preserved. Nor is it fit that they who have professed, and that with great integrity and sense of our kindness, that it is not by our means that they keep their principality, should injure us, and deprive us of what is our due, and this while we have been still not their enemies, but their friends. And whereas observation of covenants takes place among the bitterest enemies, but among friends is absolutely necessary, this is not observed among these men, who think gain to be the best of all things, let it be by any means whatsoever, and that injustice is no harm, for if they might but get money by it. Is it therefore a question with you whether the unjust are to be punished or not, when God himself hath declared his mind that so it ought to be, and hath commanded that we ever should hate injuries and injustice, which is not only just but necessary in wars between several nations? For these Arabians have done what both the Greeks and barbarians own to be an instance of the grossest wickedness with regard to our ambassadors, whom they have beheaded,
while the Greeks declare that such ambassadors are sacred and inviolable. And for ourselves, we have learned from God the most excellent of our doctrines and the most holy part of our law, by angels or ambassadors. For this name brings God to the knowing of mankind and is sufficient to reconcile enemies to one another. Now here, of course, Herod is pretending to be as if he were a Judahite. Of course, everybody knows that he isn't. Continuing, what wickedness then can be greater than the slaughter of ambassadors who come to treat about doing what is right? And when such have been their actions, how is it possible they can either live securely in common life or be successful in war? In my opinion, that is impossible. But perhaps some will say that what is holy and what is righteous is indeed on our side, but that the Arabians are either more courageous or more numerous than we are. Now as to this, in the first place, it is not fit for us to say so, for with whom is what is righteous, with them is God himself. Now where is God? There is both multitude and courage. But to examine our own circumstances a little, we were conquerors in the first battle, and when we fought again, they were not able to oppose us, but ran away, and could not endure our attacks or our courage. But when we had conquered them, then came Athenio, and made war against us without declaring it. And pray, is this an instance of their manhood, or is it not a second instance of their wickedness and treachery? Why are we therefore of less courage on account of that which ought to inspire us with stronger hopes? And why are we terrified at these who, when they fight upon a level, are continually beaten, and when they seem to be conquerors, they gain it by wickedness? And if we suppose that anyone should deem them to be men of real courage, will he not be excited by that very consideration to do his utmost against them? For true valor is not shown by fighting against weak persons, but in being able to overcome the most hardy. But then, if the distresses we ourselves are under and the miseries that have come by the earthquake have affrighted anyone, let him consider in the first place that this very thing will deceive the Arabians by their supposal that with what hath fallen us is greater than it really is. Moreover, it is not right that the same thing embolden themselves should discourage us. For these men, you see, do not derive their alacrity from any advantageous virtue of their own, but from their hope, as to us, that we are quite cast down by our misfortunes. But when we boldly march against them, we shall soon pull down their insolent conceit of themselves, and shall gain this by attacking them, that they will not be so insolent when we do come to the battle. For our distresses are not so great, nor is what hath happened an indication of the anger of God against us, as some imagine. For such things are accidental, and adversities that come in the usual course of things. And if we allow that this was done by the will of God, we must allow that it is now over by his will also, and that he is satisfied with what he hath already done. For had he been willing to afflict us still more thereby, he had not changed his mind so soon. And as for the war we are engaged in, he hath himself demonstrated that he is willing it should go on, and that he knows it to be a just war. For while some of the people in the country have perished, all you who were in harms have suffered nothing, but all are preserved alive, whereby God makes it plain to us that if you had universally with your children and wives been in the army, it had come to pass that you had not undergone anything that would have much hurt you. Considering these things, and what is more than all the rest, that you have God at all times for your protector, and prosecute these men with just bravery, who in point of friendship are unjust, in their battles perfidious, towards ambassadors impious, and always inferior to you in valor, unquote. End of paragraph 3. So here is probably the first instance of a Jew, once having achieved power, raising the banner of patriotism and getting other people to fight the Jews' wars for them, as we have seen in many cases here in the modern era with the Rothschilds raising armies
against white nations to fight against each other. Continuing now with paragraph 4. When the Judeans heard this speech, they were much raised in their minds and more disposed to fight than before. So Herod

beaten and retreated. This was no small encouragement to the Judeans immediately, and when Herod observed that the enemy's army were disposed to anything rather than to come to an engagement, he ventured boldly to attempt the bulwark itself and to pull it to pieces, and so to get nearer to their camp in order to fight them. For when they were forced out of their trenches, they were out in disorder and had not the least alacrity or hope for victory. Yet did they fight hand to hand, because they were no more in the number than the Judeans, because they were in such a disposition of war that they were under necessity of coming on boldly. So they came on to the terrible battle, well, not a few that fell on each side. However, at length the Arabians fled, and so a great slaughter was made upon their being routed, that they were not only killed by their enemies, but became the authors of their own deaths also, and were trodden down by the multitude and the great current of people in disorder, and were destroyed by their own armor. So 5,000 men lay dead upon the spot, while the rest of the multitude soon ran within the bulwark for safety, but had no firm hope of safety by reason of their want of necessities, especially of water. The Judeans pursued them, but could not get in with them, but sat round about the bulwark and watched any assistance that would get into them, and prevented any there that had been mind to it from running away. End of paragraph 4. Paragraph 5. When the Arabians were in these circumstances, they sent ambassadors to Herod, in the first place to propose terms of accommodation, and after that to offer him, so pressing was their thirst upon them, to undergo whatsoever he pleased, if he would free them from their present distress. But he would admit no ambassadors, of no price of redemption, nor of any other moderate terms whatever, being very desirous to revenge those unjust actions which they had been guilty of towards this nation. This, of course, reminds us of federal dictator Rosenfeld, who was Jewish by his mother's side, the Delano family, his expression, unconditional surrender. So they were necessitated by other motives, and particularly by thirst, to come out and deliver themselves up to him to be carried away captives. And in 5 days' time, the number of 4,000 were taken prisoners, while all the rest resolved to make a sally upon their enemies and to fight it out with them, choosing rather, if so it must be, to die therein than to perish gradually and ingloriously. When they had taken this resolution, they came out of their trenches, but could no way sustain the fight, being too much disabled, both in mind and body, and having not room to exert themselves, and thought it an advantage to be killed, and a misery to survive. So at the first onset there fell about 7,000 of them, after which stroke they let all the courage they had put on behalf before the fall, and stood amazed at Herod's warlike spirit under his own calamities. So for the future they yield, and made him ruler of their nation. Whereupon he was greatly elevated at so seasonable a success, and returned home, taking great authority upon him on account of so bold and glorious an expedition as he had made. End of chapter 5. Chapter 6, with the heading, How Herod Slew Hyrcanus, and then hasted away to Caesar, and obtained the kingdom from him also, and how, a little time afterward, he entertained Caesar in a most honorable manner. Paragraph 1. Herod's other affairs were now very prosperous, and he was not to be easily assaulted on any side. Yet did there come upon him a danger that would hazard his entire dominions. After Antony had been beaten at the Battle of Actium by Caesar, Octavian. For at that time both Herod's enemies and friends despaired of his affairs, for it was not probable that he would remain without punishment, who had shown so much friendship for Antony. So it happened that his friends despaired, and had no hopes of his escape. But for his enemies, they all outwardly appeared troubled at his case, but were privately very glad of it,
as hoping

to obtain a change for the better. As for Herod himself, he saw that there was no one of royal dignity left but Hyrcanus, and therefore he thought it would be for his advantage not to suffer him to be an obstacle on his way any longer. For that, in case he himself survived and escaped the danger he was in, he thought it was the safest way to put it out of the power of such a man to make any attempt against him at such junctures of affairs, as was more worthy of the kingdom than himself, and in case he should be slain by Caesar, his envy prompted him to desire to slay him that would otherwise be king after him. End of paragraph one. So we see that Herod will assassinate anybody who stands in his way. Paragraph two. While Herod had these things in mind, there was a certain occasion afforded him. For Hyrcanus was of so mild a temper, both then and at other times, that he desired not to mediate with public affairs, nor to concern himself with innovations, but left all to fortune, and contented himself with what afforded him. But Alexandra, his daughter, was a lover of strife, and was exceeding desirous of a change of the government, and spoke to her father not to bear forever Herod's injurious treatment of their family, but to anticipate their future hopes, as he might safely might, and desired him to write about these matters to Malchus, who was then governor of Arabia, to receive them, and to secure them from Herod. For that if they went away, and Herod's affairs proved to be as it was likely that it would be by reason of Caesar's enmity to him, they should then be the only persons that could take the government, and this both on account of the royal family they were of, and on account of the good disposition of the multitude to them. While she used these persuasions, Hyrcanus put off her suit. But as she showed that she was a woman, and a contentious woman too, and would not desist either night or day, but would always be speaking to him about these matters, and about Herod's treacherous designs, she at last prevailed with him to entrust to Sothius, one of his friends, with a letter, wherein his resolution was declared, and he desired the Arabian governor to send him some horsemen who should receive him, and conduct him to Lake Asphaltites, which is from the grounds of Jerusalem 300 furlongs. And he did therefore trust to Sothius with his letter, because he was a careful attendant on him and on Alexandra, and had no small occasion to bear ill will to Herod, for he was a kinsman of one Joseph, whom he had slain, and a brother of those that were formerly slain at Tyre by Antony. Yet could not these motives induce Dositheus to serve Hyrcanus in this affair, for preferring the hopes that he had from the present king to those he had from him, he gave Herod the letter. So he took his kindness in no good part, and bade him besides to do what he had already done, that is, go on in serving him, by rolling up the epistle and sealing it again and delivering it to Malchus, and then to bring back the letter in answer to it, for it would be much better if he could know Malchus's intentions also. And when Dositheus was ready to serve him in this point also, the Arabian governor returned back for answer that he would receive Hyrcanus and all that should come with him, and even all the Judeans that were of his party, that he would moreover send forces sufficient to secure them in their journey, and that he should be in no want of anything he should desire. Now, as soon as Herod had received this letter, he immediately sent for Hyrcanus and questioned him about the league he had made with Malchus. And when he denied it, he showed the letter to the Sanhedrin and put the man to death immediately. End of paragraph 2. So we see that no one can be trusted in the presence of a Jew, for fear of the Jews and their treachery. Paragraph 3. And this account we give the reader as it is contained in the commentaries of King Herod, but other historians do not agree with them, for they suppose that Herod did not find, but rather made this an occasion for thus putting him to death, and that by treacherously laying a snare for him, for thus to do they write, quote, that Herod and he were at once at a treat,
and that Herod had given no occasion to suspect that he was displeased at him, but put this question to Hyrcanus, whether he had received any letters from Malchus. And when he answered that he had received letters, but those of salutation only, and when he asked further whether he had not received any presents from him, and when he had replied that he had received no more than 4 horses to ride on, which Malchus had sent him, they pretended that Herod charged these upon him as the crimes of bribery and treason, and gave orders that he should be led away and slain. And in order to demonstrate that he had been guilty of no offense, when he was thus brought to his end, they alleged how mild his temper had been, and that even in his youth he had never given any demonstration of boldness or rashness, and that the case was the same when he came to be king, but that even then committed the management of the greatest part of public affairs to Antipater, and that he was now above 80 years old, and knew that Herod's government was in a secure state. He also came over to Euphrates, and left those who greatly honored him beyond that river, though he were to be entirely under Herod's government, and that it is a most incredible thing that he should enterprise anything by way of innovation, and not at all agreeable to his temper, but that this was a plot of Herod's own contrivance. End of paragraph 3. Paragraph 4. And this was the fate of Hyrcanus, and he thus did end his life, after he had endured various and manifold turns of fortune in his lifetime. For he was made high priest of the Judahite nation in the beginning by his mother Alexandra's reign, who held the government 9 years. And when, after his mother's death, he took the kingdom himself and held it 3 months, he lost it by the means of his brother Aristobulus. He was then restored by Pompey and received all sorts of honor from him and enjoyed them for 40 years. But when he was again deprived by Antigonus and was maimed in his body, he was made a captive by the Parthians and thence returned home again after some time on account of the hopes that Herod had given him, none of which came to pass according to his expectation. But still he conflicted with many misfortunes through the whole course of his life, and what was the heaviest calamity of all, as we have related already, he came to an end which was undeserved by him. His character appeared to be that of a man of a mild and moderate disposition, who suffered the administration of affairs to be generally done by others under him. He was averse to much meddling with the public, nor had shrewdness enough to govern a kingdom, and both Antipater and Herod came to their greatness by reason of his mildness, and at last he met with such an end from them as was not agreeable either to justice or piety. Amen to that. Paragraph 5. Now Herod, as soon as he had put Hyrcanus out of the way, made haste to Caesar, and because he could not have any hopes of kindness from him, on account of the friendship he had had for Antony, he had a suspicion of Alexandra, lest she should take this opportunity to bring the multitude to a revolt and introduce a sedition into the affairs of the kingdom. So he committed this care of everything to his brother Pheroras, and placed his mother Cypris and his sister Salome and the whole family at Masada, and gave him a charge that if he should hear any sad news about him, he should take care of the government. But as to Mariamne, his wife, because of the misunderstanding between her and her sister and his sister's mother, which made it impossible for them to live together, he placed her at Alexandrium with Alexandra, her mother, and left his treasurer Joseph and Sohemus of Etruria to take care of that fortress. These two had been very faithful to him from the beginning, and were now left as a guard to the women. They also had it in charge that if they should hear any mischief that had befallen him, they should kill them both, and as far as they were able to preserve the kingdom for his sons and for his brother Pheroras. Paragraph 6. When he had given them this charge, he made haste to Rhodes to meet Caesar. And when he had sailed to that city, he took off his diadem, but remitted nothing else of his usual dignity.
And when, upon his meeting him, he desired that he would let him speak to him, he therein exhibited a much more noble specimen of a great soul, for he did not betake himself to supplications, as men usually do upon such occasions, nor offered him any petition, as if he were an offender, but after an undaunted manner gave an account of what he had done, for he spake thus to Caesar, quote, that he had the greatest friendship for Antony, and did everything that he could that he might attain the government, that he was not indeed in the army with him, because the Arabians had diverted him, but that he had sent him both money and corn, which was but too little in comparison of what he ought to have done for him. Quote, for if a man owns himself to be another's friend and knows him to be a benefactor, he is obliged to hazard everything, to use every faculty of his soul, every member of his body, and all the wealth he hath for him, in which I confess I have been too deficient. However, I am conscious of to myself that so far I have done right, that I have not deserted him on his defeat at Actium, nor upon the evident change of his fortune have I transferred my hopes from him to another, but have preserved myself, though not as a valuable fellow soldier, yet certainly as a faithful counselor to Antony, when I demonstrated to him that the only way he had to save himself and not lose all his authority was to slay Cleopatra. For when she was once dead, there would be room for him to retain his authority, and rather to bring thee to make a composition with him, than to continue at enmity any longer. None of which advices would he attend to, but preferred his own rash resolutions before them, which have happened unprofitably for him, but profitably for thee. Now, therefore, in case thou determinest about me and my alacrity in serving Antony, according to thy anger at him, I own there is no room for me to deny what I have done, nor will I be ashamed to own, and that publicly too, that I had a great kindness for him. But if thou wilt put him out of the case, and only examine how I behave myself to my benefactors in general, and what sort of friend I am, thou wilt find by experience that we shall do, and be the same to thyself, for it is but changing the names and the firmness of friendship that we all share and bear, thee will not be disapproved by thee. Unquote. End of paragraph 6. Paragraph 7. By this speech, and by his behavior, which showed Caesar the frankness of his mind, he greatly gained upon him, who was himself of a generous and magnificent temper, insomuch that those very actions which were the foundation of the accusation against him procured him Caesar's goodwill. Accordingly, he restored him his diadem again, and encouraged him to exhibit himself as a great friend to himself as he had been to Antony, and then had him in a great esteem. Moreover, he added this, that Quintius Didius had written to him that Herod had very readily assisted him in the affair of the gladiators. So when he had obtained such a kind reception, and had, beyond all his hopes, procured his crown to be more entirely and firmly settled upon him than ever, by Caesar's donation, as well as by that decree of the Romans, which Caesar took care to procure for his greater security, he conducted Caesar on his way to Egypt, and made him presents, even beyond his ability, to both him and his friends, and in general behaved himself with great magnanimity. He also desired that Caesar would not put to death one Alexander, who had been a companion to Antony. But Caesar had sworn to put him to death, and so he could not obtain this petition. And now he returned to Judea again with greater honor and assurance than ever, and affrighted those that had expectations to the contrary, as still acquiring from him his very dangerous greater splendor than before. By the favor of God to him. So he prepared for the reception of Caesar as he was going out of Syria to invade Egypt. And when he came, he entertained him at Ptolemais with all royal magnificence. He also bestowed presents on the army and brought them provisions in abundance. He also proved to be one of Caesar's most cordial friends and put the army in array and rode along with Caesar and had 150 men well appointed in all respects, after a rich and sumptuous manner, for the better reception of him and his friends. He also provided them with what they should want,
as they passed over the dry desert, insomuch that they lacked neither wine nor water, which last the soldiers stood in the greatest need of. And besides, he presented Caesar with 800 talents, and procured to himself the goodwill of them all, because he was assisting to them in a much greater manner and more splendid degree than the kingdom he had obtained could afford, by which he more and more demonstrated to Caesar the firmness of his friendship and his readiness to assist him. And what was of the greatest advantage to him was this, that his liberality came at a seasonable time also, and when they returned again out of Egypt, his assistances were no way inferior to the good offices he had formerly done them. End of chapter 6. Translator's note here, it bears mentioning that Herod, being a descendant of Cain directly in that bloodline, has a tremendous penchant for murder. And Herod's descendants as well, known as the Jews of today, first of all, the Edomite Jews from which he is directly descended, and then with the addition of the Ashkenazi Jews mixing their blood with the Hittite bloodline, Edomite bloodline from the Middle East, we see their penchant for murder and assassination, engaging in wars, has not ceased whatsoever. Let's continue now. Chapter 7, how Herod slew Sohemus and Mariamne, and afterwards Alexandra and Costobarus, and his most intimate friends, and at last the sons of Babas also. Paragraph 1. However, when he came into his kingdom again, he found his house in disorder, and his wife Mariamne and her mother Alexandra very uneasy. For as they supposed, what was easy to be supposed, that they were not put into that fortress Alexandrium for the security of their persons, but as into a garrison for their imprisonment, and that they had no power over anything, either of others or of their own affairs, they were very uneasy. And Mariamne, supposing that the king's love to her was but hypocritical, and rather pretended as advantageous to himself than real, she looked upon it as fallacious. She also was grieved that he would not allow her any hopes of surviving him if he should come to any harm himself. She also recollected what commands he had formerly given to Joseph, insomuch that she endeavored to please her keepers, and especially Sohemus, as well apprised how all was in his power. And at the first Sohemus was faithful to Herod, and neglected none of the things that he had given him in charge. But when the women, by kind words and liberal presents, had gained his affections over to them, he was by degrees overcome, and at length discovered to them all the king's injunctions, and this on that account principally, that he did not so much as hope he would come back with the same authority as he had before, so that he had thought he should be both escape any danger from him, and supposed that he did thereby much gratify the women, who were likely not to be overlooked in the settling of the government, may that would be able to make him abundant recompense, since they must either reign themselves or be very near to him that should reign. He had a further ground of hope also that though Herod should have all the success he could wish for and should return again, he could not contradict his wife in what she desired, for she knew that the king's fondness for his wife was inexpressible. These were the motives that drew Sohemus to discover that injunctions had been given to him. So, Mariamne was greatly displeased to hear that there was no end of the danger she was under from Herod, and was greatly uneasy of it, and wished that he might obtain no favors from Caesar, and esteemed it almost an insurmountable task to live with him any longer. And this she afterwards openly declared, without concealing her resentment. Paragraph 2. And now Herod sailed home with joy at the unexpected good success he had had, and went first of all, as was proper, to his wife, and told her, and her only, the good news, as preferring her before the rest, on account of his fondness for her,
and the intimacy there had been between them, and saluted her. But it so happened that as he told her of the good success he had had, she was so far from rejoicing at it that she rather was sorry for it, nor was she able to conceal her resentments, but depending on her dignity and the nobility of her birth, in return for his salutations, she gave a groan and declared evidently that she rather grieved than rejoiced at his success. Okay, this is proof that Mariamne was of noble birth and Herod was an Edomite, not a Judahite. Continuing, and this till Herod was disturbed at her, as affording him not only marks of her suspicion, but evident signs of her dissatisfaction. This much troubled him, to see that this surprising hatred of his wife to him was not concealed, but open. And he took this so ill, and yet was so unable to bear it, on account of the fondness he had for her, that he could not continue long in any one mind, but sometimes was angry at her, and sometimes reconciled himself to her, but by always changing one passion for another, he was still in great uncertainty, and thus was entangled between hatred and love, and was frequently disposed to inflict punishment on her for her insolence towards him. But being deeply in love with her in his soul, he was not able to get quit of this woman. In short, as he would gladly have her punished, so was he afraid lest ere he were aware she should, by putting her to death, bring a heavier punishment upon himself at the same time. End of paragraph 2. So it shows that the only thought of, the only form of conscience Herod had was fear of other punishment. Paragraph 3. When Herod's sister and mother perceived that he was in this temper with regard to Mariamne, they thought they had now got an excellent opportunity to exercise their hatred against her, and provoked Herod to wrath by telling him such long stories and calumnies about her as might at once excite his hatred and his jealousy. Now, though he willingly enough heard their words, yet had not he courage enough to do anything to her as if he believed them. But still he became worse and worse disposed to her, and these ill passions were more and more inflamed on both sides, while she did not hide her disposition towards him, and he turned his love to her into wrath against her. But when he was just going to put this matter past all remedy, he heard the news that Caesar was the victor in the war, and that Antony and Cleopatra were both dead, and that he had conquered Egypt. Whereupon he made haste to go to meet Caesar, and left the affairs of his family in the present state. However, Mariamne recommended Sohemus to him, as he was setting out on his journey, and professed that she owed him thanks for the care he had taken of her, and asked of the king for him a place in the government, upon which an honorable employment was bestowed upon him accordingly. Now, when Herod was come into Egypt, he was introduced to Caesar with great freedom, as already a friend of his, and received very great favors from him. For he made him a present of those 400 Galatians who had been Cleopatra's guards, and restored that country to him again, which by her means had been taken away from him. He also added to his kingdom Gadara, Hippos, and Samaria, and besides those, the maritime cities of Gaza, Anthedon, Joppa, and Strato's Tower. End of paragraph 3. Paragraph 4. Upon these new acquisitions, he grew more magnificent and conducted Caesar as far as Antioch. But upon his return, as much as his prosperity was augmented by the foreign additions that had been made him, so much the greater was the distress that came upon him in his own family, and chiefly in the affair of his wife, wherein he formerly appeared to have been most of all fortunate, for the affection he had for Mariamne was no way inferior to the affections of such as are on that account celebrated in history, and this very justly. As for her, she was in other respects a chaste woman, and faithful to him. Yet had she somewhat of a woman rough by nature, and treated her husband imperiously enough, because she saw he was fond of her as to be enslaved by her,
She did not also consider seasonably with herself that she lived under a monarchy, and that she was at another's disposal, and accordingly would behave herself after a saucy manner to him, which yet he usually put off in a jesting way, and bore with moderation and good temper. She would also expose his mother and his sister openly on account of the meanness of their birth, and would speak unkindly of them, insomuch that there was before this a disagreement and unpardonable hatred among the women, and it was now come to greater reproaches of one another than formerly, which suspicions increased and lasted a whole year after Herod returned from Caesar. However, these misfortunes, which had been kept under some decency for a great while, burst out all at once upon such an occasion as was now offered. For as the king was one day about noon laying down on his bed to rest him, he called for Mariamne, out of the great affection he had always had for her. She came in accordingly, but would not lie down by him, and when he was very desirous of her company, she showed her contempt of him, and added, by way of reproach, that he had caused her grandfather and her brother to be slain. And when he took this injury very unkindly, and was ready to use violence to her in a precipitate manner, the king's sister Salome, observing that he was more than ordinarily disturbed, sent into the king his cupbearer, who had been prepared long beforehand for such a design, and bade him tell the king how Mariamne had persuaded him to give his assistance in preparing a love potion for him, and if he appeared to be greatly concerned, and to ask that what love potion was, to tell him that she had the potion, and that he was desired only to give it to him, but in case he did not appear to be much concerned at this potion, to let the thing drop, and that if he did so, no harm should thereby come to him. When she had given him these instructions, she sent him at this time to make such a speech. So he went in after a composed manner, to gain credit to what he should say, and yet somewhat hastily, and said that Mariamne had given him presents and persuaded him to give him a love potion. And when this moved the king, he said that this love potion was a composition that she had given him, whose effects he did not know, which was the reason of his resolving to give him this information, as the safest course he could take, both for himself and for the king. When Herod heard what he said, and was in an ill disposition before, his indignation grew more violent, and he ordered that eunuch of Mariamne, who was most faithful to her, to be brought to torture about this potion, as well knowing it was not possible that anything small or great could be done without him. And when the man was under the utmost agonies, he could say nothing concerning the thing he was tortured about, but so far he knew that Mariamne's hatred against him was occasioned by somewhat that Sohemus had said to her. Now, as he was saying this, Herod cried aloud and said that Sohemus, who had been at all other times most faithful to him and to his government, would not have betrayed what injunctions he had given him unless he had had a nearer conversation than ordinary with Mariamne. So he gave orders that Sohemus should be seized on and slain immediately. But he allowed his wife to take her trial, and got together those that were most faithful to him, and laid an elaborate accusation against her for this love potion and composition, which had been charged upon her by way of calumny only. However, he kept no temper in what he said, and was in too great a passion for judging well about this matter. Accordingly, when the court was at length satisfied that he was so resolved, they passed the sentence of death upon her. But when the sentence was passed upon her, his temper was suggested by himself and by some others of the court that she should not thus hastily be put to death, but be laid in prison in one of the former fortresses belonging to the kingdom. But Salome and her party labored hard to have the woman put to death, and they prevailed with the king to do so, and advised this out of caution, lest the multitude should be tumultuous if she were suffered to live. And thus was Mariamne led to execution. End of paragraph 4.
So Salome, the Edomitess, and her mother conspired to have this potion readied, which would make Herod suspicious of it being poison, and therefore Mariamne was put to death. Paragraph 5. When Alexander observed how things went, and that there were small hopes that she herself should escape the like treatment from Herod, she changed her behavior to quite the reverse of what might have been expected from her former boldness. And this after a very indecent manner, for out of her desire to show how entirely ignorant she was of the crimes laid against Mariamne, she leaped out of her place and reproached her daughter in the hearing of all the people, and cried out that she had been an ill woman and ungrateful to her husband, and that her punishment came justly upon her for such insolent behavior, for that she had not made proper returns to him who had been their common benefactor. And when she had for some time acted on this hypocritical manner, and had been so outrageous as to tear her hair, this indecent dissembling behavior, as was to be expected, was greatly condemned by the rest of the spectators, as it was principally by the poor woman who was to suffer. For at the first she gave not a word, nor was discomposed at her peevishness, and only looked at her. Yet did she, out of a greatness of soul, discover her concern for her mother's offense, and especially for exposing herself in a manner so unbecoming her. But as for herself, she went to her death with an unshaken firmness of mind, and without changing the color of her face, and thereby evidently discovered the nobility of her descent to the spectators, even in the last moments of her life. Though, anyway, she was able to blush, proving she was an Adamite. Although she did not do that in this case because she was so firmly resolved to death. Paragraph 6. And thus died Mariamne, a woman of an excellent character, both for chastity and greatness of soul, but she wanted moderation, meaning lacked it, and had too much of contention in her nature, yet had she all that can be said in the beauty of her body, and her majestic appearance and conversation, and thence arose the greatest part of the occasions why she did not prove so agreeable to the king, nor live so pleasantly with him as she might otherwise have done, for while she was most indulgently used by the king, out of his fondness for her, and did not expect that he could do anything hard to her, she took too unbounded a liberty. Moreover, that which most afflicted her was that he had done to her relatives, and she ventured to speak of all they had suffered by him, and at last greatly provoked both the king's mother and sister, till they became enemies to her, and even he himself also did the same, on whom alone she depended for her expectations of escaping the last of punishments. End of paragraph 6. Josephus is being way too kind to Herod here. Paragraph 7. But when she was once dead, the king's affections for her were kindled in a more outrageous manner than before, whose old passion for her we have already described. For his love to her was not of a calm nature, nor such as we usually meet with among other husbands. For at its commencement it was of an enthusiastic kind, nor was it, by their long cohabitation and free conversation together, brought under his power to manage. But at this time his love to Mariamne seemed to seize him in such a peculiar manner, as looked like divine vengeance upon him for taking away her life, for he would frequently call for her, and frequently lament for her in a most indecent manner. Moreover, he bethought him of everything he could make use of to divert his mind from thinking of her, and contrived feasts and assemblies for that purpose, but nothing would suffice. He therefore laid aside the administration of public affairs, and was so far conquered by his passion that he would order his servants to call for Mariamne as if she were still alive and could still hear them. And when he was in this way, there arose a pestilential disease,
and carried off the greatest part of the multitude, and of his best and most esteemed friends, and made all men suspect that this was brought upon them by the anger of God for the injustice that he had been done to Mary Amne. This circumstances affect the king all the more, till at length he forced himself to go into the desert places, and therefore, under pretense of going a-hunting, bitterly afflicted himself. Yet had he not borne his grief there many days before he fell into a most dangerous distemper himself. He had an inflammation upon him, and a pain in the hinder part of his head, joined with madness, and for the remedies that were used, they did him no good at all, but proved contrary to his case, and so at length brought him to despair. All the physicians also that were about him, partly because the medicines they brought for his recovery could not at all conquer the disease, and partly because his diet could be no other than what his disease inclined him to, desired him to eat whatever he had a mind to, and so left the small hope they had of his recovery in the power of that diet, and committed him to fortune. And thus did his distemper go on while he was at Samaria, now called Sebaste. Paragraph 8. Now Alexandra abode at this time at Jerusalem, and being informed what condition Herod was in, she endeavored to get possession of the fortified places that were about the city, which were two, the one belonging to the city itself, and the other belonging to the temple, and that those that could get into their hands had the whole nation under their power, for without the command of them it was not possible to offer their sacrifices, and to think of leaving off those sacrifices is to every Judahite plainly impossible, who are still more ready to those to lose their lives than to leave off that divine worship which they have been wont to pay God. Alexander, therefore, discoursed with those at the keeping of those strongholds, that it was proper for them to deliver the same to her and to Herod's sons, lest upon his death any other person should seize upon the government, and that upon his recovery none could keep them more safely for him than those of his own family. These words were not by them at all taken in good part, and as they had been in former times faithful to Herod, they resolved to continue so more than ever, both because they hated Alexandra, and because they thought it a sort of impiety to despair of Herod's recovery while he was yet alive, for they had been his old friends. And one of them, whose name was Achaiabus, was his cousin German. They sent messengers, therefore, to acquaint him with Alexandra's design, so he made no longer delay, but gave orders to have her slain. Yet was it with difficulty, after he had endured great pain, that he got clear of his distemper. He was still sorely afflicted, both in mind and body, and made very uneasy, and readier than ever, upon all occasion, to inflict punishment upon those that fell under his hand. He also slew the most intimate of his friends, Costobarus, and Lysimachus, and Gadius, who was also called Antipater, as also Dositheus, and that upon the following occasion. Paragraph 9. So we see assassinations and murders running wild. Costobarus was an Idumean by birth, and one of principal dignity among them, and one whose ancestors had been priests to the Cosae, whom the Idumeans had formerly esteemed as a god. But after Hyrcanus had made a change in their political government and made them receive the Judahite customs and law, Herod made Costobarus governor of Idumea and Gaza and gave him his sister Salome to wife. And this was upon his slaughter of his uncle Joseph, who had that government before, as we have related already. When Costobarus had gotten to be so highly advanced, it pleased him, and was more than he hoped for, and he was more and more puffed up by his good success. In a little while he exceeded all bounds, and did not think fit to obey what Herod, as their ruler, commanded him, or that the Idumeans should make use of the Judahite customs, or be subject to them. He therefore sent to Cleopatra, and informed her that the Idumeans had been always under his progenitors.
and that for the same reason it was but just that she should desire that country for him of Antony, for that he was ready to transfer his friendship to her. And this he did, not because he was better pleased to be under Cleopatra's government, but because he thought that upon a diminution of Herod's power, it would not be difficult for him to obtain himself the entire government over the Idumeans, and somewhat more also. For he raised his hopes still higher, as having no small pretenses, both by his birth and by these riches, which he had gotten by his constant attention to filthy lucre. Another typical Jew. Filthy lucre. And accordingly, it was not a small matter that he aimed at. So Cleopatra desired this country of Antony, but failed of her purpose. An account of this was brought to Herod, who was thereupon ready to kill Costobarus. Yet upon the entreaties of his sister and mother, he forgave him, and vouchsafed to pardon him entirely, though he still had a suspicion of him afterwards for this his attempt. End of paragraph 9. Okay, so it's not uncommon for Jews to murder each other. Paragraph 10. But sometime afterward, when Salome happened to quarrel with Costobarus, she sent him a bill of divorce and dissolved her marriage with him, though this was not according to the Judahite laws. For with us, again showing that Josephus is in fact a Judahite, for with us it is lawful for a husband to do so, but a wife, if she departs from her husband, cannot of herself be married to another, unless her former husband put her away. However, Salome chose not to follow the law of her country, was not her country anyway, she was an Edomite, but the law of her authority, and so renounced her wedlock, and told her brother Herod that she left her husband out of her goodwill to him, because she perceived that he, with Antipater and Lysimachus and Dositheus, were raising a sedition against him. As an evidence whereof, she alleged the case of the sons of Babas, that they had been by him preserved alive already for the interval of 12 years, which proved to be true. But when Herod thus unexpectedly heard of it, he was greatly surprised at it, and was the more surprised because the relation appeared incredible to him. As for the fact relating to these sons of Babas, Herod had formerly taken great pains to bring them to punishment as being enemies to his government, but they were now forgotten by him on account of the length of time since he had ordered them to be slain. Now the cause of his ill will and hatred to them arose hence, that while Antigonus was king, Herod with his army besieged the city of Jerusalem, where the distress and miseries which the besieged endured were so pressing that the greater number of them invited Herod into the city and already placed their hopes on him. Now the sons of Babas were of great dignity and had power among the multitude and were faithful to Antigonus and were always raising calumnies against Herod, and encouraged the people to preserve the government to that royal family which held it by inheritance. So these men acted thus politically, and as they thought for their own advantage. But when the city was taken, and Herod had gotten the government into his own hands, and Costobarus was appointed to hinder men from passing out the gates, and to guard the city, that those citizens that were guilty and of the party opposite to the king might not get out of it. Costobarus, being sensible that the sons of Babas were had in respect and honor by the whole multitude, and supposing that their preservation might be of great advantage to him in the changes of government afterward, he set them by themselves and concealed them in his own farms. And when this thing was suspected, he assured Herod upon oath that he really knew nothing of that matter, and so overcame the suspicions that lay upon him. Nay, after that, when the king had publicly proposed the reward for the discovery, and had put in practice all sorts of methods for searching out this matter, he would not confess it. But being persuaded that when he had first denied it, if the men were found, he should not escape unpunished, he was forced to keep them secret, not only out of his good will to them,
but out of a necessary regard to his own preservation also. But when the king knew this thing, by his sister's information, he sent men to the places where he had the intimation they were concealed, and ordered both them and those that were accused as guilty with them to be slain, insomuch that there were now none at all left of the kindred of Hyrcanus, and the kingdom was entirely in Herod's power, and there was nobody remaining of such dignity as could put a stop to what he did against the Judahite laws. End of chapter 7. So here we see now Herod has no royal Judahite opposition left. He had slain every person of dignity, that is, every Judahite capable of assembling the Judahite people against him. Chapter 8, with this heading, how 10 men of the citizens of Jerusalem made a conspiracy against Herod for the foreign practices he had introduced, which was a transgression of the laws of their country, concerning the building of Sebaste and Caesarea, and other edifices of Herod. Paragraph 1. On this account it was that Herod revolted from the laws of his country and corrupted their ancient constitution by the introduction of foreign practices, which constitution yet ought to have been preserved inviolable, by which means we became guilty of great wickedness afterwards, while those religious observances which used to lead the multitude into piety were now neglected. For in the first place, he appointed solemn games to be celebrated every 5th year in honor of Caesar, and built a theater at Jerusalem, as also a very great amphitheater in the plain. Both of them were indeed costly works, but opposite of the Judahite customs. For we have had no such shows delivered down to us as fit to be used or exhibited by us, yet did he celebrate these games every 5 years in the most solemn and splendid manner, which all proves that he was not sincere in any practice of Judahite law ever. It has taken all these assassinations to prove that. He also made proclamation to the neighboring countries and called men together out of every nation, the wrestlers and the rest of those that strove for the prizes in such games, were invited out of every land, both by the hopes of the rewards there to be bestowed and by the glory of victory that to be there gained. So the principal persons that were the most eminent in these sorts of exercises were gotten together, for there were very great rewards for victory proposed, not only to those that performed their exercises naked, but to those that played the musicians also, and were called Thymelici. And he spared no pains to induce all persons the most famous for such exercises to come to this contest for victory. He also proposed no small rewards to those who ran for the prizes in chariot races, when they were drawn by 2 or 3 or 4 pair of horses. He also imitated everything, though ever so costly and magnificent in other nations, out of an ambition that he might give the most public demonstration of his grandeur. Inscriptions also of the great actions of Caesar, and trophies of those nations which he had conquered in his wars, and all made of the purest gold and silver, encompassed the theater itself. Nor was there anything that could be subservient to his design, whether it were precious garments or precious stones set in order, which was not also exposed to sight in these games. He also had made a great preparation of wild beasts, and of lions themselves in great abundance, and of such other beasts as were either of uncommon strength, or of such sort as were rarely seen. These were prepared either to fight with one another, or that men who were condemned to death were to fight with them. And truly, foreigners were greatly surprised and delighted at the vastness of the expenses here exhibited, and at the great dangers that were here seen. But to natural Judahites, this was no better than a dissolution of these customs for which they had so great a veneration.
It appeared also no better than an instance of barefaced impiety to throw men to the wild beasts, and for the affording delight to the spectators. And it appeared as an instance of no less impiety to change their own laws for such foreign exercises. But, above all the rest, the trophies gave most distaste to the Judahites. For as they imagined them to be images, included within the armor that hung around about them, they were sorely displeased at them, because it was not the custom of their country to pay honors to such images. End of paragraph one. Here it is worth mentioning that just as in ancient Judea, the modern Christian world, I should say Judeo-Christian world of Anglo-Saxondom, is finally beginning to be alarmed at the degeneracy and the perfidy, the wars, the abortions, the rapes and murders in our society. But they still don't understand that it's the Herodians among us, namely the Edomite Jews and Khazarian Jews, who are the cause of all our troubles. And because of this lack of awareness, the people simply do not know what to do. Paragraph 2. Nor was Herod unacquainted with the disturbance that they were under, and as he thought it unreasonable to use violence with them, so he spake to some of them by way of consolation, and in order to free them from that superstitious fear they were under, yet could he not satisfy them. But they cried out with one accord, out of their great uneasiness at the offenses they thought he had been guilty of, that although they should think of bearing all the rest, yet would they never bear images of men in their city, meaning the trophies, because this was disagreeable to the laws of their country. Now when Herod saw them at such a disorder, and that they would not easily change their resolution unless they received satisfaction in this point, he called to him the most eminent men among them, and brought them upon the theater, and showed them the trophies, and asked them what sort of things they took these trophies to be. And when they cried out that they were the images of men, he gave order that they should be stripped of these outward ornaments which were about them, and showed them the naked pieces of wood, which pieces of wood, now without any ornaments, became the matter of great sport and laughter to them, because they had before always been had the ornaments of images themselves in derision. Paragraph 3. When therefore Herod had thus got clear of the multitude and had dissipated the vehemency of passion under which they had been, the greatest part of the people were disposed to change their conduct and not to be displeased at him any longer. But still some of them continued in their displeasure against him for his introduction of new customs, and esteemed the violation of laws of their country as likely to be the origin of very great mischiefs to them, so that they deemed it an instance of piety rather to hazard themselves to be put to death than to seem as if they took no notice of Herod, who, upon the change he had made in their government, introduced such customs, and that in a violent manner, which they had never before used, as indeed in pretense a king, but in reality one that showed himself an enemy to their whole nation. On which account 10 men that were citizens of Jerusalem conspired together against him, and swore to one another to undergo any dangers in the attempt, and took daggers with them under their garments, for the purpose of killing Herod. Now there was a certain blind man among those conspirators who had thus sworn to one another, on account of the indignation he had against what he heard to have been done. He was not indeed able to afford the rest any assistance in the undertaking, but was ready to undergo any suffering with them, if so be they should come to any harm, insomuch that he became a very great encourager of the rest of the undertakers. Paragraph 4. When they had taken this resolution, and that by common consent, they went into the theater, hoping that in the first place Herod should not escape them, as they should fall on him so unexpectedly, and supposing, however, that if they missed him, they should kill a great many of those that were about him. And this resolution they took, though they should die for it, in order to suggest to the king what injuries he had done to the multitude. These conspirators, therefore, standing thus prepared beforehand,
went about their design with great alacrity. But there was one of those spies of Herod that were appointed for such purposes to fish out and inform him of any conspiracies that should be made against him, who found out the whole affair and told the king of it as he was about to go into the theater.

daggers and professed that the conspiracy they had sworn to was a holy and pious action, that what they had intended to do was not for gain or out of any indulgence to their passions, but principally for those common customs of their country, which all the Judahites were obliged to observe or to die for them. This was what these men said out of their undaunted courage in this conspiracy. So they were led away to execution by the king's guards that stood about them, and patiently underwent all the torments inflicted upon them till they died. Nor was it long that that spy who had discovered them was seized on by some of the people out of the hatred they bore to him, and was not only slain by them, but pulled to pieces limb from limb and given to the dogs. This execution was seen by many of the citizens, yet would not one of them discover the doers of it until Herod's making the strict scrutiny after them by bitter and severe tortures. Certain women that were tortured confessed what they had seen done, the authors of which fact were so terribly punished by the king that their entire families were destroyed for this rash attempt. Yet did not the obstinacy of the people and the undaunted constancy they showed in the defense of their laws make Herod any easier to them, but he still strengthened himself after a more secure manner and resolved to encompass the multitude every way, lest such innovations should end in an open rebellion. End of paragraph 4. Paragraph 5. Since, therefore, he had now the city fortified by the palace in which he lived, and by the temple, which had a strong fortress by it, called Antonia, and was rebuilt by himself, he contrived to make Samaria a fortress for himself also against all the people, and called it Sebaste, supposing that this place would be a stronghold against the

0: And the grace he will...
1: Coming to you from the hills overlooking beautiful and picturesque Monterey Bay, and bring you the news behind the news, the story behind the story. Hoping to convince you that reality is usually scoffed at and that illusion is usually king. But in the battle for survival of Western civilization, it's going to be reality and not illusion or delusion that'll determine what the future will bring. And I need to remind you the views expressed here are not necessarily those of the owners, management, staff, sponsors, or supporters of the station you're listening to. They happen to be my views, and well, for the next hour, they're going to be the views of Dr. Orly Tates. And Dr. Tates comes from a communist country. She values freedom probably a lot more than most Americans do, because she knows what it is to live without tyranny, live without freedom, and of course she sees the same things happening to our country that happened to hers. Dr. Tays is a lawyer, she is a dentist, and of course she is an activist, and she has brought a number of lawsuits against President Barack Obama for his fraudulent claiming to be an American citizen, where all the information shows he was not born in the United States, or if he was, he certainly has never shown his legitimate long-term birth form. And so basically, of course, Orly has actually had a number of lawsuits. She has apparently one that's going to be heard very, very soon. Of course, Barack Obama is doing everything they can to block this information from getting out. The fact that he is not entitled to be the President of the United States, many, certainly the people in Congress, know this is true, but they're all afraid to take a stand against the President for fear of the horrible retaliation that come against them and their families. But Dr. Tays, courageous beyond bounds, certainly is involved in this. Dr. Tays, thanks so very much for being with us.
2: Thank you for having me on the program.
1: Why don't you go ahead and tell our listeners about what's really going on, of course, what you are doing, and about some of these lawsuits that you have.
2: Well, I have a hearing coming on January 3rd. It's going to be in Sacramento.
1: No, and today, are you on a regular hard line or not?
2: You know what? I can call you from the hard line.
1: Would you mind doing that? Because I really want our listeners to hear what you have to say.
2: Okay.
1: Okay, give us a call right back, and certainly we'll get Dr. Kate's on. And basically, because I want you to hear her story. I mean, what can one person do? A lot of us have this feeling, well, what can I possibly do? Well, there's a lot that you can do if you put your mind to it. And here's a woman who's a practicing dentist. But actually, she is on her own going all over the country, and she's launched a number of individual lawsuits against the President of the United States in many states. And of course, she has to depend upon some financial help from people across the land who are actually helping her financially. But most of this she has to do on her own. I'm sure she'll want to go ahead and put a plea out here before long. But we want you to hear what she has to say. And I'm probably going to get our producer to call her back. We don't seem to be getting a call for her. Her telephone number to call, of course, for her is 1-888-24-LIBERTY. 1-800-24-LIBERTY. I'm going to ask my producer to call her back, and I'd rather have her than nothing. Or here, maybe she's coming on the line. We'll see in just a moment. But her story is vitally important. Basically, Barack Obama, his real name is Barry Sotero, and of course he is a Muslim, and we've talked to people who know his Muslim faith. And of course he is homosexual. You go up on the internet, type in Barry President Obama homosexual, and you'll find out that it's mentioned there. You'll get all sorts of articles. I've been told this by people in Chicago. If this is true, why don't you hear about it? Because, ladies and gentlemen, in America today, why the media is controlled. We're going to be back here in just a moment at Radio Liberty.

0: cities.
1: Well, this is Dr. Stan, and Dr. Taze, are you there?
2: Yes, I am.
1: Oh, that's ever so much better. Thank you so very much for calling us back. We just wanted to get your message out for our people across America. So basically tell us, where do you stand today in your effort to point out the fact that President Obama certainly is not, certainly does not have a long-term, birth certificate form? And where do we stand on your effort to expose the fact he's not eligible to be the president?
2: Well, as I said before, we have a hearing coming on January 3rd at 2 o'clock. The hearing is going to be in Sacramento, California. It's going to be before the Chief Judge of the Federal Court, Chief U.S. District Judge, Judge Morrison England. And actually, I hope that supporters will be there. As your listeners know, we already had a number of hearings in prior courts, and actually the evidence that I possess contains affidavits of experts, affidavits from law enforcement, Sheriff Rafai, Investigator Zulu, Senior Deportation Officer John Sampson, and others, that shows that Barack Obama indeed does not have a valid Social Security number. He's using a Social Security number from the state of Connecticut that was never assigned to him according to E-Verify and SSNVS, that his birth certificate and his Selective Service Certificate represent forgeries. So the judge did schedule the TRO hearing. Of course, Obama and others who are defendants in the case filed opposition to the TRO motion, and we'll see what will happen there.
1: Well, basically, of course, will President Obama have lawyers there to represent him and his position?
2: Yes. Well, actually, the U.S. Attorney's Office is representing, in this case, they're representing Congress, members of Congress, President of the Senate.
1: Hold that thought. Hold that thought for just a moment, and we'll be right back here. Well, this is Dr. Stan. Unfortunately, we have Dr. Orly Tate's back with us, and she's going to be having a hearing. Oh, that hearing is going to be in Sacramento. And when is that hearing going to be?
2: January 3rd at 2 p.m. in U.S. District Court for the Eastern District of California in Sacramento.
1: Okay, that's January 3rd at 2 o'clock in Sacramento. And if you want more information, you can get that from Dr. Tate's. But basically, the case is going to be heard before a federal court. Now, basically, the point that Dr. Tate's makes is the Social Security that that Barry Sotero uses, and that's his real name, it's not Osama bin Laden, I should say Obama, Hussein, Barack Hussein Obama. But basically, the Social Security card that he uses is not his Social Security card. It comes from Connecticut, and of course, he's never been in Connecticut. And then, of course, his long-form birth certificate is a frank forgery, and this has been certified by a number of experts. What about his draft card? Do we know anything about his draft card? Is that fraudulent as well?
2: Absolutely. Sheriff Arpaio provided affidavit showing that indeed it represents a forgery. So is his chief investigator, Mike Zulu. We had a federal agent, Stephen Kaufman, who submitted the information back in 2009 that I have provided to the Director of Selective Service, and that clearly shows that it is a forgery. What's interesting, which makes it so vivid as a forgery, is the fact that the stamp that they have affixed to it has only a two-digit year, even though all the other documents and stamps always have a four-digit year when you look at the U.S. postal stamp.
1: So basically, his birth certificate is a forgery, his draft card is a forgery, and he's using somebody else's Social Security number? Is that basically what we're talking about?
2: Yes. Yes. And, it's interesting. just yesterday, Brian Schatz, who was the former chairman of the Democratic Party of Hawaii back in 2008, he was the chairman of the Democratic Party of Hawaii, and he was the chair of Obama's campaign there, was appointed to become the next U.S. senator from Hawaii. And what's interesting is the fact that the state of Hawaii has a requirement where when a candidate is running for office, the state party has to sign official certification of nomination that states that the candidate is eligible according to the U.S. Constitution. And John Kerry had such a certification. Al Gore had such a certification. All of the certifications until Obama had statement that this candidate is eligible according to nomination. What happened with Obama, because it's a common knowledge in Hawaii, and particularly in the government of Hawaii, that Obama is not eligible, apparently Brian Schatz decided to do something to help his buddy. And
1: by his buddy, you mean Barack Obama.
2: Obama.
1: Barry Sotero. Go ahead.
2: And somehow shield himself from future criminal investigation. He removed from the official certification of nomination the words eligible according to Constitution, and replaced it with the words eligible according to rules and regulations of the Democratic Party. And that's the garbage that he filed.
1: Now, this was in reference to Barry Sotero's eligibility to run for the presidency. Is that what you're saying?
2: Yes. And that's how, actually, Obama got his nomination from the state of Hawaii, in spite of the fact that most of the officials in the state of Hawaii know that there is no birth certificate for him in any hospital in Hawaii. He was not born there. So now, Brian Schatz was rewarded for falsification of records and obstruction of justice and de facto committing treason, where he committed treason by allowing a citizen of Indonesia, Barack Obama, get in the White House with forged IDs. And he was nominated by Neil Abercrombie, who is, of course, a friend of Barack Obama and governor of Hawaii, to be the next senator, and he was sworn in by Joe Biden.
1: All right, fine. So, Chris, there's a lot of skullduggery going on there. Well, now, as far as the other cases, I know that you've actually launched a number of lawsuits or filed a number of lawsuits in various states dealing with, of course, Barry Sotero's eligibility to be the president of the United States. What has happened in those other cases? Has the federal government brought pressure on the judges to force them to simply ignore the evidence, or what?
2: I believe so. We had a case in the state of Indiana where we already had trial, and we brought evidence, we brought witnesses. We had, for example, witness Paul Irie, who has 57 years of experience in typesetting and printing, and the judge allowed his evidence on the record. And after this was allowed on the record, after trial, retroactively, the judge vacated the whole trial, saying that witnesses did not have standing and she should not have allowed trial in the first place. That's how she dismissed the case, retroactively. What's interesting that after trial, the court reporter actually sold us the audio tape of the trial where she had the witness testimony, and somebody, a third party, posted that online. So apparently this judge was under so much pressure that not only she vacated retroactively the trial, she tried to intimidate the plaintiffs to somehow put pressure on third parties to remove from the internet, from YouTube, the audio tape of the hearing. And she sent a letter to all the plaintiffs, plaintiffs in the case, saying that she's scheduling a hearing to see if we should be sanctioned for
1: publishing the actual
2: audio tape in violation of the court order and in violation of the rules of judicial conduct. So I wrote to the judge and I said, Your Honor, first of all, there was we never violated any orders. There was never an order saying anything about audio tape or YouTube. The only court order that was made during trial is no videotaping and no cameras, and nobody videotaped anything. There were no cameras in the courtroom. This is an audio tape that was lawfully sold to parties by the court reporter. Rules of judicial conduct has to do with something that judge should or should not do. We're not a judge, so this has nothing to do with that. So she sat on it, and she didn't rule, and it was before Thanksgiving. She didn't rule until the last moment, and it really spoiled my Thanksgiving. I had my sons here from college and their friends, and instead of enjoying Thanksgiving and family, I was really worried because, you know, I've seen so much corruption in the judiciary that I really didn't know what the judge was going to do. And I actually asked them to give me an answer whether I should go to Indiana or not in advance, because the cost of $500 for the ticket, you know, the airfare, hotel, it's all expensive. And we had situations where judges would cancel hearing the last moment, and I would lose money on the airfare and money that I've paid for witnesses. So I was supposed to fly to Indiana Monday morning. The hearing was on Tuesday, and I just postponed my flight, and I got a call when actually I was supposed to be already in the air, and the assistant to the judge said that she vacated this hearing. There will be no such hearing. I realized that she did something wrong, but, you know, she waited till the last moment, and, you know, I lost money on airfare. I lost time because, as you know, aside from being an attorney, I'm also a doctor, and I had to cancel my patients. So, you know, that's what is happening.
1: Well, whenever you take a courageous stand like you're taking early, you know very well that they're going to do everything they can to make your life miserable. The last thing they want for the American people to know is that Barry Sotero, that's his real name, Barry Sotero certainly is not eligible to be the President of the United States. If he were, he would not be using a fraudulent Social Security number and a fraudulent draft card, and he would certainly release his birth certificate. Now, do we have any idea? We have heard stories that he was actually born in Kenya. His mother came home right after that. Do we know if any of that is true? What have you been able to determine? Because I know you've investigated this. What have you found out about the site of Barry Sotero's birth?
2: Well, absolutely. First of all, we have a transcript of the government of the session of the government of Kenya, when Minister of Lands openly speaks about the fact that Barack Obama was born in Kenya. As a matter of fact, they're talking about multiculturalism, where Barack Obama is saying, well, if United States wouldn't have multiculturalism, how else a man who was born right here in Kenya could become a U.S. president? And who is he talking about? Clearly not George Washington. We have a high-ranking official of the government of Kenya saying he was born there. We have his biography that he himself submitted to his literary agent, where he is saying that he was born in Kenya and raised in Indonesia. And of course, when he decided that he wants to run for office, he suddenly came up with a new story.
1: So basically, of course, then, this whole thing is fraudulent. But why is the media covering it up? Why is any of the newspapers or television stations carrying your story and certainly covering your court hearings, trying to get the truth out? We're going to be back here in just a moment with Dr. Orly Tates right here at Radio Liberty. And she has taken a heroic position trying to bring the truth out, not getting much help from ABC, CBS, NBC.
2: Well, you know, we know that a lot of what is happening today is manipulated. A lot comes from our ruling oligarchy, of a small group of most wealthiest families in the country who are really pulling the strings. And Obama is very convenient. He's just a convenient puppet. And he comes from the very corrupt environment of Chicago. That's where he was reared. He, when you look at his career as a state senator, as a U.S. senator in Hawaii, we see a lot of very suspect manipulations where large amounts of money were going in different directions under his auspices. He's very convenient. He has no allegiance to this country. He has no scruples. He has a big red button that can be pushed by people in the know. So he's just very convenient. The ruling oligarchy decided that he's the guy that they want in power. That's why he is being protected. Today we have enormous censorship of all of our media. We have most of our what's called mainstream media is in the hands of very few wealthiest families. They control most of our media, and the same families control pull the strings of our Congress, White House, and most judges. And they decided to keep him in power. A lot of our elections are nothing but an illusion, and they keep him in power. And anything in the media that goes against the main script is being just removed from the script, is being censored out. I have names of media, of reporters, media personalities who've been fired and threatened if they ever even decided to report anything on Obama and his forged ideas. For example, there was a reporter of WGO radio in New York, Steve Musburg, who has been a big supporter of mine, and he had me on his program a number of times. He has a syndicated show. He was fired. Greg Jackson, here in California, he was on Salem Radio. He was fired. And a number of others who were just fired for daring to have me on the show and talking about this.
1: Well, that's the nice thing about what I do, Dr. Tate. Basically, of course, we pay for our time thanks to the generous support of our listeners and our Radio Liberty family of supporters and our advertisers and others. And basically, of course, they can't fire me. The people can't stop financing us. But the people who do support my ministry are people who know where I stand. They know that they're going to hear the truth on my programs, and of course we're not answerable to the people who run the major radio networks, both Christian and conservative. And I'm so sorry to hear that the Salem Network had gone right along with this facade. We'll be back here in just a moment at Radio Liberty. Well, this is Dr. Stan. Our guest is Dr. Early Tates. Our telephone number is 1-888-24-LIBERTY. 1-888-24-LIBERTY, and Dr. Tates was just telling us about several talk show hosts, such as one in New York, another working for a major Christian network, radio network, with dozens of stations all across the country. This woman had been working for them as a talk show host, but because she had Dr. Tates on, why? Because she was fired. The people back in New York were fired. And if you have a job working in television or in radio, or for newspapers, and you tell the truth, you are in danger of being fired. And I have basically had people tell me personally that if they told the truth on radio, they would be fired, and that's the reason they don't. They want to keep their jobs. Glenn Beck told the truth about what was going on, and Fox simply fired him. Other people are fired, but they certainly don't have the notoriety of Glenn Beck. But once you're fired from the media, they will blacklist you. You can't get another job. And so this is why most people simply go right along to get along. Well, Dr. Tays, how many suits have you brought across the country, certainly trying to demonstrate that Barry Sotero, also known as President Obama, is not eligible to be the president because he's not a natural-born American. Again, our number is 1-888-24-LIBERTY. 1-888-24-LIBERTY or 464-8295 if you have a question or comment. But how many lawsuits have you actually filed, Dr. Tate?
2: Oh, you know what, I didn't even count, but in the last 4 years I have filed a number of cases, and I've done more than any other attorney in the country on this issue, bringing legal actions, appearing in court in multiple states on behalf of members of the military and civilians, and I brought the most explosive evidence. We came very close to removing him from the ballot back in the state of Georgia, where the judge allowed evidence. They filed a motion to dismiss. They filed a motion to quash. And those were overruled by judges who allowed us to proceed. But finally, I guess there was pressure on the judge, and the judge said that the evidence against Obama was not convincing enough, even though we had 7 experts testifying, and Obama did not have anybody to testify there. So
1: well,
2: clearly,
1: basically, are these jury trials or are these just trials before a judge?
2: Before judge, not one single judge allowed jury trial.
1: Why can't you get a jury trial and let the jury decide?
2: Oh, we ask for jury trial time and again, and the judges just nullify juries. They just usurp the jury functions, and they deprive us of our Seventh Amendment right to a jury trial. That's the biggest problem. We are deprived of this right, just as we are deprived of our First Amendment right for redress of grievances.
1: Don't you have this First Amendment right to a trial by jury on an issue of this importance?
2: Well, civil cases, it's the Seventh Amendment. Yes, we have it, but the judges just deny it to us. They just, denied, or they find some technical reasons to dismiss cases on, small matters and technicalities, and just deny us our right for jury trials. And when you go to higher courts, they're even more corrupt than the lower courts. The higher the court is, the more corrupt it is. And quite often, decisions of the higher courts are prepared by staff attorneys, law clerks, who typically come from a handful of very well-connected firms who are part of the establishment. Those clerks write whatever needs to be written by the establishment, and the judges just rubber stamp that. In most times, I think the judges in high courts don't even read what's written there. And actually, there is a book that I read, a book by Justice Scalia, Anthony Scalia, who's a non-conservative judge, where he's saying that in most cases, but come to the Supreme Court, the judges have no clue what's written there. There are over 80,000 cases that are sent to the Supreme Court, and only 800 I have heard by the judges.
1: Hold that thought for just a moment. We're going to have to take a break. We have Chuck calling from Auburn Hills, Michigan. We have Dan calling from Tri-Cities, Washington. And if you're out there in the listening audience, you have a question or comment, why we'll be glad to have you on in just a minute. We'll get to we're probably going to hear Chuck during the break, and we'll get to Tim after we get back. But our telephone number is 1-888-24-LIBERTY. 1-888-24-LIBERTY. Unfortunately, when you take God and prayer out of our schools and our colleges, the Ten Commandments out, it's little wonder that our courts become corrupt. And judge after judge after judge has refused a jury trial to try to get to the truth.

0: Well, this is Dr. Stan, and let's go and talk to... Oh, we have a Chuck calling from Auburn Hills, Michigan. Hi, Chuck. How are we doing?
1: Doing pretty good. I got a question. You know, I think that, you know, you're trying to take Obama to court in the northern states. You might do better to go to Texas, where they don't really appreciate him too much there anyways.
0: All right, fine. Well, let's talk to Dr. Taze. How do you feel about that, Sydney? Have you tried getting into Texas to would you get a better a federal judge in Texas than you would elsewhere, do you think?
2: Well, you know, I had a case a while ago, which was in a state court in Texas, where I helped a plaintiff, and the judge just wouldn't hear anything. He just said, he stated right away, dismissed. He just refused to hear any evidence. And that was a while ago, in 2008, I believe. You know, what's happening in courts, it's not, you can't just bring a case. You need to have a statute that would allow a regular citizen to bring an election fraud case, or you need somebody with specific standing. Also, I'm not licensed as an attorney in the state of Texas, and I just couldn't bring a case there because, as I said, I'm not licensed there. I did not have anybody from the state of Texas who has specific standing, like a candidate for president. However,
0: go ahead.
2: I do have a case currently in the state of Mississippi. This case has been going on since February, where I'm suing Obama, not just, you know, seeking to remove him from the ballot, but also I'm suing him under RICO, which is a racketeering case, where I'm saying that what Obama is doing, Obama for America, it's a racketeering pattern where they collected $2 billion in two elections. They collected under false pretenses. And what I'm stating is that I suffered damages, and that's in conjunction with some other charges and so forth. And the judge has it under submission since November 16th. It has been over a month and a half that he has it under submission.
0: Hold that thought. We'll be back in just a moment here. Well, this is Dr. Stan. We have Chuck calling from Auburn Hills, Michigan, and he was asking why Sydney and Dr. Taze didn't bring the case against Barry Sotero in Texas. And, of course, Sydney, Dr. Taze said that she doesn't have a license in Texas. She has it in other states. She does have a case. Is that Mississippi where you have this case pending now you were talking about?
2: Yes, and the reason I mentioned this is if this case, if the judge rules in this case, it goes to the court of court of appeals in the Fifth Circuit, which is going to be in Houston, Texas. So it will go to Texas from Mississippi because that's where the court of appeals is. So it might end up being in Texas at some point.
0: Okay, fine. Yeah, thanks very much for your call. We got a whole bunch.
1: I got one more question.
0: Go ahead.
1: Yeah, I think that you'll have your success in Texas, but I heard that, I don't know if this is true or not, that Judge Roberts is gay. Does anybody know if that's true or not?
0: All I can say, Chuck Rice, and all I can say is go up on Google and write in just Judge Roberts homosexual. Will you do that? Go up to Google and write in Judge Roberts homosexual. You'll get the answer. Thanks very much for calling.
2: If I just might say, I don't know anything about that part of his life, but I do have a case in front of him, and that's a case called Noonan et al. V. Bowen that was filed by me on behalf of a presidential candidate, Ed Noonan, and a number of other candidates. And as I stated, this case currently is was brought on application for stay. It's application to stay certification of votes for Obama, and it is currently in front of Chief Justice Roberts, and we are waiting for him to rule. I have 7 cases that are going on currently in different courts, and one of them is in front of Justice Roberts.
0: Well, I think that's wonderful. And certainly, ladies and gentlemen, all I can do is suggest if you have any questions at all, go up on the Internet and simply go to Google and ask the question. You'll be amazed sometimes the answers that you get that will never be mentioned on the controlled media. Right now, we have Tim calling from Tri-Cities. That's up in the state of Washington. Tim, are you there? Tim, are you there listening to us?
3: Yes, I am. How are you doing?
0: I'm doing just fine. Thank you. Once again, our telephone number, 1-888-24-LIBERTY. 1-888-24-LIBERTY. And Tim, do you have a question or comment?
3: Yes, I do. First, I'd like to say God bless you both for what you're doing. And my question is, I was just curious to find out if maybe she's contacted Jay Sekulow from the ACLJ and, you know, asked for, you know, got him involved with some of these cases.
0: Well, the question is, have you, do you know Jay Sekulow with the American Society for Justice?
2: Yes, I did contact them, and they said that they don't want to do anything with this issue, so clearly they got the same marching orders, but I should be free to donate to them.
0: Well, basically,
3: yeah, I know,
0: that's
3: yeah.
0: Your answer, Tim. Basically, I know Jay Sekulow for a long time.

0: she mentioned
1: the draft card. Go ahead. Go ahead.
0: A draft card.
1: Right.
0: And I understand that, as best I can tell, I'm approximately the same age as the President of the United States. And I don't have one, and the draft was a long time ago. Could tonight's guest please expound on that draft card statement?
1: All right, fine. Now, basically, the draft existed up until about 1970, somewhere in there. All right. How old are you, Dean? How old are you?
0: 52.
1: Well, what about the draft card? Sidney Dean is raising the question. He doesn't have a draft card. Why would Barry Sotero have a draft card, or is Barry somewhat older than Dean?
0: Correct.
2: Well, it's not a draft card per se. It's application. It's registration with a selective service. You might not be drafted, but you have to fill out the registration with the Selective Service. And the problem with Obama is that in his registration, we have multiple evidence of forgery. And the most vivid evidence of forgery is the fact that the stamp that is affixed to this alleged application for selective service has a two-digit year, even though if you look at any stamps for any U.S. stamp, it has a four-digit year. Supposedly, he registered in 1980, so it would have had a year at the bottom of the stamp that says 1980, four digits. His has only two digits, 80. And as a matter of fact, there was a press conference by Sheriff Arpaia and his investigator Zulu, where they showed how this forged stamp was created, how a forger took 2008 stamp, actually when Obama ran for office, they cut it in half, they took 80, inversed it, and they took 08, the last two digits, 08, inversed it, came up with 80, and then they created this stamp that supposedly came from 1980. Back in 2009, I actually received a letter from a federal agent by name Stephen Kaufman. He's in Texas, and he advised me, and he advised a reporter by name Debbie Schlussel about the fact that the alleged application for Selective Service by Obama is a forgery created recently. And I actually traveled to the director of I traveled to D.C. on my own dime. I met with the director of Selective Service, William Chatfield. One of my clients was a four-star general, General Carol Childers, who arranged for me to be there. And when I came, I said, I'm an attorney for General Childers. So the secretary allowed me to be there and meet with Director of Selective Service. I provided him with all the evidence, and what he did, he just resigned. He did nothing with this information. He just resigned. And shortly thereafter, he got a cliche position on the board of some biotech company. And this is a man who probably does not know how to spell biotech. He didn't even graduate from college. And he got, you know, this high-paying position on a board. And he was replaced, of course, by an Obama, somebody who was very friendly with Obama, a Democrat.
1: Well, Dr. Taze, does everybody certainly today have to fill out some sort of a selective service form? Or when did they, do they still do that? I really don't know.
2: Oh, yes. They have it, it continues, and anybody who has children of this age would know that they received cards saying that they have to register with selective service.
1: But they don't get a draft card.
2: It's not a draft card. You're not drafted. It's just you just have to be registered. And the point is that if you did not register with Selective Service, you cannot have a position in the federal government. That is why Obama felt, I guess, that he has to create this forgery.
1: Most people do this today, certainly most young people, filling out these forms so that at least their names are on file?
0: Right, because I know a lot of people who are breaking the law, if that is the law.
1: Okay, fine, Dean. Anything else you wanted to say before we let you go?
0: No, thank you, sir.
1: Okay, God bless. Well, that was Dean calling us from, he didn't say he was calling us, but from, I appreciated bringing that up, and I learned something myself. But what's really so interesting is I learn something every day, a number of things every day, just by talking to interesting people. Our telephone number is 1-888-24-LIBERTY. 1-888-24-LIBERTY or 464-8295. And we're talking with Dr. Orly Tayes, who has, of course, brought a number of lawsuits against Barack Obama. She is going to be having one on the 3rd of January, and here it's going to be in Sacramento. And now this is going to be for a federal judge. Do you know the judge's name there?
2: Yes, his name is Morrison England. He's an appointee of George Bush. So I'm assuming he's a Republican. He is from Missouri. So hopefully he has some Midwest values. And another thing about this judge, which actually might be good for us, he is an African American judge. And all the other judges that missed cases were white. And many of them, I guess, were afraid that they will be called racist if they don't dismiss the case against Obama. But a judge who is African-American is not afraid to be called a racist. Clearly, you know, being African-American, he's not a racist. So this would be out of the equation. So I don't know. We'll have to wait and see whether he
1: Well, let's just hope you get an honest hearing. And basically, of course, that there are honest judges out there within the system. I mean, some are honest, some are dishonest. We had a guest here about a week ago, 10 days ago. I think he was he had been appointed to the state judge in the state of Wisconsin by Governor Tommy Thompson. This was in the 1990s. And they told him how to adjudicate a couple of cases. He refused to do it. He came up with some very large class actions, suits fighting against business, and that he was called repeatedly by the governor's office and told that if he dared to do what he thought was right, why, of course, he would not get reappointed as a judge. He did what he thought was right, and, of course, he didn't get reappointed. And we had him on here a couple of times. Fascinating guest. Ladies and gentlemen, unfortunately, this is the way the legal system works, because when you take away a belief in God, what if, of course, we were answerable to nobody but ourselves or the people in place?

0: that they can do it either through PayPal or by mailing a check. And this is really important because, as you know, I've been working on this 24/7 for over 4 years, and I have enormous expenses. For example, for this hearing that I have now in California, when I subpoena people, I have to send them a check to travel for airfare, also additional expenses on a daily basis. And it adds up. I actually sent a check to Obama for $975 because he was in Hawaii. That's how it costs to fly to California and stay here. And I sent checks to the Director of Selective Service, Commissioner of Social Security, Postmaster General. Each check was like $750. I just paid $550 to a service professional, process server company to serve officials, and it's thousands and thousands of dollars that I spent on this, not counting thousands of hours of my time that I spent. So, of course, any and all donations are greatly appreciated and needed so that I continue this battle. All the other cases by all the other attorneys were dismissed. I'm the last soldier standing on the battlefield, and I really need people to support me, and not just with donations, but also being there in courtroom. We have a hearing January 3rd in Sacramento in federal court. If you are anywhere in California or neighboring states and able to come, please do so. It's very important when supporters are there in the courtroom for you. You know, judges think twice about behaving, inappropriately and attacking plaintiffs in those cases when there are witnesses, when people are in the courtroom. You can also help. I have served the U.S. Congress because I'm seeking to stop certification of votes for Obama by the Congress. And I served them through the U.S. Attorney's Office, but also it would help a lot if we can serve individual congressmen and senators with a complaint. And clearly I cannot send over 500 packages by certified mail or FedEx. So if people can help by sending those packages to congressmen, please email me at orly.tate@gmail.com. I will forward to you the pleadings, and you can forward them to your own congressman. You can visit your own congressman and demand that they act.
1: All right, fine. One more time. Let's give the time and the address, certainly in Sacramento, that this hearing is going to be, that you'd like people to come to. It's going to be, that on the 3rd of January?
0: Yes, at 2 p.m.
1: All right, 3rd of January at 2 p.m. It's going to be in Sacramento. Where will that be if people want to go?
0: It is in federal court, and I don't have in front of me. I think it's 501 I Street.
1: Do you have an email where people could send an email to get the exact address?
0: Yeah, or you can just Google it. It's easy. Just write federal court or federal building in Sacramento. There's only one federal building there.
1: The federal building there in Sacramento. That's 2 o'clock on January 3rd. And basically, ladies and gentlemen, it's important that Orly has, I mean, she's doing these things on her own. If you can help her, certainly, if you can get there to be in court, understand we're talking about the future of America. We're going to be back in just a moment, again, right here at Radio Liberty. Well, we have 3 minutes for you to wrap up the program. You go right ahead.
0: Well, as I said, you know, we have a criminal sitting in the White House who is using all forged IDs, and it is extremely important that justice prevails. We had Watergate, that when U.S. President was forced to resign due to criminal activity, and it is time to remove Obama from office due to his criminal activity, due to his use of forged IDs. And I need each and every one of you to help me in this endeavor. Help me by being in court or by simply having a group of people with a big banner. Obama is using forged IDs and a stolen Social Security number, and standing just even two or three people standing before a federal building, federal court, U.S. Capitol, or White House with a huge banner to draw attention of our corrupt media and our corrupt officials to this issue and demand prosecution on the merits. Demand seeing all the original documents, because all the copies that Obama has provided us, of course, were shown by experts and law enforcement officials to be forgeries.
1: Well, I want to thank you for everything you do. I do admire your courage and the fact that you're willing to take this upon yourself. And if we had just a few hundred people across America, it could make all the difference in the world. I think the majority of people know something seriously wrong, but suddenly they have a feeling of being helpless. What can they do? Well, certainly you're just one individual, as I am in one individual, but individuals who are dedicated to what they're doing can have a profound impact upon the course of history. This is the way it's been down through the ages, and I think when the history of this era is written, why we'll see the name of Dr. Orly Tates there at the head of one of the lists, because she's done a magnificent job to bring out the fact that our current president, who calls himself Barack Hussein Obama, of course he doesn't like that Hussein part, it's just Barack Obama. His real name is Barry Sotero, and of course he is certainly all the evidence shows he was not born.

active dental practice. She is a doctor of dentistry. She also has her doctorate in law, and she's brought cases all across America. If you're in a position to help her, I think she's well worthy of this, and then of course you, hopefully you'll get in touch with her. If you're in a position to help financially, I know she'd love to hear from you. Our telephone number here at Radio Liberty, if you'd like to help us certainly get information out, is 1-800-544-8927. Now, this is the time when I need to mention that my ministry, Radio Liberty, is primarily listener-supported, and we're dependent upon those of you who listen to our program to help us. And we have to maintain, certainly, our network of over 50 stations and outlets every single week. And certainly, if you're in a position to help, give us a call at 1-800-544-8927. And if you're not in a position to help financially, we ask you to pray. Because basically, this is a spiritual battle. And God does answer prayer. I don't know how he's going to answer it. Certainly, this country is turned against God in every way. And the churches certainly have been totally neutralized. They've infiltrated our seminaries. And when was the last time you went to church? And anybody talked about the fear of God? Or the fact that God brings his vengeance upon nations that turn against him, and America has turned against God. Today it is illegal for a Christian chaplain in the military to pray in the name of Jesus Christ, or for a military officer, commanding officer, to pray with his men and to lead them in prayer. This is how far we've gotten, and believe me, ladies and gentlemen, when a nation turns against God and our armies move into battle, why, of course, they're not going to have God's blessing on our side. I fear that's true. Well, certainly, you can get the material from Radio Liberty. If you'd like a catalog, we'll be glad to send you one. We do need your help to get my book, Brotherhood of Darkness, reprinted. 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
1: It's one small step for man, one giant leap for mankind.
2: The entire world watched. They watched each step down the rungs of that small ladder, one after another, and waited with great anticipation for that last step.
1: It's one small step for man, one giant leap for mankind.
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6: 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It's just all by myself, my little old lonesome self, Larry B. Craft. I'm the only host of the these Friday afternoon Truth Attack Hours. And I extend to you today a warm invitation to, you know, listen to the program. Here in North Alabama, it's typical January. You know, it was cold, below freezing last night. We might get up to 45 or 50 during the daytime. Oh, a typical North Alabama winter day. And, you know, if you're further north than Huntsville, it's probably a little bit cooler for the north to go. And so, therefore, you really have no reason to step outside. You ought to be in your car, on your radio, or in front of your computer, listening to this program, because today we're going to be educating people about the money issue. Now, let me direct you to my website. And I have a lot of money issue materials on my website that is there for the purpose of educating people like the listeners of this program. Now, I have two websites. One is LarryBCraft.org. Don't go there. That is just how to get in touch with me. It's just one page. I think there may be a picture on that page. But there's no legal information there. Where you want to go to get legal information that I have posted, you know, back in July, it happened to be my wedding anniversary. Back in July of 1997, I was approached by a friend of mine who is also a subscriber to Highway.net. That is our information. That is our internet service provider. And they had services you could provide. They provided you could post materials on their website. So I stuck my legal research site over on my internet service provider's website. It's Highway.net. Now, in order for you to find my website that has this real odd URL, just type into an internet search engine. Don't use Google. Type in BCraft Briefs or Dixieland Law Journal. Hey, when you get there, you know, I've got links to about 10 other pages on the front page of the Dixieland Law Journal, and one is for money and economics. And you need to go over there to that website and really do some studying. You know, the money issue from a historical and legal viewpoint is presented there on that website. Now, the reason I bring up the money issue today is because the most feared man, the most feared gold and silver dealer in all of America, a man that the IRS hates, is my guest this afternoon. and he is Franklin Sanders, and he's been in the, man, he's been in the gold and silver business for decades. And I invited him on to be my guest this afternoon because there's some very important questions that we need to have

0: by none other than that rat, Alan Greenspan. And we know Greenspan back then, Greenspan said, you know, gold is the only money, gold is the only reliable money and all that stuff, until he changed his mind and got a job in Washington and got on the President's Council of Economic Advisors, then later became the chairman of the Federal Reserve, when he forgot how to talk in English at all. And so he changed, you know, people change like that according to what their careers demand of them. But he was one who did. But he's the one that convinced me that only gold and silver were money, at least theoretically. And then I got to studying the law, and I was appalled and astonished by what I found out, because in the United States of America, I don't care what state you live in, you have a constitutional right to gold and silver money. You also have a presidential right if you go and check all the cases, and you also have a statutory right to gold and silver. And the question becomes, what's going on here? Do we live in Never Never Land? How is it possible that there's no gold and silver in circulation, and all we've got are these green paper coupons with pictures of famous Americans on them? And the answer is, your Congress in 1913 gave an illegal and unconstitutional monopoly to a private bank, the Federal Reserve, and they abdicated their authority over money to this private corporation. And that same situation continues till today. I mean, it's so astounding, Larry, when you tell people about it. I mean, I've been doing this for years. When you tell people about it, they go, oh no, man, there's got to be something back in the money. No, it can't be. They just borrow all the money into circulation. They just loan all the money into circulation. You mean all our money is only backed by debt?
1: Right.
0: Well, let me follow that rabbit trail just a minute. You're the one who told me years ago the parable of the cards. You know, you got five guys on a desert island. One of them we'll call Banker, and then there are four other guys, and the four other guys are just about to go out of their minds with boredom. So Banker approaches him, and he's got a deck of cards in his hands. And he says, listen, I know y'all are bored. How'd you like to play some cards? Oh, yeah, sure, we'd love to do that. Well, I'll loan you my cards for 1 hour, but at the end, only if you will give me a lien against all of your property that ensures me that at the end of the hour, you'll each pay me interest in the form of one card more than they've used. Now, you don't have to be any mathematical to figure out that at the end of the hour, someone will bankrupt, because there are only 52 cards in the deck, and there's no way that they can give him back 54 cards, because there aren't the other four cards. So this is the problem when you borrow money into existence. You have to continually borrow more money in existence. You have to inflate more and more, because if you don't, the whole thing implodes, because you won't be creating enough money, enough new money, to pay the interest on the borrowing. And that's the trap that we're in now.
1: That's the reason
0: when you look at the money supply in the United States in 2008, it went from $900 billion to over $2 trillion in about 2.5 months. That's why, because they've been doing this all these years, and in the process they suppress interest rates. Well, you know what suppressing interest rates does? That makes it artificially cheap to borrow money, and it makes all kinds of projects, economic projects and undertakings, look cheaper, look more desirable than they actually are.
1: So that props up Wall Street. That's essential
0: in order to satisfy
1: the politicians.
0: Right. That's exactly right. It props up Wall Street, but the problem with it is it screws up the economy.
1: Right.
0: Because people invest in stuff that turns out to be bad investments, and then all of a sudden they've built this apartment complex, or they built a factory or whatever, and all of a sudden they don't have any cash flow anymore. They can't afford to pay the interest, and they go belly up. And that's the reason why you have these periodic depressions and recessions. It's a bank credit cycle. It's nothing but that. That's what it is. And that's what we've got today. Except now just think about this. It's like you ever get in a bathtub, maybe when you were a kid, you get in the bathtub and you start pushing your hands up and down in the water. And the more you push your hands up and down in the water, there's feedback into that wave, because the water's going up the walls and then coming back down. And so what happens, you've got a self-reinforcing wave, and eventually you slop the water over into the floor and your mama comes in and whips you because you've been playing in the tub. Well, we need for mama to come whip the Federal Reserve, because they keep doing this. They keep this cycle going, and it's self-reinforcing. So now the money supply is at nearly $9 trillion, where it was $2 trillion in 2008. They just keep creating the money, and the debt keeps going higher and higher. And now we're at a point where the United States is not going to be able to pay its debt. Listen, in the last 20 years, out of, I think, 19 nations where the debt-to-GDP ratio was over 130%, I'm talking about government debt, and the tax receipts were 7% less, were only 7% of the interest payments, they've gone belly up. The country's gone bankrupt. And that's where we are today. That's exactly where we are today. We're not going to make it. And the
1: we're going to have a war, Franklin. Won't that work?
0: Well, that's what they usually do. That's what Roosevelt had to do in 19 when all of his inflationary plans failed in 1937 and 38, and there was a worse depression than the one that had hit in 33 32. So it doesn't work. But they want to keep kicking the can down the road. And what happens is when you've got a system where a certain select bunch of people, the banks, create money out of thin air, and that's exactly what they do, sooner or later, now ask yourself this question, Larry. If you could create money out of thin air, what limit would you put on it?
1: None.
0: That's right. I mean, you wouldn't stop at 100,000, 1 million, 2 million. You just create all you could create as long as it worked, as long as it kept
1: going. We had like Nancy and Pelosi.
0: Yeah, and sooner or later, what's going to happen is that all the property in the country is going to end up in the hands of a very few people. And if you see all this stuff about the 1% growing richer and richer and the rest of us growing poorer and poorer, that's what that's about. Because since they can create money out of thin air, they can transfer all the property in the economy to themselves. And that's just the way it works. So it's a nasty mess. And now, on top of it, they've increased government spending. They went crazy with government spending during COVID. And, you know, everybody had to have a check. And so now, it's every day it gets worse and worse and worse, and the Fed is precipitating a financial panic now by raising interest rates, and it won't even cure inflation, because the major problem with it that's caused the inflation is not supply side, it's not that people are demanding more. The problem is that all the COVID lockdown slowed down the economy, and there was all this supply that never was created. So that's the problem.
1: Well, hey Franklin, let me stop you right there. And the reason I'm doing so rudely is because in the background, the music's coming on, letting us know we hit our first break. Hey, folks, after this, we're going to be talking with Franklin Sanders about, you know, what's coming at us in the way of monetary reform. See you in a few minutes.
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0: their own destinies, Congress, over the property, when what is now the state of Washington removed itself from this exclusive jurisdiction, it was required to write its own constitution, which would provide for a representative republican form of government for its citizens, such as the case for every state which joined our Union. Today, our U.S. government officials and bureaucrats have lost sight of this fact, and now want to reassert exclusive legislative jurisdiction over the states and turn them into administrative subdivisions as though we were territories again. Sorry, U.S. government, but the Constitution says you don't have that authority. And Americans are beginning to realize that our founders intended for the individual states to either succeed or fail based on their own laws and policies. If the people don't like the way a particular state operates, they can move to another one where they do. The way our federal government operates today, the entire nation either succeeds or fails based on the policies of 535 legislators in Washington, D.C. And from what we can see from its history of failed social policies, I don't think these guys could pour sand out of a boot if the directions were written on the heel. We need to replace the socialist mindset in Washington, D.C. and our state governments with a restored American view of law and government.
1: This constitutional message has been brought to you by the members of the Constitution Party. 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
5: And welcome back to the second segment of today's show of the Truth Attack Hour. My guest this afternoon is Franklin Sanders, a gold and silver dealer from Dogwood Mud Hole in Tennessee. The money changer, Tennessee Volunteer Precious Metals. That's who he works for, or he's associated with it in some way. But in any event, he's got decades of experience in not only in dealing in gold and silver coin, but also being involved in illegal battles. And I invited him on this afternoon to, you know, there's a fear that I have coming down the pike. And let me give you the foundation of that fear. And this is something we were talking about during the first segment of today's program. You know, Franklin mentioned it, and I guess all of our listeners know that in 1913, Congress passed the Federal Reserve Act right before Christmas. And once the act went into effect, you know, that was just in time for World War One. Isn't that remarkable? What foresight of these politicians to just create such a great agency right on the eve of needing it? Well, anyway, the Federal Reserve Banks helped finance the U.S. involvement in World War One, and that expanded credit as Franklin was talking about. Now, what a lot of people don't know, and this is something I've got over my website. Now, if you go to the Dixieland Law Journal, click on the money issue page, and you'll find it somewhere around on the money issue segment of my website. This is printed in the Congressional Record. And that's the way that we found out about it. Because in 1923, a congressman made known about a meeting of the Federal Reserve Board right after World War One. And, you know, there was this company that got and published the meeting, minutes of a meeting of the Federal Reserve Bank, where the first planned contraction of the money supply that was being issued by the Federal Reserve banks, you know, it happened this way. You know, they expanded credit during World War One, and then after the conflict was over, they got together, the members of the Federal Reserve Board, and said, hey, we got to contract credit. And they contracted credit in the agricultural industry, and it caused the first scientifically engineered recession created by the Federal Reserve Banks. They deliberately did it. And, of course, they kept minutes of this meeting, and those minutes were leaked out to the friendly press, and the friendly press republished those minutes. So it's known. We know from history, and we've all experienced it, the contraction of credit. Now, Franklin, one of the things that, you know, I'd like to discuss, you know, this machine, this wealth-generating machine, this debt-creating machine, you know, the current monetary system we have created in this country by Congress, it's, you know, as you said during the first segment of this program, it's been used to support the friends of paper money. But it looks like Absolutely. To me the friends of paper money are getting ready to implore upon Congress this thing known as central bank digital currency. And also there's some proposed Tennessee laws that are going to be used to combat all that. Explain to our listeners what all this is about.
2: Well, the central bank digital currency is about control. C-O-N-T-R-L. That's what it's about. It's about controlling your wealth. It would be tied, as it's been presented, it would be tied to some sort of Chinese social credit score record that you would have. The account would actually be with the central bank in most of the records, in most of the articles that I've read. That's the way it's envisioned. But they would be able to watch your what you spend money on, or say the money that you spend would only be good to allow you to buy up to 15 gallons of gasoline, because after all, they don't want you to buy gasoline. They want you to buy an electric car. Or it wouldn't let you buy cigars, or because they don't want you smoking. Or if you, I mean, there's just all kinds of social control, and what they're aiming at is completely controlling your wealth. Completely controlling your wealth. It's not about anything else but that, because it's not necessary to their operations to do it. Now, Larry, let me take a detour here just a minute. I know that there are all these people who are out there trembling in their boots about central bank digital currencies. But let me tell you the good side that I see. Something happened in the COVID lockdown. Something that has not happened in this country for, I'd say, the last 150 years. And that is, they overplayed their hand. If you look at how it broke, how the population broke out during COVID, about a third of the people would do whatever the government told them to, including shooting their mother in front of a cop. Another third of the population would go one way or the other, just depending on who they were listening to at the time.

0: 50 years that many people in the United States have stood up for their rights. Because what's happened is the government, with the COVID lockdown, has awakened the sleeping monster, the sleeping giant. They've awakened the love of freedom in the American people. And those people are not going away. They're not going to quit. So think about it in those terms. Think about how many people already are suspicious of the Federal Reserve, anything the Federal Reserve wants to do. Think about how badly the Federal Reserve wants this done, and how are they going to push through and impose this digital currency. I'm telling you, they're not. I'm telling you, the people are going to balk, and they're not going to be able to do it. They may set it up, but there's no way that they can demonetize all of the coins and currency that the United States has uttered since 1792. You know that, and I know that. That would be an unlawful taking. They just can't do that. They're probably 20% to 40% of the people in the country who are, as they like to say, unbanked. That is, they use cash. They don't use anything else. And so, and I'm just telling you, people are getting ready now for a black market or gray market, whatever you want. They're buying gold and silver hand over fist, and they're getting ready to monetize it themselves. They're getting ready to do business outside of the monetary, the Federal Reserve monetary system, outside of that system. And so I think central bank digital currencies offers freedom one of the greatest opportunities that it's had in the last 150 years. I really do. Now it's nasty if they're going to try to enforce it, but it has to be fought. And you know, and I know that only you can fight for your freedom. You have to be what they call a belligerent claimant in person. You have to be the one on the spot who says, no, you're not going to do that to me. And some people are going to go down. Some people go to jail. Some people get hurt. But that's the only way that freedom can be defended. And I'm just hoping and praying that there are enough people who say no. And it won't take many of them, buddy. It won't take many of them to say no to central bank digital currencies, and the whole scheme will fall down. Listen, how many people do you think, there's an American historian from the early part of the 20th century named Sidney George Fisher, and he wrote a book called The True History of the American Revolution. And he's a great writer and an interesting historian. But here's what he said. He estimated that usually it was just a little bit less than 10% of the American population who supported independence from Great Britain. And sometimes it might get up to 15% or even up to 20% if things were going really well militarily for the revolution. But there was never 50% of the people who wanted independence from Britain, let alone 75%. But what happened? The revolution succeeded because that 70% would never give up. Because George Washington, no matter how many times he got beat, came back and he fought again. And so what your listeners ought to understand is, yeah, you're only one person, but you count.
1: Yeah.
0: You count. And if you'll fight, you can beat them. Now it's going to hurt. It's a good chance it's going to hurt. And it's good. There's a good chance it may take you down altogether. But the question is, are you going to live free or are you going to die?
1: Yeah, yeah.
0: One of the two. And this is the worst part of this is, Larry, the Federal Reserve steals people's hope. It steals the hope they have of prosperity and of acquiring something, an estate for their children, for themselves and their children. It steals from them and leaves us in a constant state of fear and instability, constantly. And they lie. They lie all the time. Do you know what the latest deal is? I call all government reports lying government reports, because if they put it out, you can be sure it's a lie. And what are they doing now? They're changing the way they figure the CPI to make it lower. 1st of February, they're changing the way they figure the CPI. In other words, they're losing, so they're going to sneak in at night and move the goalposts. That's right. They want everybody to be taller, so they're going to shrink the foot measurement down to 10 inches. That's what they're going to do. And they do things like that every day. Their whole existence is based on a lie and a usurpation.
1: Wow.
0: So, anyway,
1: Hey, Frank, let me ask this question. You know, I only found out about central bank digital currency. You know, it was in a report, and the lady in government, the Biden administration that was in charge of this, she was a known, obvious communist. But, you know, President Brandon issued this executive order last year, and it's quite long, and, you know, you got to sit down and study it, and I didn't sit down and study it. I just kind of glanced through it. But, you know, it seems like to me that it's gathering steam, but I don't know of any timeline for the implementation of this. Do you know anything about that?
0: Yeah, Larry, I started reading articles about it, I think, in 2018 or 2017, something like that. And that stuff is so turgid. It's all written in bureaucraties, and it's just, oh, man, it's so painful to read, and your head keeps hitting the desk when you're trying to read it, you know, because you go to sleep. But it's this, you know, if you look behind all the verbiage, you realize it's all about control. It's all about control. And so I know that Biden sent out that executive order. I understand that, but the fact that he makes an executive order doesn't mean it happens. The fact that the Fed has been working on this for years doesn't mean it's going to happen. There are something like 90 central banks around the world that are working on digital currency now. Some of them are even testing them already. I think the Chinese are one of those who are already testing them. But the thing is, the central bank digital currencies will work against the dollar's status as the world's reserve currency, because it will enable central banks to deal, a central bank digital currency system will enable central banks to deal directly with each other, which is going to facilitate bilateral trade and mean that they're not going to have to go through dollars to buy everything. You follow what I'm saying?
1: All right. Well, hey Frank, hold on right there. Music's coming on. Let us know we got our next break. Hey, folks, after this short break, we'll be back. We're going to be talking more money issue after this short break. Stay tuned. Last segment's coming up.
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4: In his book titled What I Saw in America, G.K. Chesterton wrote the following.
5: We are perpetually being told in the papers that what is wanted is a great man who will do things. What is wanted is a great man who will undo things. That will be a real test of greatness.
4: These days, in my home state of Maryland, this is precisely what we need. And we should follow Chesterton's advice most especially in the upcoming elections. Our Maryland legislature and our Maryland governor and many of our county councils have overthrown the rule of law and have established a lawless and chaotic reign of terror on the people of this state. Under the color of law, they have conspired to break the law by declaring a perverse definition of marriage, by denying the people the God-given right to defend themselves, by harassing the people through tiresome regulation, and by taxing the reign. Rather than uphold the law, they have mocked the law by declaring themselves to be the law. As election time nears, we should not be looking to elect more phonies who will promise us the things that they will do for us. What we should demand to know of all future candidates is what they will undo for us. We should ask, what pretended legislation will you repeal? What lawless officials will you impeach? What oppressive regulations will you erase? If you don't credibly declare in detail the things that you will undo, then you will fail the test of greatness and you will fail to get our vote. This is Michael Anthony Peruga for Institute on the Constitution, bringing you the American view.
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10: And my friends, we are in the final segment of today's show of the Truth Attack Hour. My guest this afternoon is the money changer, Franklin Sanders. He's been in the gold and silver business for decades. And he's been in some battles with the IRS, you know. I don't know whether he wants to get into some of the legal battles that he's had. But we are talking today about the money issue. The United States Constitution grants to Congress the power to coin money and regulate the value thereof in Article 1, Section 8 of the United States Constitution. But Uncle Sam doesn't have the power of legal tender. The power of legal tender at the time of the Constitution was possessed by the states. And so, to prevent paper money in this country, the framers of the Constitution inserted Article 1, Section 10, Clause 1 in the United States Constitution. No state shall make anything other than gold, silver, coin, a tender, and payment of debts. However, you know, the Constitution had been amended by the United States Supreme Court. The first attempt to amend in reference to the money issue, the Chief Justice of the Supreme Court during the Civil War had been Secretary of the Treasury, Chase. He proposed legal tender. After he proposed legal tender and Congress got it ratified, you know, a vacancy came up on the Supreme Court. So the Friends of Paper Money in Congress said, well, look, this guy that proposed paper money as a legal tender, let's make him the Supreme Court. Put him on the Supreme Court. And they did. And the first case that the Supreme Court took in regarding the validity of the legal tender powers of Congress, that opinion was written by Chief Justice Samuel Chase, and guess what? He said that what he did was unconstitutional. But then the Supreme Court took up later, a couple of years later, the legal tender cases and reversed course and said Congress couldn't find the power of the United States Constitution. They just said, well, we point to it. We point to the United States Constitution, and we surmise from the penumbra of all these powers that Congress has, surely it has the power to declare a legal tender. And of course, after that decision, you know, then Congress comes along and creates the Federal Reserve Banks. And I told you the first time that there was a scientifically engineered test of the Federal Reserve Bank to engineer a recession. I had that over on my website. I mentioned that during the last segment. But if you go over to my website, Big Crap Briefs, the Dixieland Law Journal, and get over on the money and economics page, you know, I during the break, I went over to that page, and here it is, 1923 Congressional Record. You can download that 1923 Congressional Record, but then also I converted those pages of the Congressional Record to text. Make it a little bit bigger. It's kind of difficult to read a Congressional Record. So I've got a text conversion of those pages. And when you read those pages, you can plainly see there was an engineered contraction of credit created by the Federal Reserve Bank. And they've been doing it ever since. And now we hear all this talk about, you know, to bring things up to a current events. We're dealing with this central bank digital currency, and Franklin has at least studied it more than most. And he's been commenting on that and giving us an education about it during this first segment. Now, I'd like for him to kind of pick up from there. Is this a realistic possibility, is it just impossible for the United States to pull us off?
11: Well, now, wait a minute. It's not the United States. It's not you and me that's doing this. It's the Federal Reserve and the federal government. It's not us. Nobody, there isn't any public clamor for digital currency.
10: All right?
11: That's not the way it is. Is it possible for them to pull it off? I don't think it is, for the two reasons that I mentioned. The first is human cussedness. People who want to be free who say, I'm not going to go along with that scheme. So that's the first thing. The second thing is, if they do it, they'll be shooting themselves in the foot because they'll be promoting central bank digital currencies around the world, and the ultimate outcome of that will be that it will weaken the dollar's status as the world's reserve currency. And, buddy, I want you to know the biggest weapon the American empire has, think about this, the biggest weapon the American empire has is not an army, it's not a fleet, it's not airplanes, it's not even nuclear bombs. It's that U.S. dollar. Because as long as the U.S. government and the Federal Reserve can monetize federal government debt, they can control the rest of the world. They've got an unlimited amount of money. They can export their inflation and force the rest of the world to take it and smile. And you just think back over the last few years. Anytime anybody makes a ruckus, anytime any country makes a ruckus about taking dollars, about having dollars shoved down their throat, the next thing you know, the 82nd Airborne shows up in their skies. That's the way that deal works. So what I'm saying is, I think the present crop of, let me put quotes around it, leaders in the United States does not understand that the rest of the world, or does not take seriously, that the rest of the world is sick and tired of being manipulated through the dollar weapon. And they want out, not just the Chinese and the Russians. It's not just them. It's the Chinese, the Russians, the Brazilians, the South Africans. It's everybody else in the world wants out from under that dollar hegemony, that bullying that they've done. And gold is going to have a part in that change. The dollar's going to lose its world currency, world reserve status. I mean, that's a given, but I don't know how long it's going to take. I'm not going to say that'll happen tomorrow or next week or next year or 5 years. I don't know, but it's certainly being eroded now. And a central bank digital currency will only make the dollar's position worse because it will make it easier for other central banks to deal directly with each other and other national economies to deal directly with each other.
10: I had never thought about that.
11: Yeah, I know.
10: That's very interesting.
11: I don't think those clowns in D.C. have thought about it either, the clowns in the Federal Reserve. I really don't think they've thought about it. But in any event, what are they going to do if people don't want to take an account at the Federal Reserve? They're going to put them in jail? They're going to shave their heads? What are they going to do with them? Are they going to put them in a concentration camp? How many people do you think it'll take saying no to block that scheme? Well, I don't think it'll take 10% of the people. So anyway, I don't think it's going to happen. And besides, the Federal Reserve has made the biggest mess. They've got this enormous mess on their hands now that they've created since the COVID lockdown between the federal government monetizing so much debt, which increases the money supply, and the Federal Reserve mismanaging the dollar. They've just got this huge mess, this debt bubble that's never before been seen in history, and it's bursting. It's bursting. And what are they going to do? Print more money? Make it worse? I mean, that's what they will do. They'll print more money, but it'll only make it worse. There's no way out. Once, think about a balloon. Once that balloon starts to pop, you can put your glue away, buddy, and your tape. Because you're not going to fix it. It doesn't matter. It doesn't matter how slowly it pops or how fast you work. So, anyway, I'm more optimistic than a lot of people are. I guess.
10: Well, sounds like it. Hey, Frank, we're approaching the end of the program. You're a gold and silver dealer. What's happening with gold and silver? You know, is it going to rise here soon? what's the prospects for the future?
11: Well, let's go from long term to short term. First, the long term. For the next 8 to 10 years, gold and silver will rise, and they will rise so high that I will not mention now the levels that I think they will reach, because your listeners would think I was just blowing smoke and trying to sell gold and silver. But I promise you, just imagine back in 1999 when gold was at $252. If anybody had told you, well, gold will be at $1,900 in 2011, you'd have said, oh, you're crazy. But it happened. So I'm not going to mention any numbers. I'm just going to say they're going to continue to go up. They're going to continue to outpace the dollar in the next 8 to 10 years. That's the long term. In the short term, gold has now, has recently punched through $1,900 and even $1,920, which was the high in 2011. Now, in 2020 and 2022, gold went to, $2,080. And so it's headed that way now. And once it gets above that, then the sky's the limit. There's no resistance above that, and it'll hit $2,300 probably in 2024, maybe $2,500. And it ought to see a substantial rise this year as well. So the best strategy is to get out of financial assets that are denominated in dollars, things like stocks and bonds, and put as much money as you can into gold and silver, because they are the only financial assets that are not simultaneously somebody else's liability. They're the only financial assets that people want to buy, and that's what gives them their value. So that's the long and the short term. In the shortest term, gold has been rising here recently, and it may be going into a little correction weeks. If it falls down through 1915, that'll buy both gold and silver in the next 2 weeks to maybe month or so. But they're very strong, and they're very strong, and they're going higher, a lot higher. And if your readers want to, they can call Volunteer Precious Metals at 888-661-4093.
10: And that number, how about the website?
11: The website is volunteerpreciousmetals.com. 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
10: Now, when I asked the question about where's gold and silver headed, you said, well, let's talk the long term first. But you haven't addressed the short term. What's going to happen, if these countries around the world go over to the central bank digital currency? Is it going to be enough for there to be an alternative economy here in America to be supported by gold and silver coin?
11: Oh, I think they will. Yeah, I think, think about it, Larry. People under necessity will figure out a way to make a living. And if they have to figure out how to use gold and silver coin to make a living, they'll do it. If their kids aren't going to eat otherwise. Secondly, it's too involved to explain now, but gold is coming back to the international financial system in this drive by so many nations to get out from under the U.S. dollar. So that's something else that's happening. So I think it's going to happen. I mean, state after state has removed the sales tax on gold and silver and made it easier dealing gold and silver. And I don't know how many states now, I know Tennessee is one of them, has a legal tender act in the hopper, in the legislature.

0: money out of circulation, and it won't take long. So I think your gold and silver both are going to assume a much more important economic role than we've seen in the last 100 years.
1: But you see the central banks of the world trying to get gold and silver coin, right, get gold and silver right now, and they're using that to get out from under the control of the dollar.
0: Yeah,
1: the Federal Reserve's dollar.
0: They're trying to move to pricing commodities like oil and paying for them in gold. It would be part of the mix. In other words, there was a headline the other day that the Saudis are talking about letting the Chinese buy oil from them.
1: Hey,
0: and
1: Frank,
0: pay
1: I'm going to have to stop you right there. And the reason I'm doing so rudely is because the end of the program's arrived and I hear the music in the background. You've been a fantastic guest this afternoon.
0: Well, it's been fun for me. Thank you, Larry. I appreciate it.
1: And be sure to come back next week. Y'all have a great weekend.
2: We face in our constitutional republic. 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
1: This is Randall Yearout on Leaders. Our government leaders swear an oath to support and defend the Constitution of the United States before they're allowed to exercise the powers of their offices. This oath automatically requires those office holders to act as a check on usurped or abused power among those within any branch of the government. Why is it, then, that when the Congress assumes for itself powers reserved by the Constitution to the states or the people, the President doesn't object with a defense of the Constitution and refuse to execute unlawful legislation? Or when the President creates Soviet-style czars to violate the public rights, why doesn't the Congress speak up? Or when the court begins striking down the laws of the Union states in violation of the public rights and in favor of international norms, why don't the other two branches bring misdemeanor charges against those offending judges? It appears that our leaders in government think that a non-intervention policy on another branch's behavior is more virtuous than executing the oath they took to support and defend the Constitution. James Madison said in Federalist Paper 51 that if men were angels, no government would be necessary, and that if angels were our governors, no Constitution would be necessary. Our Constitution is necessary, however, and our public officials are proving to us the very reason this is so. The Constitution outlines the restricted powers we, the people, gave to our governors. For our leaders to disobey them is to break the supreme law of the land, which is to be dealt with by impeachment and removal from office. I think the only way to effectively ensure the reinstatement of our American form of law and government is to replace nearly every last congressman with one who will honor his oath.
2: This constitutional message has been brought to you by the members of the Constitution Party. 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
1: It doesn't take sight to reach the top. It takes vision. Eric Weinmayer knew the risks. Less than 1,200 people had ever conquered Mount Everest, and more than 175 had died trying. But still he climbed, not seeing the terrifying drops or the fear on other faces. And when he reached the summit, he didn't even see the view, because Eric Weinmayer is blind. He proved it doesn't take sight to reach the top.
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0: 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Continuing our subject called, sometimes comparative law, the law of the land, our common law, versus the law of the city, the civil law. Coming through history, having started way back at the very beginning of the incipient organization of the law of the city, way back there, at the settlement of that town called Babylon. We're now up through history into the 15th century. And the expressions in the 15th century in the English-speaking world, the expressions of what we today call treason, turncoatin', which said that during the days of Henry VIII, which were up into the 1500s, the 16th century, the Romish priesthood in England to a man had sworn their oath of loyalty to the Roman Pope. And England's Attorney General in that day concluded that by dividing their loyalty between Rome and the law of the land in England, Rome's priests in England had violated Parliament's Act called the Act of Praemunire, which is the common law prohibition against treason. And for that reason, Parliament concluded all of the Roman priests in England guilty of treason. Said it before, must say it again. To take an oath of loyalty to two different sovereigns, two different countries, two different lands, two different states, to do that is to divide loyalty and thereby utterly destroy it. As was the case, is the case, with that senator from Texas. His loyalty is divided. He's a citizen of Canada and a citizen of the United States. At the self-same time, how convenient. If circumstances go one way, he can claim to be a United States citizen. If circumstances go the other way, well, he can claim to be a Canadian citizen. Same way with many people in positions of power in the general government of the United States. Citizens they are of the United States and another country. Oh, that's not really possible because it's divided loyalty, which is no loyalty at all, but they claim the fiction and claim they can lawfully live with it. It's not possible. Drop a footnote. That is why in the Christian tradition, which comes out of the book we call the Bible, in that tradition, Paul the Apostle, for instance, tells God's people that they are committed to one sovereign. And because of that sovereign who is in the skies, committed to him and his sovereignty, then here on land, we are ambassadors. That's one of the translations. Not bad. We are sojourners. We aren't citizens, might be said in the English-speaking world, at common law, we are not citizens, but we are denizens. Denizens. That's a friendly resident that has some of the privilege of citizenship, but not all of them. Well, what I mean to say is even the Word of God recognizes that ultimate loyalty always has to go someplace. It cannot be divided between two. As the old song says, you can't love one and have any fun, but you can't love two and your heart be true. Well, I believe you can love one and have fun. I believe if you try to love two, your heart won't be true, and it'll all turn to evil quick enough. You won't have any enjoyment. Well, there was a man in England in those days of the 1500s, those days of Henry VIII, and his name was Cardinal Wolsey. He was a Roman priest, a cardinal, and he was the first priest, the first Roman priest from Britain to ever be seriously considered to hold the position of the Pope of Rome. Oh, he was in the running for that position. I think the reason probably his name came up as a possible candidate was because Rome was scared they were going to lose that gem out there in the ocean, that plum called the Isle of Britain. Well, they eventually did. But thought by putting Cardinal Wolsey in the running, the position of Pope, it would endear all of England back to Rome. Didn't work. But Wolsey, although he was close right-hand man to Henry VIII, it was apparent that under this Act of Parliament called the Act of Praemunire, you know what ought to do. Ought to stick to one pronunciation or the t'other. And ought to follow E.B. White's example and his advice. If you don't know how to pronounce a word or a name, don't say it softly. say it loudly. You may look like foolish, but you won't look like a derned fool, by none at all, not even a little bit. But there is a shame to wanting to stay that way. If you got the power within you, or available to you, to do away with your ignorance. Well, this fellow by the name of Cardinal Wolsey, the Pope called him the butcher's son from Ipswich, because he was from a little village called Ipswich, and his father was a butcher. He wasn't from blue blood, high class royalty at all, but there was a time that he arose to such a position of power and prominence that he ruled England, ruled it, for 7 years, and for 7 years, Parliament did not convene one time. Why? Well, because Cardinal Wolsey was the government in England, his own self. And for the longest time, that is 7 years, Henry VIII turned it over to him so he could do what he wanted to do, which was be a philanderer, among other things. But his tyrannical reign over England, Cardinal Wolsey's, terminated when this whole idea arose, this realization finally arose in England that every priest in England was guilty of treason because they had, to a man, taken an oath to a foreign sovereign called the Pope of Rome. Now, this fellow by the name of Cardinal Wolsey, W-O-L-S-E-Y, was the Roman Church's last priest to hold the office of Lord Chancellor of England. You see, there's still a Lord Chancellor in England, always has been, but no longer are they Roman priests. He was the last Roman priest in subjection to the Pope, the last popeling, they would have said back then, to hold the position Lord Chancellor of England. What is Lord Chancellor? Well, Lord Chancellor was the fellow that sat behind the chancel. What's chancel? That's that screen through which a fellow can speak, but through which no one can see. And so when you go to take confession, you sit on one side of the screen, and the Roman priest sits on the other side of the screen, and you confess your sins to him. And generally, he's over there writing everything down. He figured out who you were by the voice. How often have I seen, if this is accurate, in the movies, as they say, if it comes out of Hollywood, it's no good, it's probably not true, and it could be perverted. Often it is, but the priest would walk into the confession booth, he'd walk in one side, and the fellow making the confession would walk in the other side, and they'd do it both at the same time. In other words, they'd be walking right beside each other and then just go in those two doors and sit down. Well, what's the use? The priest knows who you are, but the only thing between the two is a chancel. That's a woven wire screen or a weaving of bamboo or straw, and woven so tightly that you couldn't see through it. That was the idea. And that was called the chancel. So the chancellor came to be called the fellow that sat on one side of the screen and the mesh and took the confession. And the chancellor became the chief chancellor in England. The chief priest became the chief judge of the equity court called the chancellor. And judges in America today that sit in equity are called chancellors. And the court is called chancery. In the state courts, chancery, equity, same thing, set behind a chancel, came out of the historic fact of the Roman priests being the judges of the chancery. Chancery, or equity jurisdiction, was a jurisdiction of matters of extreme trusts, or in the singular, extreme trust. For instance, family law, that's a law about relationships of extreme trust. A father has relationship of extreme trust given to him by God himself. He must act to the benefit of those entrusted to him regardless of the consequences to himself. So all of family law, motherhood, same way, and then relationships between man and wife, same way. Relationships of extreme trust, of course, the common law trust, where there's a settlor and a beneficiary and a trustee and property, entrusted property. Those are matters, probate, wills and probate, those are matters that lay within the jurisdiction of the equity courts in Old England. These courts, the judges of them, were Roman priests. Cardinal Wolsey was one of these, and he was the last Roman priest to hold the office of Lord Chancellor of England. Wolsey was quite a character. He claimed authority, of course, from the Pope of Rome, Boniface VIII, because Boniface VIII, at that time, he had issued a bull. That's short for bulla. Bulla. Latin word means to throw, like a ball, and in the noun form it signifies a ball, and when the Pope issued an order, he would wrap it in a football-shaped affair and wrap gold foil around it to signify that it was from him. It was a bulla, a ball sent from the Pope, but inside, of course, was this decree from the ultimate chancellor, he said, chancellor, who claimed to have received all authority from Jesus Christ, in fact, still claims, yet today, to stand in the place of Jesus Christ on land, on the earth, with all of his authority. Well, this fellow Boniface VIII had issued a bull, that's a bulla, called Unum Sanctum. Unum, that means one. Sanctum, that means set apart for a special purpose. One thing set apart. Well, claiming authority from that particular bull of the Pope, Cardinal Wolsey had displaced Magna Carta's first principles of adversarial due process with the law of the city laws, the canon law of the Church of Rome, with its inquisitorial devices. Inquisition, torture, intimidation, trick. That's all part of the confessional, too. How do you get information out of people with the least amount of resistance? Well, telling them that confessing to a priest is confession to God is one way. People will spill their guts. I had a friend that lived in the middle of Kansas. He was a big fish in a little pond in a little town. One of the old railroad towns where the cattle were driven up from Texas in the old days. There's a whole string of towns right along a parallel line running east and west through Kansas. And the town's on one side of the railroad track still, and there's nothing on the other side. That's where they used to pen the cattle. They come up from the south, pen them on the south side of the railroad, and then railroad cars would come along, they'd pin them, and then they would drive them up into the cars, load the railroad cars, and railroad cars then would head for Chicago, where the big slaughterhouses were, to the Chicago stockyards. All railroads, all over the west, the midwest, and the south, all went to, Chicago. Well, he was in this little town. He was a wheat farmer, lived right along the Oklahoma border, and his granddad had participated in a land run, a big one there. And he got his stakes issued from the government. He got right on the line to wait for the cannon to go off so everybody would rush across the line and claim up their 160 acres. Well, as soon as the cannon went off, according to my friend, his granddad just reached across the line and jammed the stakes right there and said, "I claim this 160 acres. And he got it. And my friend, well, he passed away a few years ago. He was the same age as my father, but his son, who's my age, now owns that property. The 160 acres. And they've been planting wheat on it ever since. Well, he, big fish in a little pond there, and he got on the bank board and collected enough money he could invest in the bank. And then he got enough money, he was selling airplanes for Cessna, which was close by over there in Kansas. He got to be their largest salesman of single-engined aircraft in the world. Then he got a contract sewing upholstery for the airplane seats in single-engined aircraft, such as the Cessna Skyhawk. Two-seaters, four-seaters, six-seaters, those kind. Well, they had him a little place when he got retired out in Arizona, in a little community out there. People from all over the country would go there in the wintertime. Snowbirds, we'd call them. He had a little place. It was a condo in a nice little community, built for that purpose. I knew people from my own neck of the woods that lived there. Well, he told me that one day he was out working in the front yard, and the neighbor lady had a son that was goofy. No, that's not it. Between goofy and deranged. And she was having a hard time dealing with it, and her son was grown up in his 30s. She was from back near Boston someplace, and she saw my friend, and she began to sob and talk to him there right beside him, and then she fell down on her knees and began to confess her sins to him. She thought that this fella, my friend, was the chief cardinal of New York City. And indeed, at that time, my friend looked almost just like him. He was a famous cardinal. He's gone now, as far as I know. But this whole thing about confessing to the priesthood sure does make it easy for the Roman sovereignty, the imperial Roman priesthood, to gather intelligence. They've been doing it for centuries. And this fellow, my friend, could not convince this woman that he was not Cardinal John Joseph O'Connor, the famous Cardinal O'Connor. Looked like him. Striking resemblance. This is Brent Allen Winters, commonlawyer.com. Stay with us. We'll be right back after this short break here on Liberty Works Radio, Network.
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0: Samuel Adams regarding spreading the wealth around and centralized control of the economy said these ideas are, quote, as visionary and impractical as those which vest all property in the crown. They are arbitrary, despotic, and in our form of government, unconstitutional, unquote. These charges could be aimed directly at our president and Congress today. Thomas Jefferson wrote of a central government so strong that it borders on monarchy, these men have no right to office. If a monarchist be in office anywhere and it be known to the president, the oath he has taken to support the Constitution imperiously requires the instantaneous dismission of such officer, and I hold the president criminal if he permitted such to remain. To appoint a monarchist to conduct the affairs of a republic is like appointing an atheist to the priesthood. Unquote. The situation in America today is socialism for we the people and a political class who think they're monarchs rather than our agents. Congressmen openly insulting citizens exercising their First Amendment rights to redress. Congressmen taxing future generations without their consent. Presidents and judges approving of all this with their silence. These will be our defining years in the eyes of our children and grandchildren, but if we do nothing, we will come to nothing. We need Americans in great numbers to join us.
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2: I will not be taking any questions. As of 10 a.m. this morning, the U.S. Treasury Department has issued a full recall of all 776 billion pieces of U.S. currency in circulation. I know this must seem like a blow coming on the heels of this morning's announcement that our federal budget deficit has passed the $800 billion mark. But regrettably, these particular bills were printed with dye containing toxins that, while completely safe at this moment, will become extremely deadly Friday at exactly 12 noon. As a result, we need to act quickly. Okay, tomorrow all Americans will receive a bag like this in the mail. Do not, under any circumstances, attempt to burn or shred the money yourself. The federal government are the only ones that can destroy the money, as we are the only ones with the proper facilities to do so. We understand that this recall will be hard on U.S. citizens who will have no more money, but we assure you, if you work hard, you will be eventually able to earn it back.
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1: It doesn't take sight to reach the top. It takes vision. Eric Weinmayer knew the risks. Less than 1,200 people had ever conquered Mount Everest, and more than 175 had died trying. But still he climbed, not seeing the terrifying drops or the fear on other faces. And when he reached the summit, he didn't even see the view, because Eric Weinmayer is blind. He proved it doesn't take sight to reach the top. It takes vision. Pass it on.
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3: 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Some of them are audio. Right at 200 MP3 clips. Click on the media button. You'll see them there. Each clip is from about 6 minutes to 8 minutes and 43 seconds long. 8 minutes and 43 seconds. I discovered that for some strange reason, the way the website is configured, the longest audio clip I could get to upload was 8 minutes and 43 seconds. You say, like Roy Clark used to say, well, that's bad. And then Archie Campbell would say, no, that's good. And I say that about the 8 minutes and 43 seconds. I thought it was bad at first, but now I realize it was good. That I wasn't allowed to upload anything any bigger than that because I needed to have short MP3 clips. I've arranged them, all 200 of them, and they're in two windows, arranged them in alphabetical order in each window. According to subject, scroll down through it and pick out a subject that trips your trigger, turns your t-shirt, pull it out and listen to it, and then you can put it back. Unlike sliced bread, you can put it back and pull it out again. After you've devoured it the first time, you can devour it also the second time, the third time, etc. Also, if you click on the books button, you'll see descriptions of books that yours truly has written, or should I say have written. When I get confused on a point of grammar, my mind immediately goes to the author of that unsurpassable classic called The Decline and Fall of the Roman Empire, massive work by a fellow by the name of Gibbons. Gibbons says in the front of that massive and classic work, he says, unlearned in the art of writing, uninformed in the art of grammar, I resolved to write a book. And he wrote that book, probably the first book he ever wrote, that's the way I understand it, and the only book, but it was a good one. He learned how to do it. Well, that's the way I feel. The only way to learn to write is to write. And General George Marshall of the United States Army once said that nobody's ever going to write anything of any significance or importance or really say anything when they write until they've written at least 500,000 useless words. Well, I calculated once how many useless words I've probably written, and it was well over 1 million. And then I resolved to write a book and wrote about a half a dozen or more of them. And then after I did that, I decided I wanted to translate the Bible from the original tongues, and I did that. You can go to commonlawyer.com, go to the books button, and you'll find, if you're willing to look, a description of that translation, as they say here in the Wabash Valley, translation of the Bible from the original tongues. A common lawyer translates and annotates. I like to call it toward a raw translation. People say, is it literal? Is it a literal translation like the King James? And I say, well, absolutely not. It's not a literal translation like the King James. And the reason I say that is because the King James isn't all that literal. Beautiful piece of literature, though. The only classic piece of literature ever produced by a committee in the English tongue. And it certainly is beautifully, beautifully rendered, but not necessarily by the letters translated. If a translation is by the letters, that is literally, it doesn't read all that smooth. The first translation into English was John Wycliffe, and he took the Latin Vulgate, that's the official Bible of the Roman priesthood, the final rule, in cases of misunderstanding or confusion, is the Latin Vulgate. Always seemed odd to me that they didn't make the official Bible the Bible written in the original tongues, but they didn't. Still haven't. It's still the official Bible of the Roman Church. And that explains a whole lot of their false doctrine, because a whole lot is lost in translation. I don't care how good the translation is. There is no perfect translation from the original tongues, but there are good translations, and there are, well, if they're bad translations, they're not translations at all. They're Christians' versions, somebody's idea of what they think it says, elaborations, paraphrases. But of all the versions, of course, as I'd said, the King James is the most beautiful in English, but it's not the most accurate. And because it's the most beautiful, it's also the most memorable. That's why it has lasted so long. It was the chief policy of the translators. By order given to King James himself, you can go look these things up and read them for yourself, the orders of King James I to his translators. And the order was that this version is to be memorable above all things. Memorable, and the only way to make that really happen in a big way is to take literary license with the original text. Well, people say, is your translation literal, like Young's translation, Rotherham's, Green's, Mr. Green's translation of more recent times? The New American Standard Bible, is it as literal as that? And I say, well, depends on what you mean by literal. Literal really means by the letters, by the words, word for word. John Wycliffe, as I started to say a while ago, translated the entire Bible in English from the Latin Vulgate. But he just did it word for word in the order of the Latin words. And when you read it, it's more like reading Latin, and it's not that understandable. That was the way he figured he could do it most accurately, and he was probably right. But he didn't have the Bible in the original tongues. All he had was the Latin Vulgate. So it was a rendition of a previous translation from the original tongues. Well, that's not true. Today we don't have that problem. We have the manuscripts in spades from the original tongues, the Hebrew, and some Chaldee of the Older Testament, and the Greek manuscripts, the Koine Greek manuscripts of the Newer Testament.

0: not it. And they don't agree that much. These are ancient historians from the early centuries after the birth of Jesus Christ. We have manuscripts, but not enough to say we have an overabundance. But with the Newer Testament and the Older Testament, we have an overabundance, a veritable embarrassment of riches. Are there variations? Yes. But hardly any of them make any difference at all. And even the ones that do make a difference don't make a difference that goes to fundamental doctrine. Well, I have access to those simply on the internet, and there's an organization now out there out of Dallas, Texas, that travels around the world and makes a point of photographing in high digital photographs, state-of-the-art, recently available, photographing all of the manuscripts, for instance, of the Newer Testament, all of the manuscripts in the Greek tongue, the original tongue in which the Newer Testament was first penned. And thousands of them have been photographed. It cost a lot of money. They're raising money and doing it. Thousands of them have been photographed around the world. And after they photograph them in high digital photography, then they're posted on their website. And I can go examine them. I don't even need a magnifying glass. I can pull them up and expand them till I'm getting right down so close all I can see is one letter or one part of a letter to see if the strokes connect. On a letter to see if it's one letter or another. If I want to, I can do that. So if there are variations in the manuscript where I'm translating, I can examine it and make a decision. In most all cases, even where there are variations, the decision is pretty easy to make because you begin to see patterns and rules about these fellows that were copying manuscripts. It's a discipline, an area of discipline and study all to itself, but it's at this point highly developed. Well, to get to the point, though, I don't call it the literal translation. I try to be as literal, letter for letter and word for word, as I can be, bringing it over into the English tongue. But I like to call it toward a raw translation. Why? Well, because the Bible's a raw book. It provides the unvarnished truth. As we like to say, everything the Bible says was said and done. The evidence is clear. Everything the Bible says was said and done was said and done. Just like the Bible says it was said and done. As a matter of the common law of evidence, the writings of the Bible are admissible, highly reliable, according to those rules, the ancient document rule. All of the badges of reliability, you can pile them up. They're all there for the manuscripts, the ancient manuscripts of the Bible. Well, other people call this translation of the Bible, a common lawyer translates and annotates, they call it the winterized version. One gal emailed me and told me that's what she considered it. The name stuck. But I like to call it toward a raw translation. Now, the official title is A Good Book, A Common Lawyer Translates and Annotates the Bible from the Original Tongues. Well, if you go to commonlawyer.com, you can see there a description of The Good Book, A Common Lawyer Translates and Annotates the Bible. Almost 15,000 footnotes scattered throughout the 66 books of the Bible. 15,000 detailed headnotes at the beginning of each of the Bible's 66 books, and 112 appendices, each appendice in detail tracing major themes throughout the warp and the woof of the text of the Bible. Then also you'll find there a comparative law text of 958 pages, a book called Excellence of the Common Law, compared and contrasted with the law of the city, the law of the land versus the law of the city. But The Good Book, A Common Lawyer Translates and Annotates, includes the same material showing that our Maker has revealed himself to us in two volumes, The Laws of Nature, as our Declaration of 76 puts it, The Laws of Nature Unwritten in the Nature of Things, and The Laws of Nature's God Written in the Bible. Those two volumes, the first unwritten, the second particular and written, called the Bible. So the theme and the stress of both of those works is the same. Also there is an audio recording of 30 hours of presentations, again, yours truly, 30 hours of presentations, clause by clause and blow by blow, unpacking, in order, the first principles of that document from the 13th century called Magna Carta. Magna Carta. And how those first principles apply in our own day. You know, in England, they say there's only one part of Magna Carta that's still in force in England. That's silly talk. And the one they cite usually is the one that says that no man's life, liberty, or property shall be seized upon or otherwise taken except by the law of the land. And then it talks about the judgment in the Latin tongue there, the judgment of pares, your peers. Doesn't use the words trial by jury, but that's what it bespeaks there, and in England they say that's the only part that's still in force. Trial by jury and due process. That's what the law of the land means, due process. Our common law doesn't include due process. Our common law is due process, unlike the law of the city, result-oriented. Result-oriented, thereby, of course, the law of the city says that the ends justifies the means. Torture becomes possible. Due process doesn't matter. Well, the law of the land, our common law, is just t'other way around. The means justifies the ends. If the due process isn't there, the result's not reliable. That, by the way, is a maxim of our common law. Lawyers in America, maybe other places, but I know in America because I hear it said often, in the courts even. Good process, reliable result. Poor process or no process, the process, the course of the common law, then unreliable result. We have to go back and do it again. If the powers that be get to command the result, process isn't necessary. Just make sure you reach this result. Well, that's the law of the city, just the will of the powerful party, the powers that be, the state, the status quo. We want to maintain it. The will of the dictator or of the tyrannical legislative body becomes the command that commands the final result. In such a country, due process is of no concern. Oh, it may be observed a little bit, just as window dressing make people feel better, but believe me, we have a hard time here in America getting due process. You think they stand a chance in the South American countries? Or the communist countries? No. Not a snowball's chance in a fired-up oven. And then there are other books there that deserve a look-see. A book called Don't Talk to the Police. The title used to be Don't Talk to the Police. It's the American thing to do. I think now it's Don't Talk to the Police, the American's greatest weapon against tyranny. It's all about the Fifth Amendment. It's arising out of our common law way back centuries ago in Britain. And its inclusion, our Constitution includes it. A book that describes it tells why it's there. Another booklet called Militia of the Several States, our Constitution's answer to its enemies, foreign and domestic, that is an unpacking of the meaning and the interplay between the four militia clauses of our United States Constitution. Three of them have been sleeping for 175 years. We haven't paid any attention to them. The only one of the four we have paid attention to, we call the Second Amendment, the last of the four militia clauses. But they all go together. They all form an integration, a unity. Just four clauses, very powerful. This is Brent. Brent Allen Winters, commonlawyer.com. Stay with us. We'll be right back after this short break here on Liberty Works, and it does. Liberty Works Radio Network.
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0: No matter what opinion the Supreme Court issues in this case or in any case before them, that decision does not have the force of law. Though a Supreme Court ruling is not unimportant, it is legally binding and enforceable only with respect to the parties in this particular case. That means it doesn't affect anyone else. It doesn't become law. With respect to the particular parties involved, it's a ruling. But with respect to the rest of the world, it's just an opinion. Here's the important implication of that truth. The governor of each and every state retains the full right and duty to determine whether or not the individual mandate within Obamacare complies with the U.S. Constitution. Indeed, each governor should determine whether or not the whole scheme of Obamacare complies with the Constitution, rather than allowing it to be accepted as law in his or her state. I believe that all the fanfare and all the radio and TV coverage is a lot of smoke, designed to convince you and me that the Supreme Court is the great and powerful Oz, and that it is the final arbiter of the constitutionality of the matter, and indeed, of all the matters in the country. But if we look behind the curtain, we find that this simply is not true. Why am I so sure of this? I read the Constitution. So can you. This is Michael Anthony Peruca for Institute on the Constitution, bringing you the American View.
1: Jesus, our hope. This is Ken Ham, president of the ministry, bringing you the full-size Noah's Ark next year. For most of us, Christmas is a time of joy and family celebration. But for some, Christmas is potentially a time of feeling hopeless and lonely. But we must remember the hope that Jesus brings. Christmas reminds us of our Emmanuel, that is, God with us. When God stepped into history to die on the cross and rise victorious over death, he gave us hope. No matter our circumstances, we've hope because we've the victory through Jesus Christ. So this Christmas, if you're feeling lonely or depressed, meditate on what it really means that God is with us. Think about the beauty of the gospel and the knowledge that through belief in Christ, all of our sins are washed away.
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5: 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That's real courage. 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
7: 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We're talking about Prey Manure. Previously, I'd called it Prey Manure. As I had said before, I don't know how folk pronounced it way back in the 16th century when it became, Prey Manure became front and center in the country of England. It was a statute. Parliament had passed a statute called Prey Manure. What it was this. It was a statute that said what treason is, defined it. Very important that our law defines treason. If it doesn't, as Justice Story says, if it doesn't define treason, then the prosecution of treason will become purely a political hammer for politicians to crush their political adversaries. As Tom Jefferson did when he tried to destroy Aaron Burr. He accused him of treason and ordered that he be prosecuted, indicted by a grand jury, and prosecuted for his life. The reason I bring up the example, the instance of Tom Jefferson doing that, is to point out that if treason is not well defined, if our law does not well define it, as, by the way, our Constitution does for this very reason, because if it is not well defined, even the most patriotic and conscientious of men will inevitably, if they have the power to prosecute it, to crush those that oppose them, they will do it. Tom Jefferson is an important and indispensable figure in our own history. His contributions to our understanding of our identity are, by the providence of the God of all providence himself, are indispensable. But just like me and you and your parents and my parents, my grandparents and your grandparents, as much as God used them, we remain flawed. So what do we do to prevent the abuse of power? We demand due process, the how, the way things are done. We are not to make laws vague. Our common law says that, has always said that. And any provision of law that is vague and ambiguous as a matter of due process violates due process, because a law that is vague and ambiguous is as good as no law at all, becomes an open-ended opportunity for political hacks, and that's who runs government, by the way, to crush their enemies or folk that they have a particular grudge against. They're a personal interest. Without going to court, just pass a statute and do away with them. Have them killed, executed, or put in prison. Now, how many times have we seen statutes where the federal courts or the state courts have struck them down, void for vagueness? One such law that's being used now in the federal courts that is so vague as to be no law at all is called money laundering. Money laundering used to be defined as money gotten from activities that were against the law, such as prostitution, child trafficking, slave trafficking, counterfeiting, taking the money from illegal gains and making it look like it came from a legal and lawful activity, such as running a restaurant or some other kind of merchandising business. But today, money laundering is prosecuted, where a fellow might transfer money by wire or across the state line in the form of a negotiable instrument, such as a certified check or cash. And the government, because of its political policies, or the banks push the government to do it, they'll prosecute a person just for doing that. I've seen folk prosecuted for transferring money under the money laundering statute, which defines nothing, utterly open-ended. Therefore, as the character in Alice in Wonderland says, words just mean whatever I want them to mean. And that's what the federal prosecutors do with the so-called money laundering statute. I've even read of cases of money laundering where the simple act of transferring from one bank to another or from one person to another of money, lawfully gotten money, the transfer is called money laundering. The words money laundering do have meaning, seems simple enough, but the application of the law reduces the words money laundering to utter meaninglessness. In such a world, men don't live in freedom, and further than that, men become stifled and fearful to act. Because they have a legitimate fear, they may be thrown in jail for a long time for doing something that is perfectly lawful as far as anybody knows, but if the government doesn't like it, whoever holds the political levers of power at a particular point, all such activities are outlawed. In California, under California legislation, I don't say law, because it's certainly not lawful, but in many contexts, the reading and teaching of the Bible, even in private Christian schools, the reading and teaching of the Bible, and certain parts of the Bible, is prohibited. Even the selling of the Bible is, to some persons, according to the legislation, prohibited. I'm just touching the tip of the iceberg, because where law is not certain, where folk don't really know where the lines are, they hesitate to act. And where men hesitate to act, there's no freedom and there is no prosperity. If I'm afraid to try something in an attempt to make money and produce a service or a certain kind of goods for availability to other people. If I'm afraid to move until I find out what the law is, well, that stifles commerce all to bits. I once worked for a lawyer that was counsel to a marksmanship school. Well, in such a highly regulated area, wasn't highly regulated at all until 1968 and the 1968 Gun Control Act of the federal government. And since then, people are afraid, increasingly afraid to let anybody know they've even got a firearm in their possession. Not only that, but afraid to buy one, afraid to fill out the form that the Gun Control Act claims to require under penalty of perjury. Well, if somebody's going to force me to swear an oath just to do what is otherwise a lawful activity, I'm in jeopardy. Because anytime you swear, you put yourself in jeopardy. Jeopardy of prosecution for lying on an information return? Yeah, prosecution for that. Even though you didn't lie, you certainly could be accused of lying. But worse than that, because the definition of perjury is no longer understood or claimed, you could be charged with perjury. Yeah, without any evidence at all. What I mean to say is lying under oath is not perjury. Lying under oath could be an evidence of perjury, but even then, that'd be hard to prove if you thought you were telling the truth. But lying under oath is not perjury. No. Perjury is an oath that is a lie. Perjury is swearing to tell the truth, knowing full well and fully intending to not tell the truth. Perjury is prosecutable before you ever testify. Perjury is a, as the Bible puts it for perjury, a false oath. The oath itself is false. What you say under oath is another matter. I didn't draw that distinction. God draws that distinction. He uses the Bible to do it, and he does it over and over and over again. That's why Jesus Christ said, don't swear lightly, don't swear generally, don't swear across the board. When you swear an oath, put your oath very tightly, define what it is you're talking about particularly. Well, this whole thing about an oath, if you take an oath to a foreign country, or if you're loyal to a foreign country, you're a citizen of a foreign country and then claim to be a citizen of the United States, and a lot of people do that. Talked to a fellow on the radio yesterday that did that. By definition, friends, neighbors, and kin, that's no loyalty at all. Because divided loyalty at common law, divided loyalty at God's law, divided loyalty, therefore, at true law, all across the board, is no loyalty at all. Let me repeat that one. Divided loyalty is no loyalty at all. That's why polygamy and bigamy are against our common law, against the law, period. That's why it's impossible for a woman to be loyal to two husbands at the same time. And vice versa for a man to be loyal to two wives. Did it happen in the Bible? Oh, the Bible records history just the way it happened. That doesn't mean it's right, and that does not mean it's the will of the sovereign, God himself. A lot of things happened as a matter of history. The Bible records them. In fact, true. But that's certainly very much different than saying that it's a good example. In many instances, it does not. To divide loyalty, as said Jesus Christ, the Savior of man, to divide loyalty is to love one fella or one gal and hate the other. To love one country and hate, by comparison, to the other. Why? Well, because no man, said Jesus Christ, can serve two masters. You cannot, said the Old Testament, Ezekiel, you cannot serve the true God and Baal, the false god. You can't do that. That's why the first commandment of the ten say, by the letters it says this, the Hebrew text, it says, thou shalt not bring in any other gods with you when you come before my faces. My face. Faces, or face, is always in the plural in the Old Testament. There is no such word for face in the singular, although it is always translated that way. I translate it faces because the word stresses no matter which way a fellow looks, you see his face, faces. And when you come in before the faces, the presence before the true God, he says, don't be dragging any other gods with you. Why? Well, because loyalty divided is no loyalty at all. Lawyers abide by that if they follow the law, because the code that governs the practice of law in the United States demands that no lawyer ever split loyalty. Why? Because That's a misnomer. To split loyalty is no loyalty at all. If a lawyer has two clients and they're fighting and they each could take each other to court, or even appears remotely possible that his two clients could take each other to court, well, then he's got to choose one or the other. Why? Well, because split loyalty is no loyalty at all. By the way, federal public defenders are in that position, and the courts overlook it, unfortunately. They receive their paycheck from the federal government. I don't mean a little one either. I'm talking about usually hundreds of thousands of dollars a year. Federal public defenders. So they receive their paycheck from the federal treasury. They work at the pure pleasure of the judge in the case. Of course, the judge receives his paycheck from the federal treasury too, but I'm not talking about that. That's a different problem. This federal public defender receives his paycheck, massive paycheck, from the federal treasury, and then it's said that he's commissioned to be loyal to represent a man or woman that the federal government is trying to throw in jail. Friends, neighbors, and kin. That's just dumb. That's clearly a conflict of interest. Well, you say that's unavoidable, Brent. It has to be that way. No, it doesn't. The federal government would find it cheaper. Of course, they don't care about that. They just have somebody print the money. But it is, and more effective, to allow the defendant to choose his counsel, and his counsel to bill government for his representation of the defendant. You say, well, but in that case, the federal government's still paying him. Yes, but the difference is this. The federal government decided to prosecute the fella. He's poverty-stricken. Usually the federal government makes a point of ensuring by the time he gets to trial, all of his money is gone. They make a point of ruining all of his business. They do that by putting his prosecution in the newspaper and accusing him of things that aren't true. And then at the end of the press release sent to the newspapers and the radio and television outlets, they say something like, keep in mind that the defendant in this case is innocent until proven guilty. That's a tag that goes on the end of press releases that the U.S. Attorney's Office issues, as though that changes anything. The whole object is to destroy the defendant's ability to take care of himself and his family and hire an attorney while the government is trying to abuse him. Well, once you're accused, indicted by a federal grand jury, if you have a business locally, most folk will shy away from you out of sheer fear. If your ability to make money rests upon any license you may have, such as an insurance salesman license, and you're an insurance agent or a securities agent, then the federal government makes a point of sending a copy of your grand jury indictment to the insurance company of which you're an agent, or the securities company, and those companies then will drop you, revoke your agency. The state bureaucracy responsible for licensing insurance agents will pull your license. In short, the feds will do all they can to split up your family, destroy your ability to

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1: This is Randall Yearout on Jurisdiction.
2: When the U.S. territories applied for admission into the Union as states, the overarching principle that drove this decision was the desire to determine their own destinies and to be removed from what the U.S. Constitution calls the exclusive legislative jurisdiction of the Congress over the properties owned by the U.S. government. When what is now the state of Washington removed itself from this exclusive jurisdiction, it was required to write its own constitution, which would provide for a representative republican form of government for its citizens, such as the case for every state which joined our union. Today, our U.S. government officials and bureaucrats have lost sight of this fact, and now want to reassert exclusive legislative jurisdiction over the states and turn them into administrative subdivisions as though we were territories again. Sorry, U.S. government. But the Constitution says you don't have that authority. And Americans are beginning to realize that our founders intended for the individual states to either succeed or fail based on their own laws and policies. If the people don't like the way a particular state operates, they can move to another one where they do. The way our federal government operates today, the entire nation either succeeds or fails based on the policies of 535 legislators in Washington, D.C. And from what we can see from its history of failed social policies, I don't think these guys could pour sand out of a boot if the directions were written on the heel. We need to replace the socialist mindset in Washington, D.C. and our state governments with a restored American view of law and government.
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4: Determination. Pass it on. Brooke Ellison is a surprising person.
5: When I was 11 years and no one expected me to live.
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0: The Bahamas, Bahamas, Bahamas, Bahamas, Bahamas. Wait, could you, let's just say that again before you go on, because I know the punchline, it shouldn't be funny.
1: I know.
0: It's not funny.
1: It's not.
0: But do that again.
1: That if posted
0: copies
1: will have any effect at all, it would be to induce the school children to read, meditate upon, and perhaps venerate and obey the commandments.
0: And then what did the court say?
1: And then they said, this is not a permissible state objective.
0: So we can't have the Ten Commandments because we might pay attention to them,
1: and obey them.
0: We might obey them, and that may have a positive result, which is an impermissible objective of the state.
1: I guess they wanted the school children to not obey the commandment that says, thou shalt not kill, which...
0: It's amazing. We complain about what's going on in our schools. We see the devastation. I read an article this morning about the school in Maryland where, I guess it's Ballou.
1: Right.
0: I'm not exactly sure which jurisdiction that's in. But it was a murder in that school. And now they're talking about how many doors are in the school and how we can have security there. And the fire marshal won't. We have all this chaos and confusion. Yes. Because what have we taken out of the schools? Something that's, quote-unquote, impermissible. Mm-hmm. We've taken God's word out of the schools. We have chaos. We have confusion. We have tyranny. We have
1: murder.
0: We have murder. But, of course, venerating and obeying those commandments was an impermissible objective. America just needs to wake up and smell the coffee. You know what I mean? We take God out of the rotunda, the state capital of Montgomery, and we try to put God in the closet. To put God in the closet. And then what comes out of the closet? What comes out of the closet?
1: Evil.
0: We try to put God in the closet. Perversion and evil.
1: Well, that was back in 1980, and since then, the attack against the Ten Commandments has gone to every hamlet just about in every corner of America. Consider, in Ohio, four schools were forced to remove the Ten Commandments due to an ACL lawsuit. And in Elkhart, Indiana, a municipal building had the Ten Commandments monuments had been there without any incident since 1958. The ACLU sued and the monument was hauled off.
0: Well, there might have been some incidents. There might have been incidents we don't know about where people looked at them, children looked at them, and perhaps obeyed them.
1: Yes.
0: They might have been impermissible incidents. Excuse me. Go ahead. I'm sorry.
1: Then the ACLU, they got wind that the Ten Commandments monument was in a public park in the small town of Plattsmouth, Nebraska. And those godless vultures immediately swooped in and demanded that offensive symbol be removed. Soon cranes and seen there in the parking lot ripping out the monument that had been there for 40 years. And those same ACLU busybodies sued Johnson County, Iowa, demanding that it remove a Ten Commandments monument that had been in the public courtyard since 1964. And within a year, that monument was gone. Then that mail order minister, Barry Lynn's America's United for Separation of Church and State, by the way, a group that doesn't have any true Americans and no churchgoers, they sued the little community of Chester County, Pennsylvania, demanding that it remove a Ten Commandments plaque that had been hung on the courthouse wall since 1920. And sure enough, it was removed. The federal courts sided with them. They also sued Everett, Washington, demanding the removal of a Ten Commandments monument in front of a police station. Satirist Ann Coulter confirmed, and she commented, well, the legal director, Ashia Khan, explained they had nothing like that back in Pakistan, and look how well things had turned out there.
0: Ann Coulter has a biting but effective wit. What's the basis for the removal of these monuments?
1: They claim that all of these Ten Commandments monuments are an establishment of a religion in violation of the First Amendment, the clause that says Congress shall make no law respecting an establishment of religion.
0: Interesting enough, you know, David, the next phrase says, nor the free exercise thereof.
1: Right. Not prohibiting the free exercise.
0: So this isn't considered to be an exercise of religion. This is considered to be an establishment of religion. And how is it that this is considered to be a law by Congress? I mean, how are monuments erected by the states, erected by communities, erected by individuals on public property, How can that be considered to be an act of Congress?
1: Right.
0: What the First Amendment says is Congress shall make no law.
1: Mm-hmm.
0: Well, it's not something Congress did.
1: At all.
0: And how can it be a law? We've had about 40 years of perverted jurisprudence that has turned the simple, plain, obvious meaning of the First Amendment on its head.
1: That's right. Because how is a park in Plattsmouth, Nebraska, Congress? The fact that a monument is there.
0: And more particularly, how is an act? How is the Chief Judge Roy Moore mm-hmm. putting the monument in the judicial building in Alabama? He's not Congress.
1: That's right.
0: And the monument sitting there is not a law.
1: Right. It's, as you say, completely distorting and twisting the meaning of the words of the First Amendment, which are rather simple. They're not that complicated to understand. And all three major world religions all look to Moses as a lawgiver mm-hmm. and look to the Ten Commandments as an establishment, as a basis for moral law.
0: A
1: now,
0: foundation.
1: How can you be establishing one religion when three major world religions look to the Ten Commandments? Instead, what we have really taking place is our nation has swallowed this leftist lie of the wall of separation between church and state. In fact, these acts of judicial tyranny, that's what you rightly called them, they're evidence of an established state religion. Mm. And the established state religion we're opposing is atheistic secular humanism.
0: So this really is an establishment
1: yes.
0: of religion. You know, this gets into a question that we could spend a lot of time talking mm-hmm. about, and perhaps one day on the air we really should.
1: Yes.
0: It gets into this whole question of what's sometimes called the myth of neutrality.
1: Mm-hmm.
0: The idea that there's this secular that has nothing to do with religion. But, you know, mm-hmm. any law, they say you can't legislate morality,
1: right.
0: but any law, anytime you make any piece of legislation, you're saying that something is valuable and something mm-hmm. is not. Something is good and something is bad. You're creating a standard. And whenever you create a standard like that, you really are.
1: Yes.
0: You are doing something religious, aren't you?
1: Yes.
0: Even if you're a secular humanist. So I give that background to say that there really is no neutral. There really mm-hmm. is no secular. Secular humanism is a religion.
1: Yes.
0: It is an organized, systemized system of beliefs by which people act out their lives mm-hmm. and make judgments. So that really is a religion as well. So
1: that's right.
0: When we have this secular humanism imposing itself on us, that really is now. That's
1: mm-hmm.
0: an establishment
1: exactly.
0: of religion that the First Amendment does
1: prohibit. And, you know, the Supreme Court has actually labeled atheistic secular humanism a religion. It is a religion. It pretends not to be, and that's the only way it's gotten itself around the First Amendment to impose itself on our nation.
0: Well, David, did our founding fathers say anything explicitly about the Ten Commandments?
1: Oh, yes, they did, and that's a fascinating thing, because if you look at what they said is so clear that how in the world can anybody today ignore the meaning of the First Amendment and ignore the fact that our founding fathers saw that the Ten Commandments themselves were the foundation of our law? For instance, John Witherspoon, a signer of the Declaration of Independence, he also participated in the crafting of our first form of government following our Declaration of Independence.
0: And he was a teacher of many
1: That's
0: of
1: right.
0: our founding fathers.
1: Yes.
0: He was actually a professor who taught James
1: mm-hmm.
0: Madison, the father of our
1: mm-hmm.
0: Constitution. Madison was one of his students. But go ahead.
1: So he is one of the principal founding fathers, and
0: what
1: he said this about the Ten Commandments. The Ten Commandments are the sum of the moral law. Mm. They're the sum of the moral law. Or listen to the words of our second president. John Adams said, "The moment the idea is admitted into society that property is not as sacred as the laws of God, and that there is not a force of law and public justice to protect it, anarchy and tyranny commence. If thou shalt not covet, and thou shalt not steal, were not commandments of heaven, they must be made inviolable precepts in every society before it can be civilized or made free." So he was saying the Ten Commandments, and he just quotes two of the ten. He says these are essentials for every society mm. to be free, for property to be protected.
0: Mm.
1: So our founding fathers understood the Ten Commandments really were the foundation of our law.
0: And in the sense that they are an acknowledgement of God
1: mm-hmm.
0: as the source of law and liberty and government, they really are something else beside an expression of religion.
1: Mm-hmm.
0: They are a philosophy. Foundational philosophy of government.
1: That's right.
0: That our founders adopted and based
1: mm-hmm.
0: our system of law and government on. You know, I had the privilege when I mentioned I was down in Alabama, and I met up with a retired judge from Louisiana, Judge Darrell White, who's retired, but he sat on the bench for 20 years, and he shared something with me that struck me like Mars at perihelion. it was a bright light to me that we had a conversation, and he pointed out to me that Article 6 of the U.S. Constitution, of course,

0: oath and prohibits a religious test. Mm-hmm. So how can you take an oath if it's not a religious test? Well, this is what Judge White was explaining to me. He said the judges, again, it's required by Article 6 of the Constitution, but it's set forth in Title 28 of the U.S. Code, Section 453, and it recites the language with specificity of that oath. Well, the last four words of the oath, right there in Title 28, United States law, says, so help me God. Now, if I'm taking an oath that says, so help me God, how can that not be a religious test? Well, of course, it is not a religious test, because to take an oath and to acknowledge God is not an expression of religion prohibited by the First Amendment, but rather, as the judge pointed out to me, it is a philosophy of government integral to and inseparable from our great American experiment, self-government.
1: Would you repeat that? Because that is such an important phrase.
0: This is, the public acknowledgement of God is not an establishment of religion that's prohibited by the First Amendment, but rather, it is a philosophy of government that's integral to and inseparable from American self-government. The acknowledgement of God is foundational to our system of government, to our form of government, to our procedures of government, to our philosophy of government. So to acknowledge God as the source of law, liberty, and government is not contradictory of the Constitution.
1: At all.
0: It is the foundation. It is the basis upon which we can have a Constitution because we acknowledge that all law and all authority and all government come from Him.
1: Let me quote John Quincy Adams, because as a president, he made it clear as well how dependent our system of government, our philosophy of government, was upon the law of God.
0: Right.
1: The law given from Sinai was a civil and municipal, as well as a moral and religious code, laws essential to the existence of men in society, and most of which have been enacted by every nation which ever professed any code of laws. Vain indeed would be the search among the writings of profane antiquity to find so broad, so complete, and so solid a basis for morality as this Decalogue lays down. The Ten Commandments are the foundation for our moral law.
0: And all of our founding fathers, to a man, recognized this. And this is the mind and the philosophy and the mission of our fathers revealed to us. It's clear in our history. The Chief Justice talks about this all the time. David, when he was here in Maryland on October 3rd, he said, this is not really about the Ten Commandments.
1: No.
0: Of course it involves the Ten Commandments and all these issues. But what is really happening here, and this is brought out in our case here in Maryland, in Frederick, Maryland, the home of Francis Scott Key, my colleague, and the writer of the Star Spangled Banner. What's clear is that this is not really about the monument. It's not really about the ten numbers, the Roman numerals.
1: Right.
0: It's not really about those words. What it's really about is this acknowledgement of God. That is what those who believe that the state is divine, those who believe that the state is God, want to wipe away from our consciousness, wipe away from our collective memory, wipe away from the school children of America, from the children of America, because they want new generations of Americans to be pagans.
1: That's right.
0: They want them to be to have the worldview that says the state is God. And if you think it through from a worldview perspective, this starts to make sense. Many people who come, David, to Institute on the Constitution, they come to us and they come to take our classes sometime, and they get involved because they see a problem and they want to know what's going on. Like they might be a Second Amendment person saying, well, I have the right to defend myself and my community and my family, and this shouldn't be taken away from me, and the government is being tyrannical and dictatorial in this sense, so I'm involved this way. Other people say the First Amendment and rights of free speech are so important, the acknowledgement of God. Other people come to us because they are fiercely anti-abortion. They recognize that the murder of innocent children is a national disgrace.
1: Yes.
0: Others come because they make arguments that the tax system is unrighteous and unjust and unlawful. But all of these people, when they come to us, when we begin to talk about the foundational principles upon which America was founded, this all starts to make sense. And when we look at what a pagan or a socialist, a Marxist, and by the way, socialism, Marxism, anti-Christian, anti-American. But when we look at those worldviews, we see that they involve something antithetical to the Christian world.

0: Republic, and that is being removed piece by piece and replaced. What I would say what we have now today is an oligarchy of black robe dictators.
1: It's interesting too to me, David, that you it's really the judiciary where
0: powers,
1: the attack comes.
0: Yes.
1: Because, you know, these things like gay marriage and the removal of the commandments, etc.,
0: right.
1: These things don't make it through legislatures.
0: No, they never would.
1: And executives elected by the people do not do this,
0: that's
1: do
0: right.
1: they? As a matter of fact, I saw just this morning on Maryland Public TV, there was a weekly poll, and they said, do you want should there be an assault weapons ban in Maryland, okay? Now, that's just one question, and obviously that question comes, Maryland Public Television
0: right.
1: has a liberal bent. You might imagine that if you pulled up the results of that poll, which I did this morning, you might find that 96% of the people. 96% of the people.
0: No.
1: Amazing, my point again is that these kind of unconstitutional things don't come through legislatively. They don't become primarily through judges.
2: And the pettiest recognition is that the only way they're going to get there. And the pettiest recognition is the only way they're going to get there. And the end run is they've actually expressed it. And run is they've actually expressed it. Bring them and run around the Constitution. And they know the only brand of government is the judiciary. That's the reason we have this judiciary. That's the reason we have this judiciary. We've lost our judiciary. We've lost.
1: Thanks for being with us, Michael Institute on the Constitution.

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1: This is Randall Yearout on Leaders. Our government leaders swear an oath to support and defend the Constitution of the United States before they're allowed to exercise the powers of their offices. This oath automatically requires those office holders to act as a check on usurped or abused power among those within any branch of the government. Why is it, then, that when the Congress assumes for itself powers reserved by the Constitution to the states or the people, the President doesn't object with a defense of the Constitution and refuse to execute unlawful legislation? Or when the President creates Soviet-style czars to violate the public rights, why doesn't the Congress speak up? Or when the court begins striking down the laws of the Union states in violation of the public rights and in favor of international norms, why don't the other two branches bring misdemeanor charges against those offending judges? It appears that our leaders in government think that a non-intervention policy on another branch's behavior is more virtuous than executing the oath they took to support and defend the Constitution. James Madison said in Federalist Paper 51 that if men were angels, no government would be necessary, and that if angels were our governors, no Constitution would be necessary. Our Constitution is necessary, however, and our public officials are proving to us the very reason this is so. The Constitution outlines the restricted powers we, the people, gave to our governors. For our leaders to disobey them is to break the supreme law of the land, which is to be dealt with by impeachment and removal from office. I think the only way to effectively ensure the reinstatement of our American form of law and government is to replace nearly every last congressman with one who will honor his oath.
2: This constitutional message has been brought to you by the members of the Constitution Party. 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
3: 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This is Ken Ham, an Aussie transplant with a passion for God's Word and the Church. An alarming number of Christians and some pastors are embracing so-called gay marriage and even transgender behavior, but they have to radically reinterpret or ignore the Bible to do so. Now, the Bible makes it clear God is the creator of everything, including marriage and gender. They aren't government or social institutions that can be changed as culture changes. They were established by God, and we don't have the authority to change them to suit sinful desires. Christians need to be reminded that obedience to God and His Word must be of primary importance. We serve God, not man. Speaking the truth in love is unpopular, but God's Word first.
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6: It doesn't take sight to reach the top. It takes vision. Eric Weinmayer knew the risks. Less than 1,200 people had ever conquered Mount Everest, and more than 175 had died trying. But still he climbed, not seeing the terrifying drops or the fear on other faces. And when he reached the summit, he didn't even see the view. Because Eric Weinmayer is blind. He proved it doesn't take sight to reach the top. It takes vision. Pass it on.
0: America. Born to freedom. The Liberty Revolution is on. 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
7: Many people say that public schools are a failure, a dismal failure. Kids can't read, write, or think straight anymore. Public schools are a failure. I disagree. I say public education is a huge success. You see, it's all in how you measure success, isn't it? My argument rests on an indisputable, little-known but crucial fact, namely, that public schools in America were conceived, planned, developed, and are run for the purpose of destroying America. Yes, that's what I said, and it might make you mad. But as Casey Stengel used to say, you could look it up. Compulsory public education was designed to destabilize and, over time, destroy the moral fabric of America. This process was begun in the 1840s by men like Robert Owen and Horace Mann, and later continued by Robert Dale Owen and John Dewey. Don't take my word for it. You can read their own statements. By their own admission, they were socialists and communists who realized that the best way to subvert and destroy America was to train America's children to disrespect their parents and, most importantly, their parents' values, beliefs, and traditions. So this is what they proceeded to do, and they have done it very well. Just look at what public schools have become today. Dangerous and deadly places for children. Remember Columbine? If this surprises you or angers you and you want to know more, please visit IOTCOnline.com. What I'm saying seems outrageous, so you shouldn't take my word for it. Public schools were designed by America's enemies to destroy America, and they are getting an A for their efforts. This is Michael Anthony Peruca for Institute on the Constitution, bringing you The American View. Well, good evening and welcome to Institute on the Constitution. It's an honor to be with you. My name is Michael Anthony Peruca, and once again, I'm joined in the studio by Pastor David Whitney of Cornerstone Evangelical Free Church in Pasadena, Maryland. And as we begin, I want to remind you that you can learn more about the Institute on the Constitution, the classes we have and the programs we sponsor, and the materials that we have available for you by going to IOTCOnline.com. 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Or by calling us at 410-760-9068, 410-760-9068. And, you know, last time we began our program, we began to explore the moral foundations of law in America, David, and we discovered that our founders clearly stated that the Ten Commandments were the foundation of law and the rock upon which our foundation was founded.
8: That's right. You know, Robert Winthrop, who's actually a descendant of Governor John Winthrop, he served as the Speaker of the House during the 19th century. And this is what he stated. He said, "The voice of experience and the voice of our own reason speak but one language, both united in teaching us that men may as well build their houses upon the sand and expect to see them stand when the rains falls and the wind blows and the floods come, as to found free institutions upon any other basis than that of morality and virtue, of which the Word of God is the only authoritative rule and the only adequate sanction." Mm.
7: Well, it's interesting that we're going to build our foundation on something.
8: That's right.
7: Aren't we? It's going to be built on something. Our founders clearly built it upon the Word of God, and they recognized that a biblical standard was the standard that they mm-hmm. desired to utilize here in America, recognizing that it was the only true standard.
8: Or, and, as this one said, the only authoritative standard.
7: And they recognized, by the way, didn't they, that there were other standards. Mm-hmm. They studied other forms of government. They were well acquainted with democracy, for right. example. They were well acquainted with monarchy. They were well acquainted with these other forms. And they, unlike other times in history, they had the opportunity in America to determine mm-hmm. what they would adopt, how they would set themselves for the future, and how they would be able to pass down the blessings of liberty. And so they purposely chose a republican form of government, recognizing, for example, that democracies, as Madison said, were ever examples mm-hmm. of tyranny and oppression and chaos and confusion, and were violative of property rights and personal freedom. So they were very particular about what they would do. And so they chose the biblical law. But today, we've moved away from that foundation.
8: Thinking that somehow you can have a secular foundation, which our founders said that's a folly. You're going to have some foundation. Robert Winthrop, I like what he went on to say. All societies of men must be governed in some way or another. The less they have a stringent state government, the more they must have of individual self-government. The less they rely on public law or physical force, the more they must rely on private moral restraint. Mm. Men, in a word, must necessarily be controlled either by a power within them or a power without them, either by the Word of God or by the strong arm of man, either by the Bible or by the bayonet.
7: Or by the bayonet, yes. So there's going to be a government, mm-hmm. whether it's a self-government or an externally
8: That's
7: imposed
8: right.
7: government, and there's going to be a standard.
8: Right.
7: And we are so blessed in this country that we are living off the bank account, mm-hmm. really,
8: because the interest
7: of the right. But the principle of that bank account really mm-hmm. is dwindling as we move away from those biblical foundations,
8: yes.
7: and as we start to adopt this kind of what we've called the myth of neutrality, mm-hmm. that there can be some kind of secular which is not religious.
8: Right.
7: And that's the mistake, isn't it? Because secular humanism is a religion
8: of its own,
7: and it is intolerant. And I was reading some Rush Duni last night, in the Institutes of Biblical Law. And he makes it very clear, as our founders understood, that there is that this idea of being tolerant,
8: mm-hmm.
7: tolerance does not exist between worldviews. Tolerance
8: right.
7: does not exist between religions, and this secular humanistic religion is intolerant mm-hmm. of biblical Christianity.
8: And we see that in the attack that's being sustained everywhere in our country on the Ten Commandments.
7: Sure. When we understand that, then we see it being played mm-hmm. out in these situations, like Chief Justice Roy Moore in Alabama,
8: yeah.
7: where we had a federal judge say, "You can't acknowledge God." Mm-hmm. Well, the only reason that the federal judge can even sit in judgment, righteous judgment, mm-hmm. which this was not, is because there is a God.
8: That's right.
7: And without that acknowledgement of God, there is no morality,
8: mm-hmm.
7: and there is no basis upon which there can be a righteous standard. So we are just chopping away the foundations
8: right.
7: in America as we move away from the view of our founders.
8: And there are a number of reasons why we've moved away from our founders' view and that foundation. Because their view, if we study it very carefully, if you read their quotes and read their statements, it was a biblical worldview of law and government. They had that biblical worldview. Well, today, if you ask what is the worldview most Americans have of their government, it's a pagan worldview.
7: Right.
8: Our founders established our country upon the biblical view of government, but the pagans have been diligently at work while the good men have been sleeping, and they've been undermining the foundation and replacing it bit by bit with something completely foreign from what our founding fathers.
7: We keep seeing examples in our culture of how we're moving like a degree or a couple mm-hmm. degrees at a time. Since it happens gradually, it's not as evident to us,
8: yes.
7: is it? If I'm standing facing you, David, and I turn just a little bit, now I'm looking over your left shoulder, and then I turn a little bit further, and now I'm facing the wall, and now eventually
8: mm-hmm.
7: I'm looking and facing the opposite
8: degrees.
7: Direction, and
8: yes.
7: I can't see where I started yes. from at all. And that's really what we're faced with in America.
8: Mm-hmm.
7: We live in such a secular age that to talk about God and government seems an odd thing
8: it
7: in
8: does.
7: Our age. But that wasn't odd to our founders, was it?
8: And that's the reason Institute on the Constitution exists, Michael. We're trying to educate Americans about an American view of government. That is a biblical view of government that our founding fathers had. They clearly built their view of government upon God's word, the Bible. They stated that unequivocally. And they said that the Ten Commandments, as we looked at last week, were essential to that. And so Americans today need to understand why our founding fathers acknowledged the Ten Commandments as the foundation of American law. Why was that? Well, the Ten Commandments begin with the statement, "And God spake all these words." Now, our founding fathers acknowledged that the Bible is the Word of God,
7: mm-hmm.
8: and they respected it as the ultimate source of law and the ultimate source of truth. It was necessary for all laws. Patrick Henry, one of our perhaps most illustrious founding fathers.
7: My hero.
8: He is. He said, "It cannot be emphasized too strongly or too often that this great nation was founded not by religionists, but by Christians. Not by religions, but on the gospel of Jesus Christ. For this very reason, peoples of other faiths have been afforded asylum, prosperity, and freedom of worship here."
7: That these are the words of our founders.
8: That's right.
7: And Patrick Henry, interestingly enough, was, he was one of the anti-federalists.
8: Mm.
7: He was suspicious that founded, the form of government founded by the Constitution, was not going to be strong enough
8: mm-hmm.
7: to

0: oppression, we would have tyranny, and we would all be slaves. And in effect, what's happened in America is that we are in that worse condition, a worser condition than we were under King George III.
1: Yes, much worse. And our founders would be saying, what are you people doing sitting in your chains? Why haven't you risen up? Well, you know, the founders believed the Bible wasn't some collection of fairy tales or some idea that man put down on paper. It was the inspired, infallible, inerrant word of God that the creator of the universe had spoken, and he had given his moral law to mankind in the Bible. And they understood that the creator not only had established physical laws to govern the universe, laws like gravity and so on, but he also established immutable moral laws which govern his universe just as surely as the physical laws do.
0: It's interesting. I want to interrupt for just one second. You know, there's the chaos and what's and the confusion and the ridiculous things that are going on in San Francisco now with what they call gay marriage versus not marriage at all. What we have is really a situation where man is trying to change immutable
1: laws.
0: The law, what our founders called the law of nature and of nature's God. So I read the other day an article where it said if they can change the definition of marriage, and they say that it's discriminating against two men if they can't marry, by parity of reason, I can claim that I'm discriminated against because I can't bear children. or I could claim discrimination because I don't want to be subject to the law of gravity. I want to float. Yeah. I want to float across the studio here, David. And I am being discriminated against because I can't float. That's really the parity of reason here. The law of nature and of nature's God has I have been created in such a way that I can't bear children. And man can go and try to refine or redefine those laws, but that's all just a nullity.
1: Yes, you know, if you attempted,
0: it's an absurdity.
1: It is, because if you attempted to break the law of gravity, we all know what would happen. Jump off a 10-story building. You're not going to break the law of gravity. You're going to break yourself. Mm-hmm. And so it is with God's moral law. Any civilization that determines it's going to seek to change God's moral law, themselves are going to be broken against it.
0: Let's talk about that when we come back, David. I want to thank you for being with us at Institute on the Constitution, and please stay with us. Well, good evening again, and welcome back to Institute on the Constitution. It's a pleasure to be with you, and it's an honor to be here with Pastor David Whitney, Cornerstone of Evangelical Free Church in Pasadena, Maryland, beautiful downtown Pasadena, Maryland. David, it's so important that we discuss these things, and it's so important that they make their way back center stage into the American culture. Mm-hmm. They've been pushed off to the side, and to the point where many people say that the Ten Commandments have no place on public display because they are religious, and that a religious display can't be a public display.
1: And then many people want to counter say, oh, no, they're not a religious display. They're, you know, historical.
0: They're historical.
1: But you know what? Those
0: of course
1: who
0: they're
1: criticize,
0: religious.
1: It is a religious document. And the problem with those who accuse it of being a religious document is they have the wrong presupposition. They have a presupposition that our founders intended to create a secular state without any acknowledgement of God. In fact, the very opposite is true. As many of our founding fathers clearly stated, they were establishing a country upon the Bible, a Christian country, a government based upon God's law. And so when those who oppose the Ten Commandments do so, they usually go after, you know, the first half of the Decalogue. Supposedly that's the religious half of the Decalogue.
0: But that's really a false dichotomy to say that the one half is religious and the one half is what?
1: That's right.
0: Secular. To say thou shalt not kill, to say that thou shalt not commit adultery. These are statements which presuppose a standard, presuppose morality. That morality is inherently a religious one. To say, thou shalt not steal, or thou shalt not bear false witness against thy neighbor, or thou shalt not covet. The whole second tablet of the law really is just as religious and just as sacred as the first
1: half,
0: isn't it?
1: In fact, if you begin at the verses at the beginning of chapter 20, you'd say most copies of the Ten Commandments don't include perhaps verses 1 and 2, but they're actually a important preamble because we need to understand the context in which the people of Israel received these commandments that God gave them at Mount Sinai.
0: Okay.
1: He said, I am the Lord thy God, which have brought thee out of the land of Egypt, out of the house of bondage. And to put ourselves in the shoes of those people who heard these first commandments, we need to remember that just 3 months earlier, These people had been slaves in Egypt. They had been slaves making bricks, building the storage cities for the current pharaoh.
0: Right.
1: And they had experienced over 400 years of slavery. That is, no one alive could ever remember what it was like not to be a slave. So God had to actually change their view of government, change their thinking about it. And he did that beginning with the Ten Commandments and actually the rest of the Torah, the rest of the law, explained and expounded upon that. But our founders understood that God acts in history. And that's what the statement in verse 2 is establishing, that God is the one who brought them out of Egypt, brought them out of the house of bondage. And that God understands that a nation can only have one God. Hmm. You can't have two gods. It's one God or another God. And whoever makes the laws of a nation, that one is its God.
0: Hmm.
1: Our founders worshiped one God, the God of the Bible, and therefore they drew upon his law for their law, because they recognized that if it was not in congruence with his law, it was no law at all.
0: Sure. The man that I admire greatly, Mr. Howard Phillips, I've heard him say in the past that, you know, law is always the will of the sovereign.
1: Mm-hmm.
0: Okay, so a law in any culture, in any place, in any society, law is the will of the sovereign. So the question is, who is the sovereign? Our founders clearly understood. They wrote about it. They spoke about it. All of their quotations came from Scripture. They realized that the sovereign was God. God was sovereign. And you know, it's funny. While we might tend to agree with some conclusions that come from a kind of a libertarian point of view, I find, and others may disagree with me, but I find that the libertarian point of view is mostly that man is sovereign,
1: right,
0: and therefore don't mess with my rights, Mr. Government.
1: Mm-hmm.
0: Don't usurp my rights because they come from me.
1: Mm-hmm.
0: But the biblical worldview and the truly American worldview, I believe, of our founders is that God is sovereign.
1: That's right.
0: And those rights come from God, and they're given to individuals, to peoples.
1: Mm-hmm.
0: Governments don't have rights.
1: That's right. They only have powers.
0: Governments have powers, and those powers come from the consent of those who do have the rights,
1: right,
0: which are the people. So that's really the power flow. That's the power flow in a biblical understanding, that is to say, an American understanding of law and government.
1: That's right.
0: And the purpose of government is not to redistribute everybody's wealth and take from the rich and
1: which
0: give
1: is
0: them
1: actually
0: poor,
1: breaking the commandment, thou shalt not steal,
0: which is a violation of the commandment, of course. So we have a situation where the government actually, when it does that, it actually becomes the lawbreaker, not the law keeper. And if we're going to restore the American Republic, and this is what we talk about in Institute on the Constitution, we need to understand what a republic looks like. We have to understand the purpose of civil government. And I dare say, David, if any of our listeners go and ask the next 10 people, and I dare say the next 10 office holders that they might meet, and ask them just that simple question, what is the purpose of government, of civil government? Most of the times when we say government today, that's what we mean. Although biblically there's of course,
1: four.
0: Self-government and family government and church government. But let's just say, what is the purpose of civil government? And most answers you get won't have anything to do with securing God-given rights,
1: which is
0: what Jefferson
1: American
0: said.
1: that's
0: what we believe as Americans. Mm-hmm. At least we did when America was facing in a biblical, godly direction. It understood that as the purpose of government, to secure and protect and defend God-given rights. And then, of course, things flowed from that, like property was. The ownership
1: protection
0: of property was actually sacred.
1: Mm-hmm.
0: The purpose of government was not to usurp and make regulations saying how you couldn't use your property. It was to protect wrongdoers from coming on your property, if we're talking about land, or from stealing your property in one way or another. So the law keeper in America, when we lose that biblical worldview, actually becomes the lawbreaker, doesn't it?
1: And you know, the people of Israel had experienced this for 400 years. Mm. They had lived under a pagan form of government where the king, Pharaoh, was God. People worshipped him as God. And as God, of course, his power was unlimited. He could tell you whatever he wanted to do. And he did. He told the Jewish people, take your sons and kill them. Mm. Throw your children into the river, feed them to the alligators, and so on. And, you know, they had experienced absolute tyranny for 400 years. When they were slaves, they had no choices, no freedoms, no rights. And God was establishing a Hebrew Republic here at Mount Sinai. And that Hebrew Republic actually lasts for another 300 years before they demanded a monarchy. But during that time, God was teaching them that he was the one that gave them rights, and their form of government was designed to secure those rights. Right here at Sinai is where it began, and that's why our founders understood that the Ten Commandments really are the moral foundation of all law that is legitimate law.
0: As Psalm 11, verse 3 says, if the foundations be destroyed, mm-hmm. what can the righteous do? Yeah. And I think that's probably an appropriate place to bring this conversation, because really in America mm-hmm. today, what we've been discussing here on this program is the fact that the foundations are being, and in many cases have been destroyed. Mm-hmm. As evidence of that, we could say that many people, again, would be totally lost with respect to the very purpose of government. Well, if you don't know what your purpose is, if you don't know what the purpose is, do you think you're going to do it right? I mean, it's absurd to think that if mm-hmm. we don't have the foundation in place, that the building is going to stand. Right. It's absurd to think that if we don't even know the form of government, if we think it's a democracy and not a republic, which almost all our politicians claim, they talk about democracy, if they don't get the form of government right,
1: that's right.
0: If they don't have the foundation right, if they don't know the purpose, is it likely that we're going to get it right and have a righteous, just, peaceable society?
1: Not at all.
0: What we're talking about today is rebuilding the foundations,
1: right.
0: The necessity in America to rebuild those foundations. If the foundations be destroyed, what can the righteous do? Get your hands dirty.
1: Get on the wall.
0: Rebuilding the foundations. That's what we talk about at Institute on the Constitution. As we close here, David, I want to thank you for being with me again here tonight. And I want to remind people that this is the most important thing to do in America today. Mm-hmm. We need to get back and learn the foundations, and then we will be in a position to enforce them, to hold our elected representatives accountable, and then perhaps run for elected office, understanding mm-hmm. the true purpose and the true foundation. So I want to encourage people to do that and to get up with us at iotconline.com, to learn about the programs that we have and the classes that are going on, and a new one's just starting in Westminster,
1: That's
0: Maryland,
1: right.
0: coming up here, and there's one on the Eastern Shore, and there's one we just heard about beginning in Virginia. All over the country now,
1: right.
0: we have these classes. Call us at 410-760-9068 and go to the website iotconline.com. And remember, Thomas Jefferson said, anyone who desires to be ignorant and free desires what never was and never will be. So we encourage you to be free and not to be ignorant, and to raise your children for God. Thank you for being with us here on Institute on the Constitution.
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3: Remember when arguments were made before the Supreme Court both for and against the constitutionality of what is known as Obamacare? You probably heard much of the screeching and shouting about this topic in the news. But I would like you to think about something that you probably didn't hear and maybe haven't thought about concerning this issue and other issues that come before the Supreme Court. No matter what opinion the Supreme Court issues in this case or in any case before them, that decision does not have the force of law. Though a Supreme Court ruling is not unimportant, it is legally binding and enforceable only with respect to the parties in this particular case. That means it doesn't affect anyone else. It doesn't become law. With respect to the particular parties involved, it's a ruling. But with respect to the rest of the world, it's just an opinion. Here's the important implication of that truth. The governor of each and every state retains the full right and duty to determine whether or not the individual mandate within Obamacare complies with the U.S. Constitution. Indeed, each governor should determine whether or not the whole scheme of Obamacare complies with the Constitution, rather than allowing it to be accepted as law in his or her state. I believe that all the fanfare and all the radio and TV coverage is a lot of smoke, designed to convince you and me that the Supreme Court is the great and powerful Oz, and that it is the final arbiter of the constitutionality of the matter, and indeed, of all the matters in the country. But if we look behind the curtain, we find that this simply is not true. Why am I so sure of this? I read the Constitution. So can you. This is Mike Lanz.

People are surprised to learn that natural family planning couples have a lower divorce rate than couples who use other methods of family planning. NFP couples report better communication that improves marital intimacy and respect. For information on how you and your spouse can learn natural family planning in English or Spanish, see the Couple to Couple League's website at

0: Pass it on.
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2: During the past 2 years, we have witnessed the destruction of the American system of government on a scale and with a scope that is breathtaking. The regime that has seized control of the central government in Washington, D.C. has engaged in bold and blatant lawbreaking by exceeding the authority granted by the people of these United States. Now, while this statement may sound harsh, a few examples suffice to illustrate this plain truth. The central government has no legal authority to bail out or buy into the banks. Barack Obama and both houses of Congress, Democrats and Republicans, did it anyway. The reason? There was an emergency. The central government has no legal authority to bail out or buy into insurance companies. They did it anyway. The reason? Well, there was a crisis. The central government has no authority to bail out or own an auto company, but they did it anyway. They have no authority to regulate health care or health insurance. The Constitution grants no such authority to Barack Obama or to the Congress, but against the overwhelming objection of the American people and despite its illegality, they did it anyway. Now, in each case, the bailout and the takeover was preceded by some crisis that arguably was caused by the action or inaction of the government itself. In other words, the crisis was created by government, which then, with the help of the managed media, manipulated the news reports of the crisis into an excuse to take over the industry. Now it seems that we are seeing the same pattern emerge in the case of the oil spill in the Gulf of Mexico. Although it's been difficult to sort out the complete story, it seems that the federal government will use this tragedy to penalize the oil company known as BP, even though there is significant culpability on the part of the government itself. Now, predictably, many media types are calling for the government to take over the task of containing the spill. But does it seem very likely that any government official or agency has the competence to do anything but wring their hands and point the finger of blame? After all, isn't this the same government that made an absolute mess out of Katrina relief? And isn't this also the same government that has bankrupted the Medicare system and the Medicaid system and the Social Security system and has made us the enemy of many of the peoples of the world by pursuing unconstitutional, undeclared wars in places too numerous to count? Isn't it also the same government that didn't prevent the 9/11 tragedy and may have, according to many well-documented sources, been complicit in that murderous attack? Now, I don't mean to sound like a cynic, but what in the world might make you think that this incompetent, arrogant, failure-prone group has the ability to stop an oil leak miles below the surface of the sea? Isn't it more likely that the government goal is to use this crisis to cripple a major oil company and to do to the oil industry what it has done to the auto, banking, insurance, and health industries? Is it far-fetched to speculate that we may eventually find that, like the other crises which the government helped to create and perpetuate, the oil crisis has been arranged and manipulated toward the end of a government takeover? Like I said, maybe I'm a cynic. Well, looking at recent history, maybe we should pay close attention to the words of the president's chief of staff, Rahm Emanuel, who said this.
3: You never want a serious crisis to go to waste. And what I mean by that, it's an opportunity to do things that you think you could not do before.
2: Do you find this revealing? Here is the president's principal advisor, his chief of staff, blatantly admitting that crisis situations, which by their nature victimize innocent people, causing destruction, dislocation, and even death, ought to be manipulated so that those in authority can get away with what they couldn't get away with otherwise. Could it be that they couldn't get away with it because they know it is unconstitutional, that is to say illegal, and a serious crisis provides the needed excuse to break the law? Is it such a stretch to speculate that this same criminal mentality would lead to the creation of a crisis as well as its manipulation? After all, a convenient series of serious crises have enabled Mr. Emanuel to help Barack Obama and those to whom he reports to illegally take over the banks, the insurance companies, the auto companies.
4: Well, this is Dr. Stan here at Radio Liberty, coming to you from the hills overlooking beautiful and picturesque Monterey Bay and bringing you the news behind the news, the story behind the story. Hoping to convince you that reality is usually scoffed at, that illusion is usually king. But in the battle for survival of Western civilization, it's going to be reality, not illusion or delusion, that's going to determine what the future will bring. And I need to remind you the views that are expressed here are not necessarily those of the owners, management, staff, sponsors, or supporters of the station you're listening to. They happen to be my views, and well, they're also the views of our special guest this afternoon, Dr. Paul Craig Roberts, who was formerly Undersecretary of the Treasury during the

0: Administration, and he's certainly one of the most prolific writers we have today. And you go up on the internet and pull down his articles. And one of the things that I wanted to talk about today was what's going on over in Iran. Now, certainly the House of Representatives had a vote recently within the last week, condemning, of course, the Iranian government for their suppression of the people demonstrating against the unfairness of the election. The vote was, I think, 434-1. One person stood up and said, "We don't really know what's going on over there. All we know it was what we're seeing on television." I mean, why do we want to interfere in the Iranian elections? Certainly, if we don't really know, all we know is what we're told by our government, we're controlled by the media, what's really going on over there? And I think we should ask that, is it possible that our minds are being molded, our tastes formed, our ideas suggested by the people who control the media? Well, there was a recent article written by Dr. Paul Craig Roberts. It's one reason I wanted to get him on this afternoon, and perhaps we can get to finances later on, because he's certainly one of the outstanding experts on that. But I think it's so vitally important to begin to question what we are being told by the media about Iran. Dr. Roberts, would you like to pick up this idea of what's going on in Iran? Do we really have any idea what's going on?
1: Well, it's difficult, but I think I have an idea, because we've been told by the media, by ABC News, by the London Telegraph, by Cy Hirsch and the New Yorker, as long ago as May of 2007, that the United States government had signed a presidential order instructing the CIA to destabilize and topple the Iranian government. And we know that $450 million was appropriated, at least initially, for this. We don't know how much more has been added. We know that this is just a known fact. It's not a speculation. It's not subject to a debate. It's just a known fact. We also know that the United States government supports a variety of terrorist organizations within Iran that are part of the minority populations there. They come, I think, under the umbrella of MEK, and we know that they have succeeded in assassinating people and bombing mosque and other things. And so we know for a fact that for at least 2 years, and possibly many more, because the black ops operations of the United States government often precede presidential authority. But we know that at least for 2 years and 1 month, these operations have been going on in Iran, and you can see that they would target the election, because during these 2 years, the American media and the United States government have successfully demonized the current Iranian president who won the election. So they have a demonized figure to operate against in the current election. And that's what you've been seeing on the media. The media is part of this psychological ops, psyops, they call it.

0: For the first time in the 47 years that I've been involved in this, only the last few years with the internet, have we had an opportunity for an alternative source of information, because almost every major media outlet in the United States is controlled. Now, we were talking about what's really going on in Iran. Certainly, if you watch television, why, you're going to be certain that the recent, of course, election was stolen. But as Dr. Roberts points out, 2 years ago, American presidential directive was signed, and money was appropriated, over $400 million, to topple the Iranian government. And we began to employ terrorist groups, and really terrorist groups who were killing people and bombing mosques and assassinating political leaders in Iran in an effort to topple the government over there. As Dr. Roberts pointed out in one of his recent articles, election polls done several weeks before the election showed that twice as many people were going to vote for Ahmadinejad as for his closest competitor. Now, admittedly, that was only maybe 35% for Ahmadinejad and 14% for his competitor, but there was no question that Ahmadinejad was far more popular than his closest competitor. And, of course, all of them were thoroughly approved by the mullahs before they could run. Nobody was allowed to run. It was not approved by the mullahs. And now we're being told that Ahmadinejad stole the election. But we see these demonstrations taking place, and yet here are all these signs in English. In English, there on the streets of Tehran, the people can't even read English. It's all for the psychological impact on the American people. Would that be fair, Dr. Roberts?
1: Yes, I think that's fair, and you can add, of course, that Ahmadinejad defeated Rafsanjani for the presidency in the previous election by the same margin that he's now defeated Mousavi. And Mousavi is understood throughout Iran as being Rafsanjani's man. That is, they're allies, they're seen as the same. So there's nothing unusual about him defeating the substitute for the man that he defeated by the same margin. But to get back to the previous point.
0: Hold that thought for just a moment. We're going to bring all of our stations back on board right just now. Well, this is Dr. Stan, and Dr. Roberts was simply saying that Ahmadinejad had defeated his opponent in this election by the same percentage he had defeated Rafsanjani 4 years ago, and of course the man he defeated this time was simply a stand-in for Rafsanjani, who is one of the Ayatollahs. But you pick up the story there, Dr. Roberts.
1: The defeat of Mousavi is the same as his defeat of Rafsanjani. And Rafsanjani is the sponsor of Mousavi, so there's no real problem with the fact that he won overwhelmingly because he defeated Rafsanjani by the same margin. But to get back to the point that we have known at least for 2 years, since May of 2007, from ABC News, from the London Telegraph, from Cy Hirsch and the New Yorker, and from a variety of other mainstream media publications, that the United States has a destabilization plan that it is operating in Iran, and the goal is to destabilize the media, the regime. And we know also, because the Daily Telegraph, the London Telegraph, told us that in their editorial meeting with the American neoconservative and Bush administration official John Bolton, they told us this on May the 16th of 2007, that Bolton described to the Telegraph in an editorial conference what the American plan was. And he, according to the newspaper, Bolton told them that first our plan is to try to overthrow the regime with sanctions and a fomented popular revolution. And failing that, we will strike them militarily. And so what we have seen happened before our eyes in these last few days is the successful discrediting of the Iranian government. Of course, we can't topple them, because the Ayatollahs and the Revolutionary Guards and the army are not about to be toppled by the CIA-orchestrated protest. But we have discredited them in the eyes of the world, the eyes of Americans at least, and they are now further isolated, and they are set up for a military attack. And I think that that's what's coming down the pike. I think the only thing that can prevent a U.S. military attack would be if Russia and China accept Iran as a full membership in their new security partnership that they have there. That then would make it difficult for the Americans and the Israelis to strike Iran, because it would constitute an attack on a guaranteed ally of two great nuclear powers who would be able to reply to us in devastating ways. And so I don't even think the insane American neoconservatives would follow that option under those conditions. But it may well be that Russia and China will decide not to take those kinds of risks and get involved in that type of a situation for the sake of Iran.
0: Well, I think the American people have to know that the American government interferes with other countries. How would we feel if the Chinese communists and the Russians were over here spending hundreds of millions of dollars to destabilize our nation with assassinations and murders and financing terrorists? I think we would be rightfully incensed. And yet we overthrew the democratically elected government there in 1953 and overthrew Mossadegh. We overthrew the Shah, who we'd installed in 1953. We overthrew him in 1979, then we brought the mullahs to power, thinking that they'd be good allies and they'd be good anti-communists. And why we want to overthrow them now, I don't know. But or maybe we just want a justification for another major war in the Middle East. I think that certainly this would be a one way to centralize more power with government. But whatever it is, certainly we have no business putting out hundreds of millions of dollars to destabilize other countries throughout the world, unless, of course, we would feel it was perfectly all right for them to do the same here in the United States. But if they did that, we would consider it an act of war. Just like, of course, we did everything we could to destabilize the Japanese government before December 7th, 1941, and we know how that ended up. So, Dr. Roberts, I share your concern, but the average American honestly believes what they see on television. They see all these people marching them down the streets with these big signs saying, why doesn't my vote count, or what happened to my vote? And they never ask, gee, why are they walking up and down the streets of Tehran with signs printed in English that they can't even read?
1: Yes, well, that's just a giveaway that there is orchestration in the protest. There are many giveaways, and we can talk about that. But first, I'd like to address a different issue. The reason we want to destabilize Iran is because Iran is the main supporter of Hamas and Hezbollah. And if Israel can get rid of Hamas, they can steal the entire West Bank. Palestine would simply disappear. And if Israel can get rid of Hezbollah in southern Lebanon, they can take southern Lebanon, which they want for the water resources. So getting rid of Iran opens up a massive territorial expansion for the Israeli state and for a final solution for the Palestinian people. So that's a very powerful motive, and it's driving American foreign policy. Everyone knows we've had so many books by so many prominent authorities, and we can see it in every congressional vote, that Israel essentially runs American Middle Eastern policy. So that's the reason for the operations against Iran. Now, there are so many indications that this this is an orchestrated event, these protests, though I must acknowledge

0: The National Endowment for Democracy is a United States government-funded operation that pours money into foreign elections in order to elect American puppets. We've seen their success in Serbia and in Georgia and Ukraine, and they have made other efforts in Central Asia, the former Soviet republics, where they lost. But all of this is well known. This is really not speculation. This is all, there's huge literature on it. And so Timmerman, who is involved, whose own organization is funded by the National Endowment for Democracy, said the day before the election that there's talk of a green revolution in Iran. Well, now, why would there be pre-organized protest before anyone's voted? Especially if Mousavi and his supporters expected to win. Timmerman goes on to say that the National Endowment for Democracy money has been funneled into pro-Mousavi groups. So here we have admission by people that American money is involved in backing Mousavi and the groups behind him. Now this opens him to manipulation. And what is the most extraordinary thing about Mousavi is that he was the prime minister during the entire 1980s, the most conservative period, under the Khomeini government, who overthrew the Shah. He's the one that was responsible for the terrorist attacks on the Marine barracks in Beirut that killed 241 American servicemen. Why would this man encourage protests that discredit his government and make it subject to retribution from a hostile West? It doesn't make any real sense. If he's allegedly a moderate, is this the work of a moderate? To put your own government into a very dangerous position with regard to the hostile West, as he has done? You see, what are his motives? What explains this? This has not been addressed. In fact, no one in the media has pointed out, except Jeff Stein in the Congressional Quarterly Politics on June 22nd, that Mousavi is the butcher of Beirut. He's been fingered by the deputy chief of naval operations, by CIA operatives in Lebanon at the time. There appears to be no doubt about this. And all of a sudden,
1: go right ahead. You were just saying that Mousavi, what about him now?
0: He's the butcher of Beirut.
1: He's butcher of Beirut,
0: turned
1: right.
0: Into an American hero by the American press. Now, how do you explain this? You know, George Orwell said, ignorance is strength.
1: And, of course, the thing is, the man responsible for the bombing, not only, of course, the Marine Corps barracks there in Beirut, but also the American embassy in Beirut, where Americans were killed.
0: Right.
1: So, basically, but the thing is that the CIA knew these things were coming, and they left our boys there to die. They knew they were coming, at least according to Robert Baer in his book, See No Evil. They knew ahead of time, and they did nothing to protect it. Our boys or the embassy, and you have to ask yourself, why? Maybe you could answer that for me.
0: Well, you know, I don't know whether they knew or not, but if they knew and did nothing, it just plays into our sort of creation of villains.
1: Right. Well, anyway, of course, I think that this fascinating, and I certainly was not aware of the fact that this man had played such a key role in the government of the mullahs prior to his now suddenly being recast in the vein of a moderate. Maybe, of course, he's the one that we're setting up to take control when we topple the government there. Who knows?
0: It could be. You know, he's disgruntled because he was a leftist at the time, and he was sidetracked by the current so-called supreme leader, and has been out of politics since he was prime minister. And so he could be a very disgruntled person, and he may have hid his disaffection from the Ayatollahs. I think otherwise they would not have put him on the ballot. You know, Americans don't understand that to get on the ballot means you're pre-approved to be the president, because there are a large number of aspiring politicians who want to be on the ballot, and they submit their application, and a very small group of Ayatollahs sit there and go through them and pick a handful that they allow to run. And so there's no reason in Iran for election fraud, because if the Ayatollahs don't want a candidate, they simply don't put him on the ballot. And this is well known to anybody who knows anything about the Iranian system, and this has not been brought out in the media either. You know, the American media is essentially a propaganda ministry. It reminds me of the Ministry of Truth in George Orwell's 1984. And there's so much defective in the reporting on the Iranian situation. I mean, just the simple fact that we have learned from Jeff Stein in the Congressional Quarterly Politics. You know, the Congressional Quarterly is probably the most prestigious publication in Washington, D.C. And this was on June 22nd, 2009, and here's the headline. Mousavi, celebrated in Iranian protests, was the butcher of Beirut. And it's not the opinion of the author. He quotes the former deputy chief of the naval operations. He quotes the CIA station chief in Lebanon. He quotes the...
1: Please hold that. We'll be back in just a moment here. Well, this is Dr. Stan, and Dr. Roberts was simply saying that a recent article in the Congressional Quarterly by Jeff Stein had pointed out that the moderate, the one that the media is telling us is the moderate who was cheated out of his position there he won, really ran the election, and isn't it terrible now they fixed the elections over there? Because the truth of the matter is, nobody can run for a political office, including Massari, without the permission of the mullahs. So he was selected, but he had been actually the prime minister there, and he was known as the butcher of Beirut. He was the one who supervised the attack on the American embassy, where 241 Marines were killed, and the attack on the American, I should say, on the Marine barracks, and then the attack on the embassy. I mean, he was in charge of all of the attacks on America. He was a radical, you know. But, of course, the American media is not going to tell that. The media is going to project him as the moderate who really won the election, even though, of course, apparently the pre-election polls show that Ahmadinejad was going to win. But, of course, they can't let the American people know that, because this is part of an orchestrated effort on the part of the Central Intelligence Agency to destabilize the Iranian government. And who knows, maybe we're going to put in the butcher of Beirut. He'll be our selection. After all, the media says now he's a moderate, even though he was behind the murder of all the American boys back there in the year 2000 in 1983. So you pick up there, Dr. Roberts, because I think I've never heard that before. That's fascinating.
0: Well, I didn't know it either. I learned it from the Congressional Quarterly Politics from Jeff Stein, and he has direct quotes from Admiral Lyons, and he has direct quotes from Bob Baer, and I just you can't have any better authority than that. We had taps on the Iranian ambassador's phones in Lebanon, and it all bears this out. That's where all this information comes from. Jeff Lyons, Jeff Stein, with the help of Admiral Lyons and Bob Baer, name the actual operatives and say that they basically were selected by and reported to Mousavi. So, of course, Mousavi, being the prime minister, is not out there in the field, but this is something put in motion by him. They also say, or Lyons, Admiral Lyons, who was not merely deputy chief of naval operations, but he was also the founder of the Navy SEALs counterterror unit. And he has fingered Mousavi for the 1988 truck bombing of the U.S. Navy's fleet center in Naples, Italy. So all these terrorist activities all come back, according to the Congressional Quarterly Politics, to Mousavi. And now Mousavi is a great American hero who was going to save the Iranian people from theocracy. So how did all of this go down to the memory hole? Why doesn't the media, or why doesn't the President of the United States know this?
1: Well, at least our listeners are going to know it, Dr. Roberts. And the thing, that's why I wanted you to come on, because I was so fascinated by the article that you wrote. I think it was in the online article just this last couple of days. But there is so much that we're not getting. And, of course, as someone once said, if you watch television and read the newspaper, or you don't watch television or read the newspapers, you're uninformed. But if you do watch television and read the newspapers, you're misinformed.
0: Yeah, you're brainwashed.
1: And so our job is, of course, to try to get the truth out, which is why I do what I do 5 hours a day. And I really appreciate so very, very much your bringing this information out. Is there anything else that we really should cover in reference to the Iranian so-called street revolution? And now, of course, we're getting all sorts of sympathy. Somebody had shot some poor Iranian lady in Tehran, simply even some distance away from the demonstration.
0: I think it's very easy to see what's going on there. See, we fund the terrorist organization, MEK, MEK, and that's probably who's doing the sniping and killing the people, because it's pointless for the Iranian government to have a sniper shoot a person here and there.
1: And, of course, the thing is, how are they getting all the people out in the streets? I mean, certainly we didn't see people out in the streets.
0: A lot of the people we saw in the streets were people demonstrating in favor of Ahmadinejad.
1: Oh, they were in favor of Ahmadinejad.
0: Well, you see, the media doesn't differentiate between the protests.
1: I see, all they see is the people out there on the streets, and then we assume, of course, they're demonstrating in favor of Mousavi, and, of course, but all we know is what we read in the newspapers, and if we read the newspapers, we're going to be misinformed.
0: Yeah.
1: Hold on, we're going to be back in just a moment here with Dr. Paul Craig Roberts, right here at Radio Liberty.

0: Well, this is Dr. Stan back here at Radio Liberty. And, of course, our guest is Dr. Paul Craig Roberts. We're talking about the Iranian Revolution, or at least supposedly revolution that's going on over there. But you really don't think that all these demonstrators are really going to be able to overthrow the Ayatollahs, do you?
1: No, I think it's over now. Because I don't think there's any support in the country for overthrowing the revolution that freed them from an American puppet government. And I don't think they want to go back to having another American puppet government. And I think they are behind Ahmadinejad because he stands up to the Americans. He doesn't sit there and not answer back and let us run all over them. So I think he has enormous support. And what we're witnessing is what Bush ordered into effect and when he signed that order in May of 2007, a destabilization campaign. Think about the sniping, for example. There have been one or two or several deaths from snipers. And this, of course, has been blamed by the American media on the Iranian government. Well, it makes no sense.
0: Hold that thought right there for a moment as we bring our other stations back on board here. Well, this is Dr. Stan, and of course, as Dr. Paul Craig Roberts, who's our guest today, was saying, what we're seeing today is the fulfillment of an executive order that was put forward by President Bush to destabilize the Iranian government. And we know that they put about, well, at least $400 million into hiring terrorists and hiring terrorist groups and assassinating people and blowing up mosques and doing everything they could to destabilize the American government. Now, I want you, if you're in the listening audience, I want you to think, how would you feel if the Chinese communists were hiring terrorists and financing them to come into the United States and kill people and assassinate people and blow up churches and things of that sort? I mean, we would be incensed. And yet, of course, this is the situation that exists in Iran. Dr. Roberts is simply pointing out that Ahmadinejad has overwhelming support. Contrary to what you've read, you can go up, there's an article recently in the Washington Post, you can pull it down on the internet, or we'll send it to you. When they polled the people, suddenly, 2 weeks before the elections, Ahmadinejad had twice as many votes as the man, of course, he supposedly stole the election from. Well, I mean, these were polls with 1,000 people. Huffington Post and a few of the others have tried to muddy the water and say, well, gee, they didn't have 50%. He only had 35%, or 34%. His closest opponent had 14%. See, but that doesn't mean he had a majority. Well, the rest of the people didn't know how they were going to vote. But Dr. Roberts has made the point, and I think it's very clear. The Iranian people do not want to overthrow the mullahs. They do not want another American puppet. They lived under the Shah, who was an American puppet, and they resented it. At least Ahmadinejad is standing up to the Americans, and he's saying a lot of things that are inflammatory. But, of course, they want somebody who will stand up for Iran and not simply be another puppet for the United States. And believe me, we are not very popular over in Iran with the common people, especially with the atrocities now we hear about being carried out in Iraq, and they're hiding the pictures there, because they know that if they've released the pictures of the atrocities, why, if we would inflame the whole of the Middle East, and instead of course doing what would be logic, simply for President Obama to say these are terrible pictures and we are going to go ahead and arrest and convict the people. We have the pictures of them committing these atrocities. Why are they covering up the pictures and not going after the people who committed the atrocities? Do you honestly think that is going to endear us to the people of Iran and the other Muslim nations? Right, you go right ahead. And Chris, one thing that Dr. Roberts made, point he made is, why would the Iranian government want to go around having snipers killing innocent people? Could it possibly be that the terrorists that were hired by the CIA with the $400 million that the CIA was given to destabilize the government? Could American-financed terrorists be killing people today? They've killed them in the past, the last several years. But don't shake my word for it, or Dr. Roberts' work. Go up and look, go to your search engine on your computer and type in CIA destabilize Iran, $400 million again. Go right ahead, Dr. Roberts.
1: Yes, well, I thought that was a fairly good summation, Dr. Stan. the terrorist organization, MEK, I think is sort of like an umbrella for a variety of them, and they've already killed people and blown up things in Iran. This is well known. It's not my opinion. But what it seems obvious to me is the Iranian government has nothing to gain from having a sniper kill a few protesters, because all that does is give them a blacker eye in the international press and American media. It makes them more isolated. So if the Iranian government wants to kill protesters, it'll just send Revolutionary Guards out and tell them to clear the streets. It doesn't clear the streets to have a sniper shoot one person. And so there's nothing to be gained by the Iranian government from these sniping efforts. These, I think, are part of the orchestrated destabilization which they're using the election and the protests to achieve. Now, we have to keep in mind and admit that many of the protesters are sincere. They're young people. They're secularized. Basically, they're in Tehran, the capital. They're westernized. They don't like the Islamic moral codes that segregate the sexes. The women don't like it because it imposes dress codes. They can't show off their attractiveness, their beauty. They can't show the curves in their legs and their breasts and makeup and all the rest. And so they don't want to live under that. So

0: the whole thing is really blown out of all proportion because the president of Iran really hasn't got much power. He's not an American president. He's an underling who's basically administering the government. So, but still, there are these sincere elements in the protest. And there are also splits among the Ayatollahs. Some of them have advanced politically at the expense of others. Mousavi has been sidelined since he was prime minister for the decade of the 80s. And some of his backers, such as Rafsanjani and the other grand Ayatollah, have lost out in elections or been sidelined by the higher Ayatollahs. And they want to get back into the works. And so they saw in the protest an opportunity to undermine the current ruling clique in order to regain power themselves. And this, I think, was a serious miscalculation on their part. It showed their unawareness or their hubris or their self-confidence that Iran was immune to outside manipulation, and yet they played into the hands of the CIA, just as the sincere protesters among the secularized youth of Tehran played into the CIA's hands. And this is why destabilization campaigns succeed. There are all sorts of disagreements anywhere, in any country. And it's very easy to play on those disagreements and dissatisfactions and create a situation, and that's what's happened. And when you have a media that simply follows the government's line, never gives any alternative explanation to the government's line, is incapable of knowing the facts because it's essentially ignorant, then you can see why the success of this campaign against Iran. And I think it has been successful. I do not think that the regime will be overthrown. I think that it's over. I may be wrong, but I think that the protests and so forth are now over. But Iran is isolated now, more than ever. It's discredited. Obama can now withdraw his diplomatic approach and go back to everything is on the table, a military strike. How can we have diplomacy with a country that has rigged elections, unlike us, of course, and that uses violence against the protesters and blah, blah, blah. It'll go on forever. You know exactly what they'll say. And so a hard line will form, and we'll demand that our European NATO allies back us and more sanctions, and we'll end up provoking a war. And that's, I think, what will be the effect of having demonized the country and exposing them to this type of discrediting. So I think we need to gear up and be prepared that there will be a military strike on Iran, because that then frees the Middle East for Israeli expansion. It's the end of Hamas, the end of Hezbollah, it's the expansion of Israel, of all of Palestine and South Lebanon. And of course Syria will immediately fall, because Syria will be the only last government that's independent of American puppets or American invasion, and they'll simply give up and do whatever we tell them. So that's and John Bolton has laid all this out, and recently on the BBC, Henry Kissinger was there, and he said, well, if this popular revolution, he called it, fails, we'll have to go back to the drawing board and come up with some other means for regime change. So that is the policy of the United States government. Kissinger is still well keyed in. He's part of the whole operation of American hegemony, and that's what is going to be exercised over Iran if we have our way.
1: But of course, you know, this is exactly what happened to Japan in the years leading up to World War II. And suddenly we demonized Japan, we put sanctions on Japan, we cut off their ability to buy natural resources any place in the world, their ability to buy, you know, oil any place in the world. Japan didn't even have any oil. They had to, I mean, suddenly if you couldn't buy oil, how could you have a navy, how could you have a military, how could you even survive as a nation if we didn't have any oil, and somebody cut off our oil supply, we would have to attack them. And of course, what we're doing is creating an impossible situation for the Iranian government. I think our sanctions have had a serious impact on them already, and we're doing everything to create a situation to justify a war. The American people don't want to expand a war over there. The implications of this could be really devastating as far as they're closing down the Straits of Hormuz, or attacking some of the Saudi oil refineries or their place where they ship their oil from. This could have a profound impact on America, and yet it seems that the establishment, the Henry Kissinger and the John Boltons and the neoconservatives, seem to be intent upon expanding the war, and certainly President Obama will just be able to shrug and say, well, it's not my fault, I just inherited this mess from George Bush. It's his fault.
0: Well, I think that's pretty much sums it up, except I think that Obama will have to lead it, because otherwise the Israel lobby will be all over him. And as Admiral Tom Morris said a number of years ago, no American president can stand up to the Israel lobby. And I've never seen one able to do that, whether in office or in retirement. So I think that war with Iran is in the cards.
1: But of course, whenever we have a war, we lose more of our freedom. And certainly we have this so-called terrorist threat. And because of that, we've lost a lot of our freedom. But if there is another major shooting war, and especially with the implications of what would happen with, certainly if Iran would dare to retaliate and strike Saudi Arabia in an effort to hurt the United States, I mean, think of how much more freedom we will lose here, because they want to have somebody else wants to have a war. The American people don't want to have a war with Iran, no matter how unjust we may think that they are, and how beautiful that tragic woman who was shot. In fact, I couldn't help but think, as I saw pictures of her laying on the street over and over again, that they obviously picked a very beautiful woman to kill. Somebody killed a beautiful woman for no reason at all. And why would they do that and then show her picture over and over and over again?
0: That's why they killed her.
1: To pull on the heartstrings of the American people.
0: Yeah, it's obvious why they killed her. It plays to the destabilization. It plays to the image that we're creating of the Iranian government. So I'm almost certain she was killed by MEK or some CIA-funded group. It makes no sense for the Iranian government to have done that. It gains them nothing. It only hurts them. So, but it gains the United States destabilization plan a tremendous amount. So these things are all transparent to anybody capable of thought. But most Americans, I'm afraid, Dr. Standard, are emotional. And they respond emotionally, and the media is very good at making them respond emotionally. And here's Obama today, you know, denouncing Iran for its violence. And here's a man who has escalated the war in Afghanistan, who started a new one in Pakistan that's already produced 2 million refugees, who's part of the setup of Iran for attack, and he's denouncing the Iranian government for putting down street protests. Now, does anyone believe that Obama would let protesters take over the streets of Washington, D.C.? Who believes that? Is anybody that big of a fool to think that Obama is going to let protesters take over the streets of Washington, D.C.? And yet, the hypocrisy, the blatant, obvious hypocrisy of Obama in telling the Iranian government, let the protesters control the streets. Why don't people see this? Why are they so blind? It's because their emotions are manipulated by the media. First of all, they're ignorant. They know nothing about Iran. The media will never tell them anything. The media knows nothing. Nobody wants to know anything. We have a campaign to demonize them, and that's all anybody will get. They're being demonized. They're demons. They use violence against protesters. Well, just imagine how much violence you'd think there would be in Washington, D.C.
1: In fact, I couldn't help when I heard this story and saw the pictures of this poor woman who was killed there in Tehran. I couldn't help but think of Kent State, when, of course, there were four or five American students shot down, gunned down at Kent State. I feel sorry for the police, the National Guard that was called in there, and should have been sent in there with no training and with automatic rifles. Why would you, if you're dealing with crowd control, why would you send, troops in who had no knowledge of how to control a crowd with automatic weapons? The only thing they could use would be to use them in their own defense, and they started shooting students. But where was the cry for an effort to overthrow the American government in response to that?
0: But you see, Dr. Stan, to make the Kent State comparable to Iran, we would have to have, say, Russian finance terrorist groups in there shooting the students and blaming the National Guard.
1: Well, I think that's probably a valid point.
0: Then we have the comparison to what's happening in Iran. We have American finance terrorist groups shooting young people and blaming Iran.
1: Right. Well, I think the tragedy is that the average American doesn't think, and that's why I appreciate so much your willingness to come on with us and share your thoughts on this, because, I mean, your article is certainly one of the clearest and concise estimates of what's going on. Hang on, we've just got a couple of minutes more. We've got to let some of the stations change, though. Well, we have 3 minutes now to wrap up the program. What is the parting thought you'd like to have for our listeners out across America?
0: Well, I think that they should be aware that this destabilization campaign has succeeded in the sense that it has now isolated and demonized Iran even more, and they are now set up for the second part of John Bolton's strategy, which he laid out for the London newspapers, of a military strike. We will be told now that a government that won't listen to its own people, that uses violence against its own people, cannot be trusted with nuclear weapons. And the fact that the atomic energy inspectors report over and over that there are no nuclear weapon programs, they can't find any, that the National Intelligence Estimate, all 16 American intelligence agencies report over and over that Iran abandoned its nuclear weapons programs in 2003 or 2004. All of this will fall in the background, and we will hear that how can we trust a regime with nuclear weapons that murders its own people in the streets and rigs elections and blah, blah, blah. And so that is what is coming. You can be prepared for it. That's exactly what will be the news for the next year. I don't know exactly when we will attack them, but you can see how it will happen and how it will be prepared, and that's what we're in for.
1: Well, I fear that you're absolutely 100% right. I mean, because if you look and see what's going on today, none of it makes sense from a logical point of view. And if it doesn't make sense from a logical point of view, then there has to be another explanation, a much larger agenda. But the last thing they want the American people to remember is that we have been financing terrorism in Iran. We have been actually spending money to try to topple the government. Very obviously, the street demonstrations we're witnessing have been orchestrated by somebody with a great deal of money. We've seen it happen twice before in Iran in 1953 and 1979. Why should we think that the CIA is any less competent today than it was then? Dr. Roberts, thank you so very much for being with us. I really appreciate it. Tremendous insight into what's going on, and I just hope at least our listeners are going to have a much different outlook than they had before.
0: Well, thank you. I enjoyed talking with you, Dr. Stan.
1: Well, I always enjoy having you. God bless you. Thanks so very much.
0: God bless you.
1: Bye-bye.
0: And good night.
1: Good night. Well, this is Dr. Stan, and I do hope that you've enjoyed my interview with Dr. Paul Craig Roberts, and I think he's absolutely right. How do we make any sense out of it? Why, it's a prelude to war, of course. Why do you think that they would have a lot of pictures of people out the streets of Tehran demonstrating in support of Ahmadinejad? And then, of course, but they tell us that these are people, of course, demonstrating against the government. Why they want to make us think that there's tremendous popular support, you know, for overthrowing the mullahs, and yet the man that was running against Ahmadinejad was known as the Butcher of Beirut. He was a ruthless tyrant, and now we're going to support him, and we're making him look like a born-again savior, and yet this was the man, the man who was Ahmadinejad's opponent, who supervised the murder of the Americans in the embassy in Beirut in 1983, and the murder of 241 Marines in Beirut, Marine barracks in 1983. Why doesn't the media tell us what a brutal man he was? He was the one organizing Hezbollah, and he was the one organizing Hamas. He makes Ahmadinejad look like a pussycat. And yet, of course, you'd never know that from reading the American media. And what you must understand is the media's control. We are governed. Our minds are molded. Our tastes are formed. Our ideas are suggested largely by men we have never heard of. And that's what it's all about, and that's why I do what I do 5 hours a day and prepare for another major war in the Middle East. When it's coming, I don't know, but it's coming. And behind all of this are the powerful spiritual forces. And when we try to attribute all of this to Israel, we have to understand that there really are secret societies and spiritual forces.

0: You need to get my talk on the Brotherhood of Darkness or my book. You need to get my talk on the Forbidden Secret and the syllabus that goes with that. You need to get my talk on the Financial Armageddon and the syllabus that goes with that, and understand the powerful spiritual forces behind this whole financial catastrophe we're witnessing today. And it's just going to get worse and worse, and eventually it's going to destroy the whole economy of our nation, destroy the value of our currency, impoverish our people. And that is the plan. That they know exactly what they're doing, and the war will simply facilitate that plan and justify ever more control over the lives of the American people. And then they can say, oh shucks, the dollar's collapsed and everybody's lost their pensions and their insurance company, but it's all Ahmadinejad's fault. It's his fault. And he'll be equated with Tojo, as we hear in Japan, or Adolf Hitler in Germany. But of course, nobody ever talks about the communist Chinese. And Adolf Hitler killed 6 million Jews. The communist Chinese starved to death between 30 and 40 million people between 1958 and 1962 in the Great Hunger. Why don't we ever talk about that in America? Why? Because the Chinese are such wonderful people. Why don't we ever talk about the one-child policy that we are financing in communist China today? Why don't we talk about how we have built up the economy of communist China? Why don't we talk about the $50 billion we're giving to General Motors so they can shove their industrial production to the BRIC nations, Brazil, Russia, India, and China? Well, the American people just wouldn't understand. Our job is to help them understand. We hope you'll join the Radio Liberty family of supporters. 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And of course, we ask you to pray for America, to pray for revival, but please pray for Radio Liberty, for our provision and our protection. And so, till tomorrow at the same time, may the Lord be with you.
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Well, this is Dr. Stan here at Radio Liberty, coming to you from the hills overlooking beautiful and picturesque Monterey Bay, and bringing you the news behind the news, the story behind the story, hoping to convince you that reality is usually scoffed at and that illusion is usually king. But in the battle for survival of Western civilization, it's going to be reality and not illusion or delusion that'll determine what the future will bring. And I need to remind you the views expressed here are not necessarily those of the owners, management, staff, sponsors, or supporters of the station you're listening to. They happen to be my views, and well, for the next hour, they're going to be the views of Dr. Orly Tates. And Dr. Tates comes from a communist country. She values freedom probably a lot more than most Americans do, because she knows what it is to live without tyranny, live without freedom, and of course she sees the same things happening to our country that happened to hers. Dr. Tays is a lawyer, she is a dentist, and of course she is an activist, and she has brought a number of lawsuits against President Barack Obama for his fraudulent claiming to be an American citizen, where all the information shows he was not born in the United States, or if he was, he certainly has never shown his legitimate long-term birth form. And so basically, of course, Orly has actually had a number of lawsuits. She

0: apparently one that's going to be heard very, very soon. Of course, Barack Obama is doing everything they can to block this information from getting out. The fact that he is not entitled to be the President of the United States, many, certainly the people in Congress, know this is true, but they're all afraid to take a stand against the President for fear of the horrible retaliation that come against them and their families. But Dr. Tase, courageous beyond bounds, certainly is involved in this. Dr. Tase, thanks very much for being with us.
1: Thank you for having me on the program.
0: Why don't you go ahead and tell our listeners about what's really going on, of course, what you are doing, and about some of these lawsuits that you have.
1: Well, I have a hearing coming on January 3rd. It's going to be in Sacramento.
0: No, and today, are you on a regular hard line or not?
1: You know what? I can call you from a hard line.
0: Would you mind doing that? Because I really want our listeners to hear what you have to say.
1: Okay,
0: give us a call right back, and certainly we'll get to Dr. Kate. So, and basically, because I want you to hear her story. I mean, what can one person do? A lot of us have this feeling, well, what can I possibly do? Well, there's a lot that you can do if you put your mind to it. And here's a woman who's a practicing dentist. But actually, she is on her own going all over the country, and she's launched a number of individual lawsuits against the President of the United States in many states. And of course, she has to depend upon some financial help from people across the land who are actually helping her financially. But most of this she has to do on her own. I'm sure she'll want to go ahead and put a plea out here before long. But we want you to hear what she has to say. And I'm probably going to get our producer to call her back. We don't seem to be getting a call for her. Her telephone number to call, of course, for her is 1-888-24-LIBERTY. 1-800-24-LIBERTY. I'm going to ask my producer to call her back, and I'd rather have her than nothing. Or here, maybe she's coming on the line. We'll see in just a moment. But her story is vitally important. Basically, Barack Obama, his real name is Barry Sotero, and of course he is a Muslim, and we've talked to people who know his Muslim faith. And of course he is homosexual. You go up on the internet, type in Barry President Obama homosexual, and you'll find out that it's mentioned there. You'll get all sorts of articles. I've been told this by people in Chicago. It is

0: Well, this is Dr. Stan, and Dr. Taze, are you there?
1: Yes, I am.
0: Oh, that's ever so much better. Thank you so very much for calling us back. We just wanted to get your message out for our people across America. So basically tell us, where do you stand today in your effort to point out the fact that President Obama certainly is not, certainly does not have a long-term, birth certificate form? And where do we stand on your effort to expose the fact he's not eligible to be the president?
1: Well, as I said before, we have a hearing coming on January 3rd at 2 o'clock. The hearing is going to be in Sacramento, California. It's going to be before the chief judge of the federal court, Chief U.S. District Judge, Judge Morrison England. And actually, I hope that supporters will be there. As your listeners know, we already had a number of hearings in prior courts, and actually the evidence that I possess contains affidavits experts, affidavits from law enforcement, Sheriff Rafai, Investigator Zulu, Senior Deportation Officer John Sampson, and others, that shows that Barack Obama indeed does not have a valid Social Security number. He's using a Social Security number from the state of Connecticut that was never assigned to him according to E-Verify and SSNVS, that his birth certificate and his Selective Service Certificate represent forgeries. So the judge did schedule the federal hearing. Of course, Obama and others who are defendants in the case filed opposition to a motion, and we'll see what will happen there.
0: Well, now basically, of course, will President Obama have lawyers there to represent him and his position?
1: Yes. Well, actually, the U.S. Attorney's Office is representing, in this case, they're representing Congress, members of Congress, President of the Senate.
0: Hold that thought for just a moment, and we'll be right back here. Well, this is Dr. Stan. Unfortunately, we have Dr. Orly Tate's back with us, and she's going to be having a hearing. Oh, that hearing is going to be in Sacramento. And when is that hearing going to be?
1: January 3rd at 2 p.m. in U.S. District Court for the Eastern District of California in Sacramento.
0: Okay, that's January 3rd at 2 o'clock in Sacramento. And if you want more information, you can get that from Dr. Tate's. But basically, the case is going to be heard before a federal court. Now, basically, the point that Dr. Tate's makes is the Social Security that Barry Sotero uses, and that's his real name, it's not Osama bin Laden, I should say Obama, Hussein Barack Hussein Obama. But basically, the Social Security card that he uses is not his Social Security card. It comes from Connecticut, and of course, he's never been in Connecticut. And then, of course, his long-form birth certificate is a frank forgery, and this has been certified by a number of experts. What about his draft card? Do we know anything about his draft card? Is that fraudulent as well?
1: Absolutely. Sheriff Arpaio provided affidavits showing that indeed it represents a forgery. So is his chief investigator, Mike Zulu. We had a federal agent, Stephen Kaufman, who submitted the information back in 2009 that I have provided to the Director of Selective Service, and that clearly shows that it is a forgery. What's interesting, which makes it so vivid as a forgery, is the fact that the stamp that they have affixed to it has only a two-digit year, even though all the other documents and stamps always have a four-digit year when you look at the U.S. postal stamp.
0: So basically, his birth certificate is a forgery, his draft card is a forgery, and he's using somebody else's Social Security number? Is that basically what
1: we're
0: talking
1: about? Yes, yes. And, it's interesting. Just yesterday, Brian Schatz, who was the former chairman of the Democratic Party of Hawaii. Back in 2008, he was the chairman of the Democratic Party of Hawaii, and he was the chair of Obama's campaign there, was appointed to become the next U.S. senator from Hawaii. And what's interesting is the fact that the state of Hawaii has a requirement where when a candidate is running for office, the state party has to sign official certification of nomination that states that the candidate is eligible according to the U.S. Constitution. And John Kerry had such a certification. Al Gore had such a certification. All of the certifications until Obama had statement that this candidate is eligible according to nomination. What happened with Obama, because it's a common knowledge in Hawaii, and particularly in the government of Hawaii, that Obama is not eligible, apparently Brian Schatz decided to do something to help his buddy. And
0: by his buddy, you mean Barack Obama?
1: Obama.
0: Barry Sotero, go ahead.
1: And somehow shield himself from future criminal investigation. He removed from the official certification of nomination the words eligible according to Constitution and replaced it with the words eligible according to rules and regulations of the Democratic Party. And that's the garbage that he filed.
0: Now, this was in reference to Barry Sotero's eligibility to run for the presidency. Is that what you're saying?
1: Yes. And that's how, actually, Obama got his nomination from the state of Hawaii, in spite of the fact that most of the officials in the state of Hawaii know that there is no birth certificate for him in any hospital in Hawaii. He was not born there. So now, Brian Schatz was rewarded for falsification of records and obstruction of justice and de facto committing treason, where he committed treason by allowing a citizen of Indonesia, Barack Obama, get in the White House with forged IDs. And he was nominated by Neil Abercrombie, who is, of course, a friend of Barack Obama and governor of Hawaii, to be the next senator, and he was sworn in by Joe Biden.
0: All right, fine. So, Chris, there's a lot of skullduggery going on there. Well, now, as far as the other cases, I know that you've actually launched a number of lawsuits or filed a number of lawsuits in various states dealing with, of course, Barry Sotero's eligibility to be the president of the United States. What has happened in those other cases? Has the federal government brought pressure on the judges to force them to simply ignore the evidence, or what?
1: I believe so. We had a case in the state of Indiana where we already had trial, and we brought evidence, we brought witnesses. We had, for example, witness Paul Irie, who has 57 years of experience in typesetting and printing, and the judge allowed his evidence on the record. And after this was allowed on the record, after trial, retroactively, the judge vacated the whole trial, saying that witnesses did not have standing and she should not have allowed trial in the first place. That's how she dismissed the case, retroactively. What's interesting that after trial, the court reporter actually told us the audio tape of the trial where she had the witness testimony, and somebody, a third party, posted that online. So apparently this judge was under so much pressure that not only she vacated retroactively the trial, she tried to intimidate the plaintiffs to somehow put pressure on third parties to remove from the internet, from YouTube, the audio tape of the hearing. And she sent a letter to all the plaintiffs, plaintiffs in the case, saying that she's scheduling a hearing to see if we should be sanctioned for if we should be sanctioned for audio tape
0: right.
1: in violation of the court order and in violation of the rules of judicial conduct. So I wrote to the judge, and I said, Your Honor, first of all, there was we never violated any orders. There was never an order saying anything about audio tape or YouTube. The only court order that was made during trial is no videotaping and no cameras, and nobody videotaped anything. There were no cameras in the courtroom. This is an audio tape that was lawfully sold to parties by the court reporter. And rules of judicial conduct has to do with something that judge should or should not do. We're not a judge, so we have, this has nothing to do with that. So she sat on it, and she didn't rule, and it was before Thanksgiving. She didn't rule until the last moment, and it really spoiled my Thanksgiving. I had my sons here from college and their friends, and instead of enjoying Thanksgiving and family, I was really worried because, you know, I've seen so much corruption in the judiciary that I really didn't know what the judge is going to do. And I actually asked them to give me an answer whether I should go to Indiana or not in advance, because the cost of $500 for the ticket, you know, the airfare, hotel, it's all expensive. And we had situations where judges would cancel hearing the last moment, and I would lose money on the airfare and money that I've paid for witnesses. So I was supposed to fly to Indiana Monday morning. The hearing was on Tuesday, and I just postponed my flight. And I got a call, gated this hearing. There will be no such hearing. I realized that she did something wrong, but, you know, she waited till the last moment, and, you know, I lost money on airfare. I lost time because, as you know, aside from being an attorney, I'm also a doctor, and I had to cancel my patients. So, you know, that's what is happening.
0: Well, whenever you take a courageous stand like you're taking early, you know very well that they're going to do everything they can to make your life miserable. The last thing they want for the American people to know is that Barry Sotero, that's his real name, Barry Sotero certainly is not eligible to be the President of the United States. If he were, he would not be using a fraudulent Social Security number and a fraudulent draft card, and he would certainly release his birth certificate. Now, do we have any idea? We have heard stories that he was actually born in Kenya. His mother came home right after that. Do we know if any of that is true? What have you been able to determine? Because I know you've investigated this. What have you found out about the site of Barry Sotero's birth?
1: Well, absolutely. First of all, we have a transcript of the government of the session of the government of Kenya, when Minister of Lands openly speaks about the fact that Barack Obama was born in Kenya. As a matter of fact, they're talking about multiculturalism, where Barack Obama is saying, well, if United States wouldn't have multiculturalism, how else a man who was born right here in Kenya could become a U.S. president? And who is he talking about? Clearly not George Washington. We have a high-ranking official of the government of Kenya saying he was born there. We have his biography that he himself submitted to his literary agent, where he is saying that he was born in Kenya and raised in Indonesia. And of course, when he decided that he wants to run for office, he suddenly came up with a new story.
0: So basically, of course, then, this whole thing is fraudulent. But why is the media covering it up? Why is any of the newspapers or television stations carrying your story and certainly covering your court hearings, trying to get the truth out? We're going to be back here in just a moment with Dr. Orly Tates right here at Radio Liberty. And she has taken a heroic position trying to bring the truth out, not getting much help from ABC, CBS, NBC.
1: Well, you know, we know that a lot of what is happening today is manipulated. A lot comes from our ruling oligarchy, of a small group of most wealthiest families in the country who are really pulling the strings. And Obama is very convenient. He's just a convenient puppet. And he comes from the very corrupt environment of Chicago. That's where he was reared. He, when you look at his career as a state senator, as a U.S. senator in Hawaii, we see a lot of very suspect manipulation, where large amounts of money were going in different directions under his auspices. He's very convenient. He has no allegiance to this country. He has no scruples. He has a big red button that can be pushed by people in the know. So he's just very convenient. The ruling oligarchy decided that he's the guy that they want in power. That's why he is being protected. Today we have enormous censorship of all of our media. We have most of our what's called mainstream media is in the hands of very few wealthiest families. They control most of our media, and the same families control, pull the strings of our Congress, White House, and most judges. They decided to keep him in power. A lot of our elections are nothing but an illusion, and they keep him in power. Anything in the media that goes against the main script is being just removed from the script, is being censored out. I have names of media, of reporters, media personalities who've been fired and threatened if they ever even decided to report anything on Obama and his forged ideas. For example, there was a reporter of WHO radio in New York, Steve Musburg, who has been a big supporter of mine, and he had me on his program a number of times. He has a syndicated show. He was fired. Greg Jackson, here in California, he was on Salem Radio. He was fired. And a number of others who were just fired for daring to have me on the show and talking about this.
0: Well, that's the nice thing about what I do, Dr. Tate. Basically, of course, we pay for our time thanks to the generous support of our listeners and our Radio Liberty family of supporters and our advertisers and others. And basically, of course, they can't fire me. The people can stop financing us, but the people who do support my ministry are people who know where I stand. They know that they're going to hear the truth on my programs, and of course we're not answerable to the people who run the major radio networks, both Christian and conservative. And I'm so sorry to hear that the Salem Network had gone right along with this facade. We'll be back here in just a moment at Radio Liberty. Well, this is Dr. Stan. Our guest is Dr. Orly Tates. Our telephone number is 1-888-24-LIBERTY. 1-888-24-LIBERTY. And Dr. Tates was just telling us about several talk show hosts, certainly one in New York, another working for a major Christian radio network with dozens of stations all across the country. This woman had been working for them as a talk show host, but because she had Dr. Tates on, why? Because she was fired. The people back in New York were fired. And if you have a job working in television or in radio, or for newspapers, and you tell the truth, you are in danger of being fired. And I have basically had people tell me personally that if they told the truth on radio, they would be fired, and that's the reason they don't. They want to keep their jobs. Glenn Beck told the truth about what was going on, and Fox simply fired him. Other people are fired, but they certainly don't have the notoriety of Glenn Beck. But once you're fired from the media, they will blacklist you. You can't get another job. And so this is why most people simply go right along to get along. Well, Dr. Tays, how many suits have you brought across the country, certainly trying to demonstrate that Barry Sotero, also known as President Obama, is not eligible to be the president because he's not a natural-born American. Again, our number is 1-888-24-LIBERTY, 1-888-24-LIBERTY, or 464-8295. If you have a question or comment. But how many lawsuits have you actually filed, Dr. Tate?
1: Oh, you know what? I didn't even count. But in the last 4 years, I have filed a number of cases, and I've done more than any other attorney in the country on this issue. And I brought the most explosive evidence. We came very close to removing him from the ballot back in the state of Georgia, where the judge allowed evidence. They filed a motion to dismiss. They filed a motion to quash. And those were overruled by judges who allowed us to proceed. But finally, I guess there was pressure on the judge, and the judge said that the evidence against Obama was not convincing enough, even though we had 7 experts testifying, and Obama did not have anybody to testify there. So
0: basically, are these jury trials, or are these just trials before a judge?
1: Before judge. Not one single judge allowed jury trial.
0: Why can't you get a jury trial and let the jury decide?
1: We ask for jury trial time and again, and the judges just nullify juries. They just usurp the jury functions, and they deprive us of our Seventh Amendment right to a jury trial. That's the biggest problem. We are deprived of this right, just as we are deprived of our First Amendment right for redress of grievances.
0: Don't you have this First Amendment right to a trial by jury on an issue of this importance?
1: Well, in civil trial by jury in civil cases, the judge just denied to us. They just denied, or they find some technical reasons to dismiss cases. Small mess, all right, for jury trials. And when you go to higher courts, they're even more corrupt than the lower courts. The higher the court is, the more corrupt it is. And quite often, decisions of the higher courts are prepared by staff attorneys, law clerks, who typically come from a handful of very well-connected firms who are part of the establishment. Those clerks write whatever needs to be written by the establishment, and the judges just rubber stamp that. In most times, I think the judges in high courts don't even read what's written there. And actually, there is a book that I read, a book by Justice Scalia, Anthony Scalia, who's a non-conservative judge, where he's saying that in most cases, that come to the Supreme Court, the judges have no clue what's written there. There are over 80,000 cases that are sent to the Supreme Court, and only 800 I have heard by the judges.
0: Hold that thought for just a moment. We're going to have to take a break. We have Chuck calling from Auburn Hills, Michigan. We have Dave calling from Tri-Cities, Washington. And if you're out there in the listening audience, you have a question or comment, why, we'll be glad to have you on in just a minute. We'll get to we're probably going to hear Chuck during the break, and we'll get to Tim after we get back. But our telephone number is 1-888-24-LIBERTY. 1-888-24-LIBERTY. Unfortunately, when you take God and prayer out of our schools and our colleges, the Ten Commandments out, it's little wonder that our courts become corrupt. And judge after judge after judge has refused a jury trial to try to get to the truth.

0: Well, this is Dr. Stan, and let's go and talk to... Oh, we have a Chuck calling from Auburn Hills, Michigan. Hi, Chuck. How are we doing?
1: Doing pretty good. I got a question. You know, I think that, you know, you're trying to take Obama to court in the northern states. You might do better to go to Texas, where they don't really appreciate him too much there anyways.
0: All right, fine. Well, let's talk to Dr. Taze. How do you feel about that, Sydney? Have you tried getting into Texas to get a federal judge in Texas than you would elsewhere, do you think?
2: Well, you know, I had a case a while ago, which was in a state court in Texas, where I helped a plaintiff, and the judge just wouldn't hear anything. He just said, he stated right away, dismissed. He just refused to hear any evidence. And that was a while ago in 2008, I believe. You know, what's happening in courts, you can't just bring a case. You need to have a statute that would allow a regular citizen to bring an election fraud case, or you need somebody with specific standing. Also, I'm not licensed as an attorney in the state of Texas, and I just couldn't bring a case there because, as I said, I'm not licensed there. I did not have anybody from the state of Texas who has specific standing, like a candidate for president.
0: Go ahead.
2: I do have a case currently in the state of Mississippi. This case has been going on since February, where I'm suing Obama, not just, seeking to remove him from the ballot, but also I'm suing him under RICO, which is a racketeering case, where I'm saying that what Obama is doing, Obama for America, it's a racketeering pattern where they collected $2 billion in two elections. They collected under false pretenses. And what I'm stating is that I suffered damages, and that's in conjunction with some other charges and so forth. And the judge has it under submission since November 16th. It has been over a month and a half that he has it under submission.
0: Hold that thought. We'll be back in just a moment here. Well, this is Dr. Stan. We have Chuck calling from Auburn Hills, Michigan, and he was asking why Sydney, Dr. Taze didn't bring the case against Barry Sotero in Texas. And, of course, Sydney, Dr. Taze said that she doesn't have a license in Texas. She has it in other states. She does have a case. Is that Mississippi where you have this case pending now you were talking about?
2: Yes, and the reason I mentioned this is if this case, if the judge rules in this case, it goes to the Court of Appeals in the Fifth Circuit, which is going to be in Houston, Texas. So it will go to Texas from Mississippi because that's where the Court of Appeals is. So it might end up being in Texas at some point.
0: Okay, fine. Thanks very much for your call. We got a whole bunch.
1: I got one more question.
0: Go ahead.
1: Yeah, I think that you'll have your success in Texas, but I heard that, I don't know if this is true or not, that Judge Roberts is gay. Does anybody know if that's true or not?
0: All I can say, Chuck, all I can say is go up on Google and write in just Judge Roberts, homosexual. Will you do that? Go up to Google and write in Judge Roberts, homosexual. You'll get the answer. Thanks very much for calling.
2: If I just might say, I don't know anything about that part of his life, but I do have a case in front of him, and that's a case called Noonan et al. V. Bowen that was filed by me on behalf of a presidential candidate, Ed Noonan, and a number of other candidates. And as I stated, this case currently was brought on application for stay its application to stay certification of votes for Obama, and it is currently in front of Chief Justice Roberts, and we're waiting for him to rule. I have 7 cases that are going on currently in different courts, and one of them is in front of Justice Roberts.
0: Well, I think that's wonderful. And certainly, ladies and gentlemen, all I can do is suggest if you have any questions at all, go up on the Internet and simply go to Google and ask the question. You'll be amazed sometimes the answers that you get that will never be mentioned on the controlled media. Right now, we have Tim calling from Tri-Cities. That's up in the state of Washington. Tim, are you there? Tim, are you there listening to us?
3: Yes, I am. How are you doing?
0: I'm doing just fine. Thank you. Once again, our telephone number, 1-888-24-LIBERTY, 1-888-24-LIBERTY. And Tim, do you have a question or comment?
3: Yes, I do. First, I'd like to say God bless you both for what you're doing. And my question is, I was just curious to find out if maybe she's contacted Jay Sekulo from the ACLJ and, you know, asked for, you know, got him involved with some of these cases.
0: Well, the question has, have you, do you know Jay Sekulo with the American Society for Justice?
2: Yes, I did contacted them, and they said that they don't want to do anything with this issue, so clearly they got the same marching orders, but I should be free to donate to them.
0: Well, basically, your answer, Tim. I know Jay Sekulo for a long time, and if you notice, I never have him on the program. Any other questions?
3: No, that's all.
0: Okay.
3: Again, bless you both.
0: Thank you so very much. God bless you. And let's go to Dean, and Dean is calling us from, well, hi, Dean. Do you have a question or comment?
4: I do, sir. I've got a question for tonight's guest, and that is, she mentioned a draft card.
0: Right.
4: And I understand that, as best I can tell, I'm approximately the same age as the President of the United States, and I don't have one, and the draft was a long time ago. Could tonight's guest please expound on that draft card statement?
0: All right, fine. Now, basically, the draft existed up until about 1970, somewhere in there. All right. How old are you, Dean? How old are you?
4: 52.
0: What about the draft card? Sidney Dean is raising the question. He doesn't have a draft card. Why would Barry Sotero have a draft card, or is Barry somewhat older than Dean?
4: Correct.
2: Well, it's not a draft card per se. It's application. It's registration with the Selective Service. You might not be drafted, but you have to fill out the registration with the Selective Service. And the problem with Obama is that in his registration, we have multiple evidence of forgery, and the most vivid evidence of forgery is the fact that the stamp that is affixed to this alleged application for Selective Service has a two-digit year, even though if you look at any stamps for any U.S. stamp, it has a four-digit year. Supposedly, he registered in 1980, so it would have had a year at the bottom of the stamp that says 1980, four digits. His has only two digits, 80. And as a matter of fact, there was a

0: provided him with all the evidence, and what he did, he just resigned. He did nothing with this information. He just resigned. And shortly thereafter, he got a cliché position on a board of some biotech company. And this is a man who probably does not know how to spell biotech. He didn't even graduate from college. And he got, you know, this high-paying position on a board. And he was replaced, of course, by an Obama, somebody who was very friendly with Obama, a Democrat.
1: Well, no, Dr. Taze, does everybody suddenly today have to fill out some sort of a selective service form? Well, when did they, do they still do that? I really don't know.
0: Oh, yes. They have it, you know, it continues, and anybody who has children of this age would know that they received cards saying that they have to register with selective service.
1: But they don't get a draft card.
0: Yeah, it's not a draft card. You're not drafted. It's just you just have to be registered. And the point is that if you did not register with Selective Service, you cannot have a position in the federal government. That is why Obama felt, I guess, that he has to create this forgery.
1: Most people do this today, most young people, filling out these forms so that at least their names are on file?
2: Right, because I know a lot of people who are breaking the law, if that is the law.
1: Okay, fine, Dean. Anything else you wanted to say before we let you go?
2: No, thank you, sir.
1: Okay, God bless. Well, that was Dean calling us from, he didn't say he was calling us, but from, I appreciate it, bring that up, and I learned something myself. But what's really so interesting is I learn something every day, a number of things every day, just by talking to interesting people. Our telephone number is 1-888-24-LIBERTY. 1-888-24-LIBERTY or 464-8295. And we're talking with Dr. Orly Taze, who has, of course, brought a number of lawsuits against Barack Obama. She is going to be having one on the, what is that? That's the 3rd of January. And here it's going to be in Sacramento. And now this is going to be for a federal judge. Do you know the judge's name there?
0: Yes, his name is Morrison England. He's an appointee of George Bush. So I'm assuming he's a Republican. He's from Missouri. So hopefully he has some Midwest values. And you know, another thing about this judge, which actually might be good for us, he is an African American judge. And all the other judges that dismissed cases were white. And many of them, I guess, were afraid that they will be called racist if they don't dismiss the case against Obama. But a judge who is African-American is not afraid to be called a racist. Clearly, you know, being African-American, he's not a racist. So this would be out of the equation. So I don't know. We'll have to wait and see whether he will.
1: Well, let's just hope you get an honest hearing. And basically, of course, that there are honest judges out there within the system. I mean, some are honest, some are dishonest. We had a guest here about a week ago, 10 days ago. I think he was he had been appointed to the state judge in the state of Wisconsin by Governor Tommy Thompson. This was in the 1990s. And they told him how to adjudicate a couple of cases. He refused to do it. He came up with some very large class actions, suits fighting against business, and that he was called repeatedly by the governor's office and told that if he dared to do what he thought was right, why, of course, he would not get reappointed as a judge. He did what he thought was right, and, of course, he didn't get reappointed. And we had him on here a couple of times. Fascinating guest. Ladies and gentlemen, unfortunately, this is the way the legal system works, because when you take away a belief in God, what, of course, we were answerable to nobody but ourselves or the people in political office who hold the power, why, of course, people will go along with it. This is why we need, of course, to have a revival in America where we understand we're not answerable to men, we're answerable to God, and men will do what's right rather than what's expedient. Well, certainly, Dr. Taze, Adele, how many cases do you still have pending, or is this one of the last ones?
0: Seven.
1: You have seven cases pending. Would you like to get information out so that people out there would like to help you if they could? Because I know it's a great sacrifice. You have to close down your dental office. When you go off on these cases, you have to pay your transportation. You have to pay rooms. You have to pay to bring in expert guests. So basically, how can people get in touch with you if they'd like to help you in your effort to bring out the truth about the man who sits in the White House today?
0: Yes, my website is orlytaesesq.com, O-R-L-Y, T as in Tom, A-I, T as in Tom, Z as in Zoo, orlytaesesq.com. On this website, at the top, there is my address, my phone number, and also PayPal connection, PayPal button. So if people would like to donate and help with this, that they can do it either through PayPal or by mailing a check. And this is really important because, as you know, I've been working on this 24/7 for over 4 years, and I have enormous expenses. For example, for this hearing that I have now in California, when I subpoena people, I have to send them a check to travel for airfare, also additional expenses on a daily basis. And it adds up. I actually sent a check to Obama for $975 because he was in Hawaii, and that's how it cost to fly to California and stay here. And I sent checks to the Director of Selective Service, Commissioner of Social Security, Postmaster General. Each check was like $750. I just paid $550 to a service professional, process server company, to serve officials, and it's thousands and thousands of dollars that I spent on this, not counting thousands of hours of my time that I spent. So, of course, any and all donations are greatly appreciated and needed so that I continue this battle. All the other cases by all the other attorneys were dismissed. I'm the last soldier standing on the battlefield, and I really need people to support me, and not just with donations, but also being there in courtroom. We have a hearing January 3rd in Sacramento in federal court. If you are anywhere in California or neighboring states and able to come, please do so. It's very important when supporters are there in the courtroom for you. You know, judges think twice about behaving, inappropriately and attacking plaintiffs in those cases when there are witnesses, when people are in the courtroom. You can also help. I have served the U.S. Congress because I'm seeking to stop certification of votes for Obama by the Congress. And I served them through the U.S. Attorney's Office, also it would help a lot if we can serve individual congressmen and senators with a complaint, and clearly I cannot send over 500 packages by certified mail or FedEx. So if people can help by sending those packages to congressmen, please email me at orly.tate@gmail.com. I will forward to you the pleadings, and you can forward them to your own congressman. You can visit your own congressman and demand that they act.
1: All right, fine. One more time. Let's give the time and the address, certainly in Sacramento, that this hearing is going to be, that you'd like people to come to. It's going to be, on the 3rd of January?
0: Yes, at 2 p.m.
1: All right, 3rd of January at 2 p.m. It's going to be in Sacramento. Where will that be if people want to go?
0: It is in federal court, I don't have in front of me. I think it's 501 I Street.
1: Do you have an email where people could send an email to get the exact address?
0: Yeah, or you can just Google it. It's easy. Just write Federal Court or Federal Building. in Sacramento. There is only one federal building there.
1: The federal building there in Sacramento. That's 2 o'clock on January 3rd. And basically, ladies and gentlemen, it's important that Audie has, I mean, she's doing these things on her own. If you can help her, certainly, if you can get there to be in court, understand we're talking about the future of America. We're going to be back in just a moment. Again, right here at Radio Liberty. Well, we have 3 minutes for you to wrap up the program. You go right ahead.
0: Well, as I said, you know, we have a criminal sitting in the White House who is using all forged IDs, and it is extremely important that justice prevails. We had Watergate, that when U.S. president was forced to resign due to criminal activity, and it is time to remove Obama from office due to his criminal activity, due to his use of forged IDs. And I need each and every one of you to help me in this endeavor. Help me by being in court or by simply having a group of people with a big banner. Obama is using forged IDs and a stolen social security number, and standing, just even two or three people standing before a federal building, federal court, U.S. Capitol or White House with a huge banner to draw attention of our corrupt media and our corrupt officials to this issue and demand prosecution on the merits. Demand seeing all the original documents, because all the copies that Obama has provided us, of course, were shown by experts and law enforcement officials to be forgeries.
1: Well, I want to thank you for everything you do. I do admire your courage and the fact that you're willing to take this upon yourself. And if we had just a few hundred people across America, it could make all the difference in the world. I think the majority of people know something seriously wrong, but suddenly they have a feeling of being helpless. What can they do? Well, certainly you're just one individual, as I am in one individual, but individuals who are dedicated to what they're doing can have a profound impact upon the course of history. This is the way it's been down through the ages, and I think when the history of this era is written, why we'll see the name of Dr. Orlie Tates there at the head of one of the lists, because she's done a magnificent job to bring out the fact that our current president, who calls himself Barack Hussein Obama, of course he doesn't like that Hussein part, it's just Barack Obama. His real name is Barry Sotero, and of course he is certainly, all the evidence shows he was not born here in the United States, that his long-form birth certificate is a forgery, and yet because he has the support of the invisible government, this information is not brought out. Dr. Tace, thank you so very much for being with us. Please keep in touch and keep us advised as to what happens. Will you?
0: Yes, absolutely. Thank you for having me on the program.
1: Good night. God bless, and thanks for everything you're doing. Bye-bye. Okay, fine. This is Dr. Stan. We'll be back here in just a moment. Well, this is Dr. Stan, and I hope you enjoyed Orlie Tate. She's a very courageous woman. I wish we had a lot more men that had the courage she does. And basically, she has to work. She has a dental practice, an active dental practice. She is a doctor of dentistry. She also has her doctorate in law, and she's brought cases all across America. If you're in a position to help her, I think she's well worthy of this. And then, of course, hopefully you'll get in touch with her, and you're in a position to help financially. I know she'd love to hear from you. Our telephone number here at Radio Liberty, if you'd like to help us certainly get information out, is 1-800-544-8927. Now, this is the time when I need to mention that my ministry, Radio Liberty, is primarily listener-supported, and we're dependent upon those of you who listen to our program to help us. And we have to maintain, certainly, our network of over 50 stations and outlets every single week. And certainly, if you're in a position to help, give us a call at 1-800-544-8927. And if you're not in a position to help financially, we ask you to pray. Because basically, this is a spiritual battle. And God does answer prayer. I don't know how he's going to answer it. Certainly, this country is turned against God in every way. And the churches certainly have been totally neutralized. They've infiltrated our seminaries. And when was the last time you went to church? And anybody talked about the fear of God? Or the fact that God brings his vengeance upon nations that turn against him. and America has turned against God. Today it is illegal for a Christian chaplain in the military to pray in the name of Jesus Christ, or for a military officer, commanding officer, to pray with his men and to lead them in prayer. This is how far we've gotten, and believe me, ladies and gentlemen, when a nation turns against God and our armies move into battle, why, of course, they're not going to have God's blessing on our side. I fear that's true. Well, certainly, you can get the material from Radio Liberty if you'd like a catalog. We'll be glad to send you one. We do need your help to get my book, Brotherhood of Darkness, reprinted. And, of course, the book ordinarily sells for $12.95, but you can get this at maybe 64 copies for less than $2.40 each. 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You can sell them. 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If you'd like, of course, to understand why Fidel Castro is the dictator of Cuba today, you need to hear my talk on the World Revolution. The World Revolution, it's a DVD, and with that, of course, you'll, if you watch it, you'll see my interview with Ambassador

with Germany. And if you haven't actually read the book America's Nazi Secret by John Loftus, who had a Justice Department security clearance three levels above top secret, John Loftus's book America's Nazi Secret, or my interviews with him, The War Against the Jews, that's America's Nazi Secret, or The War Against the Jews, the 4-CD set, and you find out that we actually, American corporations and American banks, financed the Nazis all during the war, and the American corporations, 100 of them, building the weapons of war, the tanks, the planes, used to kill American soldiers during World War II. At America's Nazi Secret, I number 1-800-544-8927. 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
1: He went without food, not to lose weight, but to help people lose generations of hate. 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

0: major judicial investigations to the state judicial board, and I don't think you're going to have that judge on the bench anymore. There's a lot of things behind the scenes I can't tell you, but what we've discovered is beyond insane. If you think the FBI and CIA publicly being involved in all of this was bad, HBO producing the literal show trial here and in Connecticut, I mean, I didn't realize it was the Truman Show until I was in it. I knew it was staged, but I mean, totally staged. Unbelievable. We have them. We have whistleblowers. We have everything. But I've told you, wait. Now, if you think this is big, I don't know if it's going to take 2 weeks or a month. It could happen any day. But there's reasons I've not been talking about this stuff, okay? Keep telling you, big stuff coming. This pales. And this is a gigantic victory for the First Amendment. Because the court unanimously said, you did not prove anything you said Jones did. But they didn't overturn the jury, but they teed it up for the Supreme Court. To have all women, all liberal judges, that I told you when I was in their court over the last few years of these hearings, shaking their heads at the other side, and do you know why? Shelby Jordan and Ben Brooks, my lawyers, that I've had on the case the last few years, they went and transcribed everything I actually ever said, that they had quoted evidence, and they edited it, and they put false quotes in their filings, but the judge let them do that because I'd already been found guilty, civilly liable. This is smoking gun, folks. They took clips where I said Sandy Hook happened, but these people say this, and edited it just to that, and in cases even changed words. They didn't just edit it to be deceptive. Like if I said, I believe Jesus Christ is the Son of God, and I'm a Christian, and he is my Lord and Savior, but Satanists believe that he should be overthrown and destroyed, blah, blah, blah. And you just edited the words together with, I believe Jesus is not the Son of God and is in hell or something. It'd be like we took a whole novel and you just clipped out words from the novel and then you just moved them all around however you wanted. So this is really serious business, and I'm not going to tell you what I know, okay? But I keep telling you, big stuff coming. So just hold fast with us and support us and keep financially supporting us, because there's one thing that can keep us from total victory, and that's money. Because I got lawyers that are good constitutional lawyers and patriots, and they're not backing down, and they are going to win. We'll be right back. Stay with us. This is a big victory for the First Amendment. Ladies and gentlemen, Bigley has launched an online pharmacy, 1776rx.health. 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It doesn't just get the big worms and all the crap that's out there. It's amoebas, it's microplasms. It is so important. These two together, I mean, ivermectin is a Nobel Prize winning for this, but benzidol is the big one. And folks, it isn't just parasites. Just search benzidol studies. Just put that into a search engine and you'll see congressional hearings. You'll see top scientists. You'll see all the studies on what else it does that they don't want you to know about. It's dramatic. 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
3: One of the things you've been talking about on your show is your allegation that government officials are aiding in pedophilia, child trafficking, and the grooming of children, right?
4: What do you mean, like what Jeffrey Epstein did with the Clintons?
5: I shall freeze his microphone, then freeze free speech itself. He will be on ice. I'm going to control the bank, the media, and the weather until the whole world is under my control.
6: The plan is perfect, indeed. Gotham will crumble, and we shall rule. Joker, Penguin, Freeze, your master plan has one fatal flaw. Me. And I've already calculated every one of your next moves on the Bat Computer.
7: Holy globalist conspiracy, Batman. Let's go get them now.

All right, we have a huge transmission, big guest, so much news to break. It's just insane. This Lindsey Clancy murder of her three children and hundreds of women showing up just worshiping her and praising her, and then other mothers copycatting, attacking their children on TikTok and Instagram. I mean, we've got examples of this. And then just other examples everywhere of women going nuts all over the Western world, and the statistics show it too. But it's not just women. Men are going more crazy, but statistically women are cracking up faster. It's the pressure of the modern society, the screens, the 5G, the chemicals. That was going to be my main focus, at least for an hour today, and it still is. Then huge developments with Trump and the poll numbers coming in and the Republican Party hitting the panic button. Really insane stuff. Also, you've got a bunch of top government ministers and big demonstrations starting despite the fact it's a dictatorship in Ukraine, where they're demanding now that they hold elections. People in his own party are. Things are not going well in Ukraine. Ukraine is buckling, as I said a few months ago. Unless NATO really massively increases support, that means the U.S., I think Zelensky will be couped or removed, and that the Ukrainians will sue for peace with the Russians very, very soon. You heard that here first. It's not a total prediction, but that's a trajectory. And that's good news. We'll be getting to that as well. And just so much more today. I mean, I've got 1, 2, 3, 4, 5, 6, 7, 8, 9, 10, 11, 12, 13, 14, 15, 16, 17, 18, 19, 20, 21, 22, 23, 24, 25, 26, 27, 28, 29, 30, 31, 32, 33, 34, 35, 36, 37, 38, 39 stacks. And, you know, the average stack is about 1, 2, 3, 4, 5, 6, 7 articles. Some stacks are about 20 articles. It's a lot here, and it's very important. And I usually get 10% of it. That's still more than most shows do, but I got hit with something really big about 10 minutes before the broadcast, and so I read the articles real quick, and I called my lawyers up, who had just gotten the news in the last, they got about an hour before us. The actual ruling was, you know, emailed to them, and look at these headlines right here. This is a big deal for the First Amendment. Texas Third Court of Appeals, all women, all Democrat, slashes $50 million judgment against Alex Jones over false claims Sandy Hook shooting was a hoax. And I've got a copy of the ruling. You can link through to it. And I need to get my email because I've got the full court-certified ruling. I need to give that to the crew to print off. So remind me to do that during the next break or when we play a video clip. I'll send that to you guys. So we can post on X the actual ruling. Because the unanimous opinion issued by the Texas Third Court of Appeals found that Sandy Hook parents Neil Heslin and Scarlett Lewis did not show sufficient evidence that harassment inflamed by Jones' hoax claims rose to a level that would allow them to exceed the state's $750,000 cap on damages. They did not show evidence. They didn't show any evidence. And none was shown in Connecticut because I was found liable or guilty civilly by both judges. And it was produced literally by the same guy that did the HBO hit piece on Michael Jackson that's been proven to be a fraud. So this whole thing was run by the DOJ. That's now being presented. We presented to the Third Court of Appeals a year ago completely false statements that were never said. That's a fraud on the court. And the same stuff was done in Connecticut, but we were not allowed to put on a defense. I was told over 20 things I wasn't allowed to say, like I was innocent. We couldn't ask real questions. But we got a few in, like, okay, well, who came to your house to harass you? I don't know. Did you see him? No. Well, who told you? I don't know. Did Alex Jones ever say your name? No. I said one of the Sandy Hook family people's names, ever. And, you know, until I was in trial with them and mentioned some of their names then. I never knew there was a chief FBI in the state that got the suits going, and he won $130 million imaginary money, and that he admitted on the stand he created the lawsuits. I never said his name. The crew never said his name. No one ever did anything to him. He just went and created it and had a rigged trial and got $130 million, you know, imaginary dollars. And I've never had $10 million in the bank. So I laughed when the verdict came out because, okay, $1.4 billion there, $50 million here. I mean, it's like, oh, we're going to shoot you 100 times. Okay, well, now we're going to shoot you 10,000 times. Then, of course, they came to the court and they said, we want No. Guys, type in the Bloomberg headline. Sandy Hook lawyers asked for 2.6
$1.75 trillion, was it? It was the GDP of India per year. They said, that's not enough. Yeah. Sandy Hook families seek $2.75 trillion. The service on the national debt every year is $1.4. That's so funny. I mean, you can't help but laugh at this. Sandy Hook families seek $2.75 trillion from Alex Jones. And it just goes on and on. So the interest I owe them now is like $400 million. So it's ridiculous. Last time I checked, I've got about $40,000 in the bank. So, and then people make jokes about it, like, oh, Jones doesn't have all this money anymore. He's a failure. I never had all this money. But I feel better and greater than ever and look better than ever, and I'm happier than ever, closer to God ever. I get my car and my house under Texas law. They can't take that. And, you know, I've got medical care, and I can, you know, eat dinner out once a week with my family, and I'm completely happy. That's how I always lived anyways. So that's who I am. And so I'm not a, you know, status guy. I never even wore watches, you notice, my earlier shows, about 18 years ago. And I gave my dad like a $1,000 tag watch for his birthday. And he went out and got me a $4,000 Rolex that I'm addicted to. And now this sucker's the Hulk, super sought after as they quit making it. This is now, you know, but that, the only bauble I like is a gift from my dad. And that's not, it was never even my style, but now I feel like it's part of my body. But I mean, I mean, this shirt I got looks great. It was $30, you know. It's a nylon shirt. I mean, I'm not ever been Mr. Cool guy, Mr. Status guy, Mr. Tuxedo guy. Not against you if you're like that, but the point is you can't really take anything from me because I have integrity. And so, but here's the big issue, all right? And I've been telling you for months, really big stuff's about to happen on our side for the First Amendment and the truth. If you think all the stuff about the DOJ and CIA running a Truman Show-style fake trials is bad, confirmed. If you think the DOJ funding all of that is bad. If you think it getting declassified that it started under Obama with an order to destroy me is bad. That's declassified. We published the documents that I'm in Crossfire Hurricane, Arctic Frost, everything else, one of the main targets. One of the main targets, the SPLC, she's now been indicted. The word is she's going to get indicted more for that. Not just for funding white supremacist groups, having carrying out crimes, allegedly. But also directing operations against us to try to destroy us. That's illegal. That's basically racketeering. That's all happening. And that's not even the big stuff. Okay? And so believe me, the courts all know this now. The courts all watch the Antifa Soros-funded judge walk the red carpet at South by Southwest for the HBO movie and flash bulbs and everything like she's a movie star. For a movie production that they ordered me to attend or I would go to jail. And I figured out it was like a Truman Show by the second trial. I knew it was fake, but in the second one, I'm sitting up there in Connecticut. They spaced them a month out, all for the midterms, 4 years ago, as you remember. And I'm sitting up there while I'm being interrogated all day, and I'm looking over, because she's right here, and I'm looking at the things I'm not allowed to say and what it said at the top. I'm like, wait a minute, I saw that in Texas. The judge kept referring to it. And I'm like, oh my God, they've even got the same script. They've even got the same bullet points. And there's a moment where they're asking me questions, and I kind of stop and look depressed, and they all smile like they had me on a question. And I just shook my head and couldn't even hear what they were saying at that point because it was dawning, oh my God, this is 100% fake. Like, I'm naive. I thought it was just a fraud in a kangaroo court. It's totally scripted, everything. That's why I'm not allowed to talk about most issues, and I'm just there to give it some reality. The only thing real there was me. So, that is the level of this. And you have an all-woman Democrat jury, but they have enough integrity and, I guess, respect for themselves. And this is what I predicted my lawyers. I said they're going to get rid of the vast majority of it and then just leave the bare minimum, knowing the Texas Supreme Court will overturn this because no evidence was shown. And we're going into Supreme Court with transcripts and the videos of where I said, I think Sandy Hook happened before I ever got sued, but these people are questioning and they have a right to. Let's look at the anomalies. They would just edit it together with fake statements I never made. And even those are protected under the First Amendment, but I didn't make them. And when courts see that, when we presented that,
And then the appellate court went back and watched the videos, and we had our next hearing. The whole time they were looking at the other side's lawyers, just cutting them down, shaking their head. The guy started cackling and saying, it doesn't matter what you do in Texas, Connecticut will never be overturned. And it, like, giggled, and then when the hearing ended, ran out giggling like a witch. Even Bloomberg reported that. I mean, and people were like, what the hell's going on here? Have you ever seen the depositions with that Bankston guy? He's deranged. He sued Elon Musk, too, and a bunch of other things. So, it's so, because, I mean, even the Democrat, a lot of them are, you know, political. When you realize that someone is completely framed and didn't do anything that, there's Bankston, didn't do anything that they say you did, and they raised $300 million for their charities off my name while they said I made money off them, the universe, you know, has a way of this happening where evil gets away with stuff for a while. A lie goes halfway around the world before the truth puts its pants on, as Mark Twain said, but in the end, if you keep pushing the truth, it's going to succeed. What's the founder of the Texas Rangers quote? I'll probably butcher it, but he said, no bad man can stand up a good up against a good man who keeps on a-coming. Guys, pull up Texas Ranger founder quote about keeping a-coming. So I know I'm butchering that, and it's not the proper way to say it. But the point is, we are going to win all this, and there's a bunch of behind-the-scenes stuff that I can't reveal to you yet, a bunch of victories. And you're going to start seeing major victories. You're going to start seeing major events in civil court and in what's happened. And then you're going to start seeing bombshell information as people that got sucked in and used in this realize that they took part in a very sinister evil operation and didn't know it. And you're going to see them come forward and expose the federal prosecutors that ran it, the CIA, the DOJ, all of them. And it's so I told you big stuff's coming. This is just the beginning. Captain Bill McDonald, founder of the Texas Rangers. No man in the wrong could stand up against a fella that's in the right and keeps on a-coming. So, yeah, you might beat my ass in the first half of the football game, but I'm going to come back in the second half and I'm going to beat you. That's just the way the universe works. And it doesn't matter if somebody, hypothetically, hope not, guns me down tomorrow or next week. In the end, my memory, my operation, my resistance to you will overcome you because I am in alignment with God and I am being led, guided, and directed by God, though I'm an imperfect vessel. But I am very humble and I am very committed, and I know, and I've seen this happen over and over again, and God has told me before I even took this commission and gave me basically a breakdown vision of what was coming, that in the end we succeed. But it's not about me succeeding, it's about humanity succeeding, and it's about evil not just getting a run for its money, but being defeated. So I need to send to the crew the actual ruling, because later I'll get back into it and read some of it. But I was talking about lawyers, and they were just like, oh man, yeah, this is powerful. And I called it, though. They didn't overturn the jury completely, because they just found how guilty I was. The judge said I was guilty and then put on a fake witness for a day that just said he's got $360 million in the bank, and, you know, he makes $10 million a week, and it was just, I'm sitting there at the time, I was bankrupt, I had the bankruptcy report that I was negative money. She said, you don't even get to testify, you don't say anything on this last day. And this guy that talked like Thurston Howell III from Gilligan's Island, well, I've reviewed his books and never reviewed our books. He's $360 million currently in the bank, and he got it all from them. Every dime came from them. He built everything on lying about them and pee-peeing on the graves. And I'm just sitting there, and I told my lawyers, I said, I'm leaving, I'm not watching this. And they said, yeah, go ahead and go. But I later watched it all. And, you know, he's sitting there like in his fake English suit. He's got dandruff all over him. And the guy wasn't even really an economist. Just some hat they bring in. He just gets to go, that man is a tell of the hun. $360 million made off these darling people over here. His entire empire based on the torturing of them. And I'm just like, what? Never even says people's names. And so that's the world where this stuff operates. And but you can even read the quotes out of the ruling here. Showed no evidence.
showed no evidence. Because there was no evidence. That's why I was defaulted. And that's why instead it was just like, here, put this woman on the stand and let her for 20 minutes yell at me and say that I said everything was fake and her nothing happened and she's fake and an actress. I mean, because they came and told her. She went on the air today, so I taped it early in the morning, and said you and your son don't exist and it's all fake. And I'm just sitting there going, I said the opposite on my show. And she's up there going, and you detect. And I'm just sitting there looking at the jury and they're going, And it's funny to these guys. But see, they had their full hand. They were in charge. Do whatever you want to Alex Jones. It's open season. Have your way with him. Enjoy yourselves. But if there's any justice left in the country, I already have the U.S. Supreme Court say no to the Connecticut one. But what's it do when the Texas Supreme Court overturns this one and then the civil suits we already have going against them for abuse of process, which isn't a sexy name, but it's powerful. That means illegal racketeering. You know, we're talking criminal stuff here. And they've already been under DOJ criminal investigation. Todd Blanche killed that. But now Todd Blanche is reinvestigating it through the SPLC connection.

0: and the other organizations. So they are in big, big, big, big trouble. And all they hope is, you don't support the broadcast. All they hope is that, good God. You know, there's no need to even have AI jokes to him because he's so bizarre. You just show the real footage of him. But that's what AI does with him. When it gives, you give AI the guy, that's what it turns into. Kind of picks up what he is. And I'm not even trying to demonize this guy. He's just a very sad person. Very sad family. Very, very sad as you look into him. Very tragic. Very, very tragic. But we'll just stop there. Down in Houston. But there's just so much here going on with these people. But you can kind of imagine the type of folks we're dealing with here. So before we go any further, it's critical to support this transmission. And I'm going to table this for now. I'm going to get the ruling later in the broadcast. I'll come back into it some. But just thank you for the support. Thanks for standing with us. 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What methylene blue does is game-changing. We have the strongest, best medical grade, pharmaceutical grade, hands down. What it does in your mitochondria, how it ups the energy output and cleans out your cells. My body, my workouts, my clarity, my energy is absolutely wild.
1: How is Alex doing?
2: He's great. He lost a lot of weight.
1: I saw he's getting like, yeah, he's ready for the next
3: My friend day. Sean Johnson's training him.
1: Oh, really?
3: Yeah, he gets up every morning. He works out for fucking hours. He's lost, I think he's lost 70 pounds at this point. He looks fantastic, man.
1: Yeah.
3: He looks fantastic. He looks like he's 20 years younger.
4: I saw Alex Jones, and he looks really good, doesn't he?
3: Yeah, he's losing all weight. Taking back my health.
5: You're so good.
3: That's the only impression I could do.
5: Yeah, Alex looks good, man. He lost some weight.
3: He
5: looks good.
3: Dude, he looks great.
5: Yeah.
0: It is so game-changing. I've given it to over 150 friends and family now. I run into two people that had no effect, about 10 people that said they had too much of an effect, thought they were going crazy and electricity shooting through their body.
6: I feel tingling fingers. Mm-hmm. I feel it in my head and neck, too. Like, when I'm talking, it seems like it's not really me talking.
0: It's like you're behind yourself.
6: That is what it feels like, but my brain's going really fast.
0: The vast majority, clarity, focus, incredible energy. I've talked to friends and family that have been on ours now for about 3 weeks. They're experiencing the same thing.
7: It kind of gives you like a boost of energy. It's not like an energy drink where you get the jitters or like you're just ready for the day and you're never going to sleep. It's more so like it clears the brain fog where you're actually, you know, able to focus more clearly.
8: You feel instant energy, but without the jitteriness of caffeine and focus. What I felt was focus, mental focus.
9: 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Incredible.
10: 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I almost like feel smarter.
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12: 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I knew that it got me up and walking again, and I was having seizures without it. Let me tell you something. What a blessing.
0: 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You've seen people talk about it. It's not hype. Our information's not hype. But Methylene Blue, most people feel it within 30 minutes. Some people feel it really like the next day with energy. 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It is amazing.
13: This stuff works, man.
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15: What did you do to fix it?
14: Methylene Blue.
15: I'd take it.
14: Okay.
15: Yeah.
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14: I take it every day as well. And
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14: Yeah, man, it's fantastic.
16: What is Bobby Kennedy Jr. dropping into that glass of water?
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16: Methylene Blue.
0: Show her Kennedy taking it. Kennedy literally gobbles.
16: He must be doing something right. 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
14: You shouldn't have to tell a doctor about Methylene Blue. I think everybody should know about it. It's changed my life. I would have been gone by now.
12: Let me tell you something. What a blessing.
14: It is a miracle, and it's been proven for 100 years. 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My kids take it. My wife takes it.
15: Everybody takes it.
12: What a blessing. I don't care what anybody says. I know what it's like with it, and I know what it's like without it.
0: Yeah! 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

0: thing you've been talking about on your show is your allegation that government officials are aiding in pedophilia, child trafficking, and the grooming of children, right?
1: What do you mean, like what Jeffrey Epstein did with Clintons?

We got big news on the Iran war, hurtling towards a giant regional war that's already begun and a global war that we've already started climbing into the ocean of destruction that will pour out from it.

subsidiaries claiming were Democrat Party operatives and claiming that we are trying to lose the midterms when it has been Trump's behavior and statements and actions that all the pollsters, including Trump supporter pollsters, have been pointing out. Now, Trump has given interviews to multiple publications, and he's not denied this, where he said, I want to be remembered like Hitler and Stalin and Genghis Khan. Those are statements. For being powerful and being a ruler. And then I have seen posted on Truth Social hundreds of posts where he is a king and he is an emperor, and then they have their allied influencers constantly saying, isn't this a great idea? He should run again in 2028 and he

mass murdering tyrant and covering up the Epstein stuff and launching the Iran war and just all of this, he wouldn't win another election, I don't think, against Gavin Newsom. We need somebody that can beat him. And I don't think any rational person who has any brain cells could disagree with me. Maybe you do. Let's open the phones up for people that agree, disagree. I don't censor your calls. Just have a clear phone line. But, yeah, Trump wants to join the list of bloodthirsty dictators he calls great men in multiple bizarre interviews in the last 2 months. And I have the interviews with The Hill, interviews with The New York Times, interviews with the TV people. I mean, I just like, it's like, what are these statements? Statements like, Mr. President, do you care about the average American's economic plight? No, I don't care about any American's economic problems. All I care about is war. Comparisons to Hitler, Mao, Stalin, Trump. Sounds good to me. You can say, well, he's just being sarcastic. No, gold statues everywhere, asking people to come bless the gold statues, both rabbis and Christians. I mean, when North Korean dictator Kim Jong-un acts like this, we go, this is disgusting. And I think at 80 years old, he's still high-functioning, but I believe he's beginning to have frontal lobe dementia. That's where you have most of your faculties, and you sound like you're together, but you have bad decision-making, and you tend to get petulant. You tend to get imperious. You tend to get, which means imperial behaving. That's one of the things in the psychological medical neurology manual, not even the psychology manual. If you can look up in the neurology, that's a real doctor, not some psychologist quack. It says frontal lobe dementia, imperious, arrogant, erratic, childlike, petulant, angry. And you look at Trump, and used to there was some of that, so it was cute. And he was going up against bad people, but now it's public and from behind the scenes, since he's been back in the last year and a half, he is exploding on people. And he's even admitted, oh, my voice is hoarse, I just screamed at a bunch of people. Who deserved it? So that's why everybody grovels and kisses his ass in those public cabinet meetings. Just, sir, you're the best, you're the most incredible president ever. And it's like, wait, where have I seen this? I've seen this with Kim Jong-il and Kim Jong-un. I mean, I've been on here 32 years covering those guys. Everybody knows about Kim Jong-il and Kim Jong-un, his son. And I was sitting there in the last week watching this, and I was like, where have I seen this? This seems very imperial, very arrogant. Where have I seen this? I go, oh, my God, North Korea. And he loves Kim Jong-un. He says, boy, he knows how to run things. Man, this is great. And he's been to North Korea, and, man, I like it. They know how to get stuff done. And people go, oh, that's a joke. No, it's not a joke. So I talked about this yesterday, and Dan, one of our great researchers, threw this out quickly. I can't think of a proper headline. It's so powerful. But we'll put it on X here in the next 30 minutes or so. And while I watch it again, because you just got it done before the show, I've only seen it once, I'll try to think of something that properly comes to this level of Trump publicly embraces monarchy, says that he would like to be a king, army of surrogates promote King Trump, propaganda eerily similar to North Korean worship or propaganda imagery eerily mirrors the worship of dictators in North Korea, which is state packaged. I mean, no one can look at this and not say it's a bizarre attempted seduction to get people into a Trump is invincible, Trump is Jesus, Trump can save the world, Trump is Superman, Trump is king. And I see it pushed by all the influencers that are apologists. And I look at the comments, and it's revolting to 80% of people. And I'm like, why are you doing this? Because Trump likes it.
And so they can get invited to the White House, you know, every 6 months, and he comes in and pats them on the head. They'll have like 20 or 30 minute private things, and he comes and pats them on the head. I've been invited to those things. And I talk to the aide. I'm like, let me guess. When he says a dinner, he's going to give us hamburgers, and 30 or 40 of us will be in a side room, and then he'll come in and talk to us 5 minutes. Yeah, that's what's going to happen. I'm like, I don't go to that. And then everybody gets in their suit and all feels like they've made it. And, oh, I go through and get checked by Secret Service, and I go in, and, oh, he comes out, and we eat McDonald's. And then, I mean, he literally, that's his currency. I've already had that, okay? I've had way more than that from Trump. And the first time he was doing it, first time he really laid it on me was the day after he won the election. He called me, and I'm just sitting there being worshipped and told I'm the greatest person since sliced bread. I'm like, oh, sir, the people you're bringing in the cabinet, they're Soros. I was Alex, don't worry about that. And I'm just like, I go, please get serious. You're very important. I need you to succeed. These people want to destroy you. Do you understand you're being spied on by the CIA? I have the proof. And he's like, okay, hold on a minute. He comes back real serious. He goes, okay, tell me. All right, can you get that to me? All right, I'm going to hand you. Okay, I'm listening. All right. It was like he totally shifted. Like, oh, God, you're so great. I'm like, hold on a minute. And he went, comes back 10 seconds later. All right, Alex, tell me. But it was like a total different person. And the other times I talked to him, I'm like, can we stop with the how great I am for a little bit here? I don't want that. That doesn't make me feel good. I want to win against the enemy, and you're our best shot at it. So can I please tell you who your enemies are in your administration? And then you saw all hell break loose. And those people later went, I got fired because of him. They went on 60 Minutes, Fiona Hill and all of them. And they turned the CIA loose on my ass so bad. So my point is, I was loyal to the mission Trump got elected to do. And he really tried it in his first administration and was a hero. And he was a hero coming back from all he went through. And it made me absolutely love Trump, despite, you know, some of the stuff that I found to be a little bit sicky, saccharine-y. Just not my style, okay? But now all the new stuff, and it's not working, and it's backfiring, is very serious. And all of his merch companies have collapsed. No one can sell any of it. When he does have a rally, you look, there might be one table selling shirts. Hardly anybody's getting them. This is bad. And we sell Trump merch, and it sold really great during the election and when he won. And as soon as he went sideways, it went down to very low. And now we sell almost zero Trump merch at thealexandthestore.com. So I don't need to read the newspaper articles and read the polls and read about them all going out of business. I got a bunch of new examples today. I know because we run a Trump merch operation. Okay? And the listeners track exactly with me, not because they're even listening to what I tell them. They tune in here because they already agree with what I'm saying. Maybe they get some new info. I get some info from guests. But people aren't mainly tuning in here because I have all the answers. I'm saying the same stuff they think. They go, yeah, this guy knows what he's talking about. So I'm not happy about this, man. The Democrats are absolute demons. But I'm not going to sit here and lie to you about the fact that Trump has absolutely screwed the pooch. And you don't even need me to tell you that. Look at this. Inside the collapse of MAGA's marketplace backed by Trump Jr. Here's one of the latest articles of Wall Street Journal today. Here's one of the latest articles of Wall Street Journal today. Alarm bells for Danny Mann's devastating new poll. Alarm bells for Danny Mann's devastating new poll. Who swears he's not running, crushing him. Who swears he's not running, crushing him. National poll, Democrats lead congressional ballot. National poll, Democrats lead congressional ballot. With 8 points, agreeing about outperforming Vance. Agreeing about Vance, he's not going to be done. Say what everyone about Vance, he's on a neo-gun. And it goes on and on, all these stupid scandals. And it goes on and on, all these stupid scandals. And he's in the way, he doesn't care. Most shocking of all, the big post about the president on Truth Social and being posted by the president on Truth Social, North Korean mirror, North Korean dictatorship worship put out by the communist, hellhole. I don't know Kim Jong-un is threatening to nuke Israel, Iran, if they nuke Iran all the time. And
approaching him just cuts all the time. He's so great, and I know his ideas. It's his ass that makes him know that they will. What is they got a bunch of Lucas? What is they got a bunch of new time for the Lucas? It's quite insane. It's quite crazy. He said, I like crazy. I like it. Oh, he said, I like him. I like growing over here. A lot of style. Oh, there's a great crowd over here in North Korea. Oh, yeah, there's a great crowd over here in North Korea. Yeah, there's a good shot of my guns here. A lot of enthusiasm when the guns here. There's a powerful little short piece. There's a powerful little short piece. And I encourage others to make their mind self beginning. I have to undermine himself beginning. Not be worshipful. I have a job. It's not be worshipful. And not be quite again. The White House is for the right. We got 2 more years for 2 months. We got 2 more years and 2 months. 2 years and 7 days. 2 years and 7 days or whatever. 7 days or whatever. And hopefully he's not as arrogant. And hopefully he's not as arrogant. We see what happens in the midterm. You know, I hope we see what happens in the midterm. Which I hope the number of shows is going to happen. With the number of shows. And add up with the election fraud that Trump's done. And add up with the election fraud that Trump's done. And all the other LDS fraud. So I'm good job there. I think it's a good job. I think it's a good job. This is bad. This is bad. And I'll just Here's an apologist for the apologist for the apologist for the apologist for the apologist for the apologist for the apologist for the apologist for the apologist for the apologist for the apologist for the apologist for the apologist for the apologist for the apologist for the apologist for the apologist for the apologist for the apologist for the apologist for the apologist for the apologist for the apologist for the apologist for the apologist for the apologist for the apologist for the apologist for the apologist for the apologist for the apologist for the apologist for the apologist for the apologist for the apologist for the apologist for the apologist for the apologist for the apologist for the apologist for the apologist for the apologist for the apologist for the apologist for the apologist for the apologist for the apologist for the apologist for the apologist for the apologist for the apologist for the apologist for the apologist for the apologist for the apologist for the apologist for the apologist for the apologist for the apologist for the apologist for the apologist for the apologist for the apologist for the apologist for the apologist for the apologist for the apologist for the apologist for the apologist for the apologist for the apologist for the apologist for the apologist for the apologist for the apologist for the apologist for the

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0: It is the end of the world as we know it, and I don't feel fine.

0: Look, I remember when Lindsay Clancy, a few years ago, murdered three of her children, strangling them to death with exercise rubber bands. But I got to tell you, in the last few days, I did the deep dive on it, and it's very haunting. There's now been a copycat attempted triple murder, a woman in North Dakota, and she killed two of the kids, didn't the other one that slit their throat, but they survived. And just looking at images of the little baby in the hospital and more has torn my guts out. And more importantly is the leftist women celebrating it and defending it. It is the Moloch, Jezebel, Satan spirit that we're dealing with here. And so later in the broadcast, later in this first hour, probably pretty soon I'm going to get to it. It's not something I want to do, but we have to humanize these little children that were murdered and all the others that are being murdered by their mothers, drowned in bathtubs, driven off into lakes in cars, burned alive, their throat slit, strangled, shot. And the fact that women, particularly white liberal women, are defending it and even celebrating it, truly, absolutely, absolutely sick. And it just goes on and on and on. But when I finally, Friday night, said, let me just look into this more, the phenomenon, and I went down a rabbit hole for about 5 hours, didn't go to sleep till about 3 a.m., it took a piece of me. Because I've got four children, and I do anything for them, and I recognize what it is, the satanic spirit of Moloch, of Baal worship. And then when I read about the oldest child, not much more than a toddler, fighting his mother while she was strangling the little ones, one 8 months old, and then running, screaming, you know, daddy, daddy, daddy. She admits to all this. And he went to his office in the house thinking daddy would be there. And then she strangled him there. And then you see these women celebrating it. I'm just done with these scum. But you have to understand, they're on SSRIs. Most of them are demonically possessed. But this is the type of stuff you see in a civilization before it totally collapses. And then we have all the economic and cultural and spiritual signs, military signs of that. And things don't look good. More and more, we just have to try to get right with God ourselves and have a remnant after this all goes down. We'd hope Trump could turn it around. He did pretty good the first 9 years of his political career, but the last year or so, it's been really rough. And we got the economic numbers coming in. The bond market's failing. The debt is out of control. The Treasury Secretary says we'll just have to grow our way out. There's really no chance of that now. And it's a serious situation. I can't sit here and lie to you about that. I'm not being black-pilled. I'm just being reality-pilled. We'll be right back.
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Woman carries out Lindsay Clancy copycat killing of her children in North Dakota as leftist women worldwide celebrate post-birth abortion. Deep Sea faces end of the line as world dumps U.S. bonds and ultimately the dollar. 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

Lindsey Clancy in Massachusetts, the same place. They just passed a law to kill babies up until the time they're born, even if they have laws where sometimes the baby pops out and then they can't kill it. So they passed a law that if the baby comes out all the way, they can still kill it. True vampiric evil. And so right there in Duxbury, Massachusetts, you've got these thousands of women coming out in support of all of this. And then you've got copycat stuff going on and all sorts of deranged women setting their houses on fire, torturing their kids on TV. What the hell's going on? These are almost all white liberal women. Yeah, she was begging for help before her action of killing her children. Former mother-in-law testifies. So how was she supposed to be helped? Didn't even have a job, had everything taken care of, was upper middle class. Yeah, never take responsibility. Just take more SSRIs, take more drugs, take more suicide, mass murder pills, as I told Piers Morgan in almost every mass shooting and even almost every case in the same show of women brutally murdering their children, normally drowning them or strangling them is their favorite way to do it, or slitting their throats. They're almost always on these drugs as well. So, but you don't see the corporate media ever making that connection because that's one of their biggest advertisers. So we have all that information. I'll be getting to that coming up soon in this first hour. And then we're going to look at the deep state's attack on Trump supporters that have been asking Trump to stay true to his promises. They don't want his constituents trying to get Trump back on the straight and narrow, so there's a huge demonization campaign taking place that's totally backfired. Trump has attacked Tucker Carlson and others again. Trump rants about loser MAGA defectors, but Trump really defected from where he was. Then we have footage of the few recent Trump rallies Trump did in the last week, and you're talking maybe 1,000 people are at them. In little bitty gymnasiums, these look like Joe Biden rallies or Kamala Harris rallies. And then all the influencers, the Trump apologists run around and say, oh, they're huge crowds. Or, oh, that was there early, and then we cut to shots of Trump there speaking, and it's maybe 1,000 people. That's what the poll numbers show, that Trump is flatlined. But they say it's patriotic just to be delusional and say everything's fine, everything's okay, but everything's not fine. Everything's not okay. In fact, just B-roll clip 75. Yeah, here it is. And then we have another clip of Trump comes out and speaks to that crowd. In fact, let's slow that down. I mean, and again, nothing against old people. I love old people. My parents are boomers, but it does show that's the one demographic still supports Trump, is 70 years of age and up. And if you look at that crowd, it's almost all 90% geriatrics. And again, they're still dialed into corporate media. They were able to kind of get past some of the inflation by housing values go up. They're not really aware of what's going on. But the point is, Trump lashing out and trying to blame Tucker Carlson for his political problems is a scapegoat and a cop-out. It's Trump and his endorsement of the Epstein cover-up and his endorsement of this horrible war and the unprecedented insider trading going on. Just as Nancy Pelosi did it doesn't mean it's okay for him to do it. As former Trump supporters who still are in full horror of the Democrats don't support them, we have morals and we stand for things. And so we don't just go along with whatever the Democrats are pushing. We don't go along with whatever the Republicans are pushing. We stand for things. We have a roadmap of what we believe in and who we are. And so we're very sad that Trump has degraded to so much extent. At the same time, we've hoped to get him back on course, but he doesn't. All of the never Trumpers and people like that that are now his core supporters are a sliver of what he previously had, and we have the numbers on that. And so there is a day of doom coming and a day of reckoning for the boomers and others. And I saw a lot of the clips that we played on the Saturday show yesterday. Rex Jones did an excellent job. My son hosting the show. I'm taking care of ill family right now, so that's why I didn't host. But I got to say, Rex did as good a job as I would have done. He certainly developed and is really hitting his stride. Very, very proud and satisfied and cheerful to see that, because I need as much help as I can get, and so do you. But

0: I am not happy to come to you with this prognosis for the country and the world, but we really do have a demonic infestation that has taken over our society. And we really have a true spirit of evil. What we need is a national and worldwide exorcism. We really do have a spiritual problem. That isn't just the base of this. That is the entirety of this. And I think the most important thing I can say up front is just hit the economic news and then segue into the cultural news that's the base and the core and the heart and the roots of why we're here. And really to talk about what we can expect to come next. You know, historians, futurists, our forebears, the Bible, many a good pastor have told us what happens when we forsake God and when we turn towards the world, the wages of sin or death. And a great nation that did follow God before, despite some of our problems, we were the most strong, godly nation ever faced the earth in modern history. Given enough time, God will remove the hedge of protection from a country, and I don't think anybody can doubt that is where we are. So, the first clip I want to play is clip 88. It's a very simple statement. So many clips I sent the crew, hundreds. It's a very simple statement, but it's also very profound. And that is the fact that everything you see happening to America and Europe and the West right now is emblematic of what we witnessed in the fall of the Soviet Union. But despite the communist-controlled country, at its base, if you actually study the Russians, they were never one-tenth as satanic with all the LGBT and all the pedophilia and all the drag queen story time and the infanticide and the government forced suicide that the West is now. And there's no doubt that when you look at true wickedness, the places you see it the worst are in the blue cities of the West and China to a great extent as well, and also in the Middle East and in some areas of Africa. And there's certainly enough evil to go around here, but we have to pull back and understand that when you look at all the political actions of both parties and also the major parties in other Western, formerly wealthy first world countries, and then you look at all the economic numbers that back that up, they know that the system's collapsing. And so rather than trying to stabilize it or fix it, they have moved into a mode of absolute accelerated looting. So they're headed for the exits, running off with everything not nailed down, and everything nailed down, and you add that as really an icing to the cake, the wild-eyed kleptocratic behavior happening, and you know that the time is short. And I remember first getting on air 32 years ago, coming up in April, it'll be 33 years, hard to believe, April next year, and I remember all the different economists and futurists and experts saying, 20, 30 years from now, we'll run out of room and we'll go default on the debt and we'll lose the dollar. The bankers have put us in all this debt and they've set up all these people that are trained to get government handouts. Then they're going to sell communism and socialism as the answer. And then we're going to have a October 17th deja vu moment. And I had former three-star generals telling me that on the show and the former head of the army telling me that on the show and former high-level FBI agents and famous pastors and best-selling authors and really smart men and women like Charlotte Iserby and many others, men and women, Phyllis Schlafly, the list goes on and on. And so now we are here. I mean, it may take a month, it may take a year, but you can stick a fork in it. There's no turning this around now. That's why I was such a cheerleader for Trump. In his first 4 or 5 months, he was swinging for the fences, doing everything right. And then, like somebody flipped a switch, he just got off track on every major issue and didn't try to stop the debt, pretty much even abandoned policies that would have grown us out of this to some extent, went ahead with this war that you now see the repercussions from and all the deception that surrounds it. And when you honestly look at all the pieces that are on the table, you can see what the puzzle is. It's like having a jigsaw that's got 300 pieces. There's four or five left. You can already see what the picture is. You don't need to pop the pieces in place. And God works in mysterious ways. We still have a miracle. So I'm not making a prediction of total war and depression and all the hell that comes with it. But the bad guys have been preparing for this for a long time, and they are. BlackRock and the major institutions are flogging us as fast as they can into this global crisis, because they'll believe with the media and the culture and the system that when people are finally in bread lines, they will accept the new central bank digital currency, they will accept the global social credit score, they will accept the ESG corporate governance, that we will accept the vaccine passport, the medical tyranny. Now, COVID didn't go the way they wanted and backfired on them, but they are not backing down. They're doubling down on the next leg of their engineered global collapse. And every action I've seen is there's no one even putting brakes on it anymore. Trump was putting brakes on it for real. Elon Musk was putting brakes on it. He still is to some extent, though he sidestepped a lot of the politics and is doing it more corporately. And I'm not lionizing Elon Musk. That's just my analysis. But I think he understands he can't stop the public and the establishment from this self-harm. And so he is doing what he can from a limited position without putting himself directly in front of the train. So that's where we are. And I'll restate it. The wholesale, and I've used this term, biblical level insider trading and looting and insider deals. I mean, there's hundreds of examples with Trump, and the Democrats have increased their thieving as well. But Trump's the chief executive, and the horror of what he's doing is front and center, and it's a great betrayal. So on the latest fraud, I'm quite the expert and mainly focused on Trump, though I'm still aware of what the Democrats are up to. But the most dyed-in-the-wool, clear-cut example is a month ago, and he's now got a bunch of customers. They went ahead with it. $100,000 a month, Trump, before he posts, hours before, on Truth Social, tells you what economic announcements he's going to be making before even foreign governments. And they advertise in the prospectus that this will help you really make a lot of money in the market. That is the definition of insider trading. And Trump just says he'll just pardon his entire administration so they don't have anything to worry about. So that's the business plan there. And does that tell you Trump even cares about his legacy? Does that tell you Trump even cares about the future of the country? No. It means Trump thinks things are so bad, even if we're saying he's a good guy. Let's just say he's a good guy. He's decided to sell out to the system and make as much money as he can because he doesn't think things can be fixed anymore. And I think it's more cynical and darker than that. And then also, I can't stand Mark Carney, former head of the Bank of England, a total globalist, that was only like 10% in the polls. But when Trump bashed him in Canada a bunch, he made it a nationalist issue. He ended up winning the prime ministership last year. Trump had put a 50% tariffs on them, and then they've now said they're going to go ahead and just have a trade war with us. And you could say, well, we'll end up beating them. In the final equation, the people lose. The bankers that want to drive us into economic submission win. And when you understand that Howard Lutnick had a hand in or wrote, depending on which tariff it is, most of the tariffs, and even a Supreme Court justice, when the Trump's main global tariffs got overturned earlier this year, wrote him a public letter and said, this was written wrong, this subsection, this is the wrong codes. If you wrote this right, we would have upheld it. And Trump didn't rewrite it and reissue it. You had Lutnick, the Epstein buddy that got caught lying about it, Trump's chief financial advisor, saying that he was 100% these tariffs were safe and they were not going to be overturned. So most people dumped and sold, most corporations, their tariff insurance that they bought in case this hit them hard. He bought them up on average for about 25 cents on the dollar, bought most of them. And then he's now made tens of billions of dollars off of it with his company that his sons run, And that's just an example of how deep this setup goes. This is very cynical, very dark. And before I said, when this was unfolding months ago, I said, wow, Luddnick really screwed Trump, thinks Trump's an idiot. But I really, at this point, think Trump's in on the whole thing, getting a big slice of the pie just to get that insurance money, the most sure way. But regardless, that's what was done. So you just sit back and you just think about that for a little while. And then you got Hassan Piker getting up and giving a speech in a Mao Zedong outfit, praising the murderer, Charlie Kirk, and making a blasphemous, you know, joke about it with Christian hymns, with the crowd celebrating. And so we, you know, on the other side, we have people like that and Democrat liberal women celebrating the murder of little babies. Because it's all about power and death and their power to kill a kid, the satanic thrill that they get out of human sacrifice and Moloch worship. And it's just it's a disaster. But we can't sit there and criticize the Democrats and then not expose what some of the Republicans are doing. But by and large, if there is a moral compass and decent policies and ideas, it is within the Republican Party, at least the political manifestation at the state, local, and at some levels the federal level. So there is really a big difference between Republicans and Democrats. But once you get to the very highest levels of power, even when people were doing the right thing for a long time, they tend to go sideways. And I guess they say that's just the power of Satan to overwhelm someone's will if they truly don't have God in them and the Holy Spirit. I think it's clear that's what's happened with Trump and the reason he's changed so much. You have a bunch of delusional boomers, though, that have their valuable real estate and who get the vast majority of all the welfare and social benefits, who just think we're party poopers when we criticize all this. And in the end, the whole Titanic's going to sink long before most of the boomers die. But there won't be any solace in the... So that's where we are on this 28th day of August, Sunday, live transmission. So, summing this up, that we are basically at the equivalent of the end of the Soviet Union. But the Soviet Union was not as powerful or influential as we are. It's not just the United States that's at the end of the line financially with the bond market and the debt and the rest of it. It's also basically every other nation in the world. So this is going to be the mother of all financial meltdowns in comparison, any way you slice it. And you add to that the major military conflicts happening, the 10 billion people on the earth, and the fastness of communications and the general dumbed-down decadence of the general public who's enjoying the leftover gleam of the good old days, and the fact that most people are totally unself-sufficient. You add all that together, we are facing a particularly nasty, dark future that runs from bad to worse. And I just have a real responsibility to tell you the truth about that. I don't think any of you can deny what I'm saying. And if you've got a way that we can avert this or get around this, I intend to open the phones up throughout the week this week. Spend a lot of hours, probably 4 or 5 hours at least this week, taking calls with your idea about how we can grab victory from the jaws of defeat, because I still believe there's a way out of this, and we repent and go before God and ask God to heal our land. But without God, without a mass revival, I don't see that happening. And half the churches in this country, even a lot of the Catholic ones, not just Protestant ones, are foaming at the mouth, pushing total war, thinking they're about to force Armageddon and the end of the world. So I really don't know what to say at that point. Let's go out to break with Tucker Carlson. Well, it's too late to do that. Let's come back with Tucker Carlson talking about the Soviet Union parallel of where we are. Let's just do this now in a few minutes. Let me just give you some of these headlines. Questions rise after U.S. claims deeper control of Strait of Hormuz. We've been hearing for 177, 178 days. How many days are we now? 175, 176 into the war? That it's constantly open. And they are saying it looks like higher ship numbers are going through. That's a good thing. But Iran just says that they're warning ships not to go through. They're preparing a new attack on ships. I think they clearly have the power to do that. So, you know, has Trump found some way out of this? I hope that's the case, but it looks like a day late, a dollar short where the economy is. Iranian hackers shut down UK power plant, we're told. We'll be looking at that. Are America's vast Gulf bases worth rebuilding? Financial Times, Pentagon now admits most of our bases have been damaged or completely destroyed. Remember, for months they hid that fact from you. Tucker is being attacked again, totally irrelevant, by Trump. But if we're totally irrelevant, why do you keep talking about us all day? Why are your numbers so low? You did this to yourself. We're trying to get you to change course. Trump called himself the king of debt. Now Bank of America says the U.S. will spend $2 trillion more than it brings in this year. Did you hear that? You know what that means? It's not good. Continuing, Trump is in another unwinnable war, this time with the bond market. We'll look at the bond market when we come back. The bond market is going to bust. Stock market bubble. I agree with Market Watch's statement on that. And this is the really important article we're going to read over. Biblical levels of insider trading. New prediction market monetizes anything in live streams. Trump's underwater in polls in 47 states. NDC new projection finds. After decades of free spending, Washington's facing some unpalatable choices. That's all coming up. And then I've got, like I said, this new fetish, which is not a new one, they're just expanding it, of liberal white women to kill their babies. We'll hit all of that coming up. Listen, right now at thealexjonesstore.com, when you buy our ultramethylene blue, the very best, so good for your cells, instant energy, cleans out your body. 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Now, I had them dig up from March when I first took this methylene blue a few years ago on air, and what it did, blowing away any methylene blue I ever took, here it is. Now, decades ago, we looked at selling you methylene blue. The problem is you couldn't get pharmaceutical grade. It was something nobody knew about. Now, because the world's awakened to it, there's a bunch of pharmaceutical grade makers of it. My doctor's medical doctor at clinics all over the state said, you need to get on methylene blue. Told me how to buy it online. Said, be sure to get USP, which means pharmaceutical grade. I take it here and there. Feels like you're plugged into electricity. It gives you, really clean energy. And I thought, yeah, this is great. Robert F. Kennedy Jr. is the HHS head. He talks about how great it is. He takes a whole bunch of it. Wouldn't take three droppers. So he does even the weak stuff. So we've had the new methylene blue in, now available at thealexjonesstore.com, for about a week. And I already had mine. And I'm like, yeah, I'm sure it's all USP. I'm sure it's great. And I'm like, oh, yeah, I'll remember to take, mine, which is another brand my doctor recommended. And then yesterday at about 3 o'clock, I'm watching him shoot B-roll for our new methylene blue that's from one of the top makers in the United States that supplies the big box stores that have it and sell it for $10 more than we do. It's a big bottle, too. Ultra methylene blue, the highest grade strength USP. I take a dropper and put it in my iced tea. I drink it. And I'm not a placebo guy. I'm like, okay, I'm taking methylene blue before I figure out. The one my doctor told me to get, I'm sure. We'll see if it's as good. 15 minutes later, I feel my hair on my body standing up, and I feel actually an electric current through my fingers, in my hands, and running up my back. And I start itching, and I go take my shirt off and look at the mirror because I'm itching, and my skin wasn't like hives. It wasn't a rash. My skin turned red. Not bright red, but red. I already got, I tan easily. It's a little bit of Native American in me, so I've always got a little bit of a tan anyways. Even if I'm not getting any sun, I'm still a little bit of a tan. But it was like, I was like glowing. I was like, what the? And Chase guy was like, yeah. And he looks like a mad scientist. I'm like, I've been taking a lot of it. His hair's like, ah. And I'm like, okay. And then I swear on my children, okay? Do not take the full dose, because I drank half the glass, put it down, was busy, forgot to drink the rest, and didn't drink the other half. I was still sitting here this morning, because I'm sitting around here doing work when I drank it. And it's insane. So it would take hours to go in to why it's so amazing. It is just beyond spectacular. And by the way, we're going to have one that comes out that isn't flavored. The guys thought it was great. It's all natural, organic. It's just pure vanilla and mint from the mint plant, oil, essential oil in it. So it doesn't taste bad. It actually tastes good. I'm a guy that likes my medicine to taste bad for whatever reason. Seems like it's better if it is, but this is the purest, strongest, and the only one out there that has natural, delicious flavoring in it. So it's amazing.
1: Who came up with that? The vanilla and mint, it's delicious.
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0: From the front lines of the information war, it's Alex Jones.
1: All right, folks, the economic numbers are absolutely clear. The tariffs were written to backfire on the United States and cost taxpayers hundreds of billions of dollars and derail the recovery. I believe Trump was set up by Howard Lutnick, but he's rewarded him and praised him, even that was clear. So you make your own decision about whether that was conscious or not. But the fact is, what happened happened. And I don't get mad at boomers, not all of them, but, you know, the majority of them that just worship Trump and just need to believe because they look at the Democrats praising the murder of little children, the strangling of little babies, and celebrating Charlie Kirk's death and openly worshiping Satan. And they say, well, this is better. And it really isn't better because it's part of the same thing. It's a betrayal. And we're not just watching Trump destroy himself and get the Republicans where they're going to lose the midterms, almost all the polls show. It's going to really hurt us bad. I mean, I am seriously concerned because we're on the verge of economic collapse. We were going into bankruptcy. Trump's plan was going to reverse that, and now it's not. So I want to play you two clips back to back. One is Tucker just stating the obvious. This is why they get so mad at Tucker. And I've known Tucker 15 years, and I can tell you he's absolutely the real deal. And behind the scenes, he is legitimately totally freaked out about the country and the world, and did everything he could to keep Trump out of this war, did everything.

0: Institutions saw that as weakness and moved even faster away from the dollar, how do you grow your way out of that? We've got 177 days of a third of the oil and fertilizer cutoff. And the $500 billion to Ukraine and the $300-something billion just in weapons to this war and the something like $70 billion in aid to Israel for the Gaza assault the last 3 years. And then you just add all of this in together. Yeah, Trump keeps saying he's got $20 trillion pledged for investment. It looks like 7 or 8 is starting to come here. That takes years to get in place. Depending on what economist you look at, what actuary, if you look at current debt, you need 4.2% growth rate year to year for at least a decade to stave off economic collapse and a downgrading of the U.S. debt, which has already started by the ratings agencies. And if you bake in just a small amount of the future debt and hidden costs, you're over 5.5%. And the United States usually has about 2% growth rate or lower. And so I don't see that happening. And here's another thing. We don't have all these years. Don't worry. You're like, well, you know, don't worry. We don't need, you know, 5% growth or more for 10 years. I'm sure we'll, you know, there's some magic wand we can wave here. It's not there, folks. That's why Berkshire Hathaway has pulled basically everything out except farming, food production, silver, gold, and weapons, and then downgraded real estate from elite real estate to just working class real estate, because a bunch of us aren't going to be middle class. We're going to be blue collar if we're lucky. And Trump just moved most of his investments out of BlackRock, which is a positive thing, and almost entirely into Berkshire Hathaway. And the entire bet by Warren Buffett is on a collapse. No one's ever been in this much cash in history. And so Trump just bet with this Berkshire Hathaway move, and I've got the articles right here, on a collapse. Like, let me dig that out. I don't want to just say that and not show it to you. Now, the media spins this, and the story's up at alexjoneslive.com. Excellent article on Dan Lyman. That, oh, he's just getting away with it. I'm getting away from it because of the globalist nature of the ESG scores, that are the corporate social credit scores, that then the corporations enforce the social credit scores on their employees and on governments that take any of their investment. But really, it's because even though BlackRock was betting on a collapse scenario, it was still trying to pick the winners and losers. Berkshire Hathaway is betting on a total collapse scenario, and the fact that Trump just shifted most of his portfolio into a total collapse scenario, you can kind of make your own decision out of that, right? I report, you decide, as Fox used to say. So here it is. Treasury bars scammy ESG funds from Trump accounts, citing left-wing political activism concerns. And on the surface, that is a big part of it. It's not even a deceptive headline, but it's really about this. Trump reshuffles his portfolio in June, selling names like Meta and buying Berkshire Hathaway big time. You say, well, that's news from June. Why are we getting it this weekend? Well, that stuff's always a few months behind. You can go over this for yourself. And it's a massive move. So looks like Warren Buffett was right again. And I think Trump, at the same time I'm saying it, because I don't think Trump was trying to have a crash, at least the first 5 months of his administration. He thought he could turn it around. Something happened when he went from that to just screw it, I'll insider trade, I'll do whatever I want, I'll go completely crazy, I'll just give our people all pardons so they can do whatever they want. And that's because when you realize or you believe you can't fix it anymore, you go ahead and just take care of yourself. And I'm not defending that decision. I'm just saying that's what it looks like. And from my White House sources, that is exactly what's going on. So this is just more of where I come up with my ideas here. When Trump goes out of globalist position systems, I mean pure globalist thoroughbred Rothschild investments, who he's been working with heavily, and then mainly shifts over to Berkshire Hathaway, that's still part of the same power structure, but even betting more laps, depression, I think that explains it. You don't need me to tell you what that means. After decades of free spending, Washington is facing some unpalatable choices. The Washington Post goes over the fact that we're at the end of the line, the debt, the bonds, no matter what we do, it doesn't work. The $40 trillion debt, the debt service to be in the multi-trillions a year. I mean, we're talking about now that it hit this point, it's going to go, it's already. The debt's already gone parabolic. You've seen the graph. This is what, $1.3 trillion a year. And they're estimating within a year it'll be $2.5. And within a year or more, it just goes faster and faster. Over five different numbers. Let's just say 5.5. And it can be much worse than this. So let me show you something right here. Let me show the TV viewer something right here. This is a Zimbabwe $1 trillion, $10 trillion, and when Zimbabwe finally fully collapsed, you could buy a sandwich and a cup of coffee for this. That's $10 trillion right there, like the Weimar Republic and the wheelbarrows of Deutsche Marks to buy lunch or dinner. So that's the thing about this, is that, you know, we all know the peso in the early 80s devalued, but nothing ever to this extent, but it was still devastating. So you can still go to Mexico today and the dollars, what's the exchange rate to the dollar, the peso? I don't know, 4-1 right now. I can't even remember. It varies, but that's like mild. It's still devastating. How about 1,000-1? How about 10,000-1? How about 1,000,000-1? So if you want to know what's going on, it's all about this. You know what's funny is, when this bill was put out, you know, 15, 16, 17 years ago, at the depths of the collapse over in Zimbabwe, former Rhodesia, this thing had basically no value. The paper it was printed on is about the value it had. Now, when I wanted to buy these on eBay, as an example, years ago, and I had a bunch of these in the office, I don't know, I was moving out of the M4 studio, I just found this one in my office. Had an old stack up before. To buy like 15, 20 bills was like $100. So what's funny is it actually had more value as an example of fraud and as a cautionary tale than it ever had in its real life as a currency. So if you want to know where we're headed, if we get 1% down the road of where Zimbabwe went, we're in a total depression, because of all of our debt and all of our extensions, all the things that are happening. And so we're already spending $1.3 trillion a year on the debt, and within a year it'll be 2.5, and another year 5.5 or higher. Do you understand what this means? Okay, this is the end of the line here. After decades of free spending, Washington is facing some unpalatable choices. That's a nice way of saying doom. And most people don't live on farms. Most people don't know how to, you know, have an original economy to even barter locally. So what happens during a Great Depression? And I've talked about this thousands of times. I'll just say it again briefly and move on to the clips I mentioned, but this is really a big deal. Almost 90% of the United States in 1929 lived in rural areas. And they estimate in major studies that I've read and covered on air, and they vary, university studies, they're all pretty much the same, that about half the people living in the rural areas were totally self-sufficient. They could have their own cows, their own turkeys, their own chickens, their own gardens, their own main crops. Hell, they were even growing their own tobacco. I mean, they were really self-sufficient. And between them and their neighbors, their neighbor might be a doctor, and another neighbor was a blacksmith, so they could barter stuff. So they had it. And you only had, you know, 12% or so roughly living in the cities. Now we've got 85% living in the cities. It was like 90 until COVID, more moved the country. So it's like 85% live in the country roughly. But they're not self-sufficient. And then you maybe got 5% that's totally self-sufficient, 10% somewhat. So you do the numbers out of that. We're not at 10% of people being even partially self-sufficient, and at 5% being self-sufficient. there were robberies, murders, roving bands, 7 to 11 million people, depending on the study, that starved to death during the Great Depression for those 10 years. And that's with half the public somewhat self-sufficient, or close to it, 40-some percent. You have that happen with 5% self-sufficient. Doesn't matter how many government bunkers they've got, how many secret weapons they've got. It doesn't matter, you know, what they've got. It's going to be the end of civilization. The nuclear reactors will melt down in all the actuarial studies within months. And then you've got all the elites' getaway plan is giant floating city yachts and support ships and private islands in the South Pacific. And there's news everywhere that that's where they're fleeing and deploying to. And bunkers in New Zealand and Argentina. So, not trying to be gloom and doom, just need to tell you where we are. So we're not just at the end of the old Soviet Union. That was one big corrupt federation, and some of its satellites and groups it worked with. But still, people, you know, knew how to skin a buck, run a trot line. You know, most people knew how to work. So it was really rough for people, but they came out of it. We have this in a society where the average liberal white woman thinks it's cool to strangle a baby to death. And we're talking about total destruction. And that's all I can say, is that we really need to avoid this. Elon Musk said we need to avoid this. He went to the World Government Summits and explained all this to them years ago. And for whatever reason, the establishment decided not to stop this. And maybe it's because they can't stop it. They're going ahead with their plan. But I just want all of you to get ready and be prepared. And I will also ask you, in these times that are coming, I will stay on the air as long as we can. I'll continue to fight as long as we can, but I can't do it without your prayer, your word of mouth, your financial support. So I think we're very important to stay on the air during this process as long as possible. I can't do it without you. So I humbly ask for your support, though I know it's harder than ever, to choose who you're going to support and to make those decisions and to support us here at the Alex Jones Network, alexjoneslive.com, and thealexjonesstore.com. Okay, let's go to those clips as I mentioned it. Here's Tucker, and he's being demonized for this. This is just a statement of Alex Jones is wearing a black shirt. Alex Jones has a suntan. Alex Jones has blue eyes. Alex Jones has a black pen in his hand. Alex Jones has a world map behind him. It says Alex Jones Show in red and white in the corner. I mean, it's like, you know it's true. How is this bad? No, it's because it is the truth that it's bad. And you have the Treasury Secretary who previously said, no, we got to innovate and cut taxes on the average people, increase taxes and, you know, tariffs on the ultra-wealthy. Now he's like, well, we don't need tariffs, and we don't need, you know, the taxes will just grow our way out when you have all these wars and the rest of it that are sapping that away. So it's just, the numbers are clear. It's not going to happen. So he's here telling you, oh, don't worry, we've got a plan, when he knows damn well the plan they had before was a good plan, but was still 50-50 if it would succeed. And now that plan's been thrown in the toilet bowl. And the military-industrial complex and the Israel lobby, the rest of them, they think with control of the media and the culture, they think we're so weak, they think they're going to just be able to ride this crisis out. And as things get worse and worse, people will give up their liberties and give up their freedoms and just go along with whatever and a unified ballot sheet and taking everything you own and saying it's controlled by AI and creating a new economy. It didn't work with COVID. They admit that was an engineered plan for control. This is part two of that. This isn't going to work. Elon Musk has told them that. I've told them that publicly. It seemed like some of the establishment was listening, but they're not now. We can't get most of the public, though, to even understand this is where we are. I'm having an adult discussion with the establishment here on air and, like, trying to talk sense into them. I still can't get a third or 40% of the public to even know this is real. They just hear, oh, yeah, that's how, oh, sure, what do you know, pal? Who are you? You know, this is all admitted. So, yeah, this is the fall of the Soviet Union times 1,000. This is bad. And you got the icing on the cake. The globalists want to have the threat of nuclear war to make China and Russia get in line. That's not going to work. It's going to go to full war, folks. Study history. And maybe we've just gone on too long. Maybe we are too decadent. Maybe the kind of the final signpost is women celebrating the strangling of little babies. And then women copycat killing. I'll get to after Strzok joins us next hour. But you have to recognize you've got a problem to fix it. And I've held back saying this for months on air because I still want to fix things, but I'd be a liar if I told you I thought that this could be reconciled at this point. We're going to crash. Can we have a survivable crash landing? I think we're down to that point, and I think you should get you and your family ready as soon as you can. I don't know the exact timelines. There's different scenarios, but it all runs from really horrible to end-of-the-world stuff. I don't normally start the show with, you know, it's the end of the world as we know it, but that's pretty much where we are. Let's go ahead and play those clips over there.
1: As I hear your big picture description of this transition through which we're moving, the first thought that comes to mind is, boy, that sounds a little bit like what happened after the Soviet Union collapsed in the summer of 1991, and all of a sudden Russians woke up 10 years later and all state industries were owned by a small group of people. It was
2: correct.
1: That's kind of what it sounds like.
2: Well, if you generally, I mean, I'm grossly oversimplifying, but if you look at the people who did the, it's called the Rape of Russia.
1: Yes.
2: You know, it's a similar group. And I'll give you a story. I was in the City of London making a presentation in 2001, and I'd been asked to speak about what I call piratization in the United States, the consolidation of the real estate and housing market. So I'd been the Assistant Secretary of Housing. And I gave the presentation, and two presentations followed, one by Ann Williamson, who had been covering Russia for the Wall Street Journal during the Rape of Russia. And she got up and gave a presentation. And then John Laughlin, who's a remarkable British commentator now in Paris, stood up and did the same on what had happened in Eastern Europe. And the three of us went into shock, as did many of the investors in the room, because we realized it was the same firms, the same law firms, the same intelligence agencies, and what they were doing in Eastern Europe and in Russia and in the United States was a very similar game. We have a big presentation at Slurry called Plunder. But they were basically going in and plundering, and it was one plan. It wasn't three different plans or three different groups. It was a process of consolidation of the economies in all three places.
1: And basically a privatization of the nation's resources.
2: Well, here's the thing. Privatization, Tucker, is when I transfer an asset or involve corporations in a service at a market price. Piratization is when I transfer an asset to a private party at 10 cents on the dollar.
1: Yes.
2: So at a below market price. And what we've been watching, by and large, around the world is piratization, not privatization, or plunder.
1: They're looting.
3: Secretary, yeah, if you could answer, facing the cameras. But the $40 trillion mark that we passed for the national debt, would you comment on that, and how do we reverse that?
4: The $40 trillion is a big number. It is smaller when we look at the publicly traded amount because our Social Security funds and other government entities hold a substantial amount. And what we're going to do, we're going to have to grow our way out of this. And as I talked about at G20 in Asheville, we are going to talk about the U.S. growth strategy and encourage the rest of the world to come along with us. We are also, I announced that Director Russ Vogt and I have been tasked with looking at fiscal consolidation. I think the numbers are not the actual numbers now. We've had to do substantial tariff refunds due to the court ruling, but with the Section 301 tariffs, I am confident that we will be back to the same level, if not higher, of tariff income for last year, and that is most of the increase in the deficit. And remember, we did not get here in a day. That we were left with a mess. The Biden administration had the highest deficit to GDP in history when we weren't at war or weren't in a recession. For 2025, we brought it down by more than a percent.
0: Yeah, it's generally true that confidence in a government and a currency is key. And I tried to have confidence in what Trump was first doing because it was all the right moves. These are all the wrong moves. And the numbers are clear. I'm not going to lie to you. I mean, if you disagree with me, that's fine. We'll be taking calls during the weekday show this week, 11 a.m. to 3 p.m. Central, here on the Alex Jones Network. But, I hope they're opening the strait. But we've been lied to so much, I don't know. We're going to start the next hour. Got some interesting, fun little AI promos that some fans made. We'll air the first five. And then Brandon Strock's coming on about Bongino demonizing him. This is bigger than Bongino. It's about this demonization of Tucker, myself, and others. Why are they doing this? What is the point of that? It just turns off more Trump supporters. I'm not getting down on their level. but why are they doing this? We need to look at that, and then I will spend 30 minutes on the celebration of this mother killing her kids, the copycat killings.

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Freeze isn't a supervillain. 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They're turning the planet into a giant cryogenic prison and calling it climate change. 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

0: We will take down the Statue of Liberty! Liberty and justice shall fall!
1: Aquaman, you go by sea and bring your friends. 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

0: Stranded on a deserted island with no food, no supplies, and no hope? Don't worry. The castaways had one thing the others didn't. 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While everyone else was eating coconuts, they were powering through the apocalypse. The AlexJonesStore.com. Because survival starts with being prepared.
1: Alex Jones and his pests have learned more than they were ever meant to know. I will not suffer their continued existence. Girls, you know what to do.
2: Yes, my queen. Your wish is our command.
1: Now someone check on my insider trading. And get me a martini while you're at it.
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1: There's a lot of noise right now.
2: Taking me off the air. It is beyond essential that you continue to spread the word about the broadcast.
1: That's usually when it matters most to have people in your corner who don't flinch. We've been a partner of this program for a long time.
2: 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And he's a patriot.
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4: Crashing through the lies and disinformation, it's Alex Jones coming to you live from the front lines of the InfoWar.
2: So we went through the globalist covert assault that was designed to bring a world government in their own documents. That failed. Then the globalists began to say we'll use economic collapse for total control, but Trump appeared to be opposing that at every front. That's why I was so behind him. In his first 6 months or so, 5 months of administration, he was making every right move. Now he's making a lot of wrong moves. I just spent an hour getting into that. But also part of this phenomenon is you have Mark Levin and Dan Bongino and Ben Shapiro and all these super unpopular people that used to be very popular, who've lost 90%+ of their audiences, that's public information, viciously attacking OG MAGA, like myself and others, and Tucker Carlson, saying that we're traitors because we pointed out that this war would be a disaster, the Strait of Hormuz would be closed, that we pointed out these tariffs would probably go sideways the way they were written, that we were right about all of this. So when I look at Brandon Strzok, who founded the walk-away movement that admittedly got conservatively hundreds of thousands, if not millions, of former Democrats to join with Trump, we saw that really expanded at Tulsi Gabbard and RFK Jr. and so many others. When we see somebody like Dan Bongino attack Brandon Strzok and viciously attack him and viciously attack everybody else, including myself, when everything he said before he became deputy director at the FBI, he flip-flopped on, It's a case point of why are they doing that? When they're destroying their own audiences, it's a sliver of the previous support,

So why are you talking about us? We don't have an effect. We want to have an effect to get you back to where you were. I don't think that could be done now. So I brought up Brandon because I saw his particularly eloquent rant about this on Wednesday or Thursday. I should have just aired that. It's like 12 minutes long. I mean, it's a hole in one. He just perfectly

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4: So God made a farmer. God said, I need somebody willing to get up before dawn, milk cows, work all day in the fields, milk cows again, eat supper, then go to town and stay past midnight at a meeting of the school board. So God made a farmer. God said, I need somebody willing to sit up all night with a newborn colt and watch it die, then dry his eyes and say, maybe next year. I need somebody who can shape an axe handle from a persimmon sprout, shoe a horse with a hunk of car tire, who can make harness out of hay, wire, feed sacks, and shoe scraps, who planting time and harvest season will finish his 40-hour week by Tuesday noon, and then painting from tractor back, put in another 72 hours. So God made a farmer. God said, I need somebody.

0: 2.5 weeks after the people didn't know enough incredible things that the, there was no new story out in the entire. This list, which is basically the highest level terrorism list that you can be on and still be allowed to fly without being just put on a full no-fly list. Now, I was having a hard time getting these stories out because I could only get, you know, on podcasts and, you know, alternative media. I was a regular fixture on Fox News before I got arrested for January 6th, then they wouldn't have me on anymore. So I ran around, you know, sharing stories like that for years on smaller, more kind of like alternative
1: media. Well, sure,
0: media.
1: I know where you're going to tell the story, which is emblematic and kind of a key to everything. That's why we're covering this now. But I was there, too. Trump was banned off X and everywhere else. He couldn't even get on Fox. I was fighting to get on shows and tell people I was banned everywhere.

0: I didn't attack the Capitol. They were trying to indict me. It was an information war. We're being demonized. You've already been arrested. They've arrested, you know, members of my crew that didn't even go in the building. And this, so this was a war. And here's Bongino, the champion of the J6ers. So you're reaching out. And then now you're a pathetic dog begging scum. Why he just brings you just to act like he's powerful, rejecting you now when he has almost no... It's very high schoolish.
1: Well, yeah, so that, I was reaching out to him back in 21 and 22 to try to come on and share some of these stories because he was one of the people who, on an almost daily basis, was going on his show and basically, you know, fear-mongering to his audience about what, the, you know, the weaponized Democrats could do and the weaponized FBI. And
0: yeah,
1: the
0: he's
1: weaponized
0: like, I'm the
1: DSA.
0: J6 champion. I protect you. Just like FBI whistleblowers. Then he would attack them when they came on. Sorry, yeah, it's so he says he's the champion. It's like having a beaten woman's center, and then when the women come to the center, you beat them and put them in sex slavery or something. You see what I mean? I'm the guy, and you're like, well, help me, huh? And then later I'll screw you.
1: But the point is, the point I'm trying to make is that he was missing like 75% of the information because he just did like he was just regurgitating what he was reading in the mainstream media without actually even knowing what the hell was going on. And this was part of the reason why I kept trying to reach out because I'm like, you're missing the bulk of the story. And needless to say, you know, if he had just not responded to me, I always would have assumed that he just didn't get my messages. But he was responding to me over the course of 2 years and basically being like, yeah, if I can find time on the show, I'll have you on. And I was like, you do a show for hours every day. What are you talking about? Anyway, I lost interest in trying with him in 2022, so I just stopped. And then now I recently started talking about it. You know, and I talked about it on your show around the 4th of July. I'm doing my own podcast right now. I had Owen Schroyer on. We were talking about some of these things, and I brought it up. And I just said, you know, it's funny that the person who ultimately got tasked to become the deputy director of the FBI, the number two in charge of the FBI, is probably one of the people who knew the least about January 6th. Because he never expressed any interest whatsoever in actually talking to somebody who had gone through it.
0: And now he's heavily involved in the whole, well, I believe, a pipe bomber patsy.
1: A lot of people think that, and that's another great example because, again, he hasn't really had conversations with people who've done extensive research about the pipe bomber. I don't know the truth about that story, but I know that a lot of people who have been researching that story for a very long time are extremely skeptical that they've caught the right person. You know, and I'm not going to sit here and pretend like I know all the facts and all the information, but I'm just saying there is a lot of skepticism about who they have apprehended in regards to the pipe bomb.
0: And the point is he totally flipped. Anyway. So now he viciously attacks you, calls you a begging dog, a baby in a diaper, which is just emblematic. What do you think is going on with him?
1: Well, I think that he's embarrassed that he's getting called out. But again, I'm just telling the truth about my experience of what happened to him. And I didn't attack him. I didn't call him any names or anything. I just said, look, he slammed his door in my face when he had an opportunity to number one, help me out, and number two, learn a little something about January 6th. And I think it's exactly what I've been saying for a long time. I think he's extremely thin-skinned. I think that he is an egomaniac. I don't believe he ever went to the FBI with the intention of making any meaningful reform or change. I believe he wanted to wear cool sunglasses and carry a cool badge and wear a cool jacket and fly on private jets and go on Fox News and play FBI hero. And what he found out was that MAGA actually wanted to see real results. We actually wanted to see change. We wanted to know. We wanted transparency with the Epstein files. We wanted de-weaponization of the agency. And I think when he got in there and he was like, oh, damn, they actually want me to do stuff. And then he started getting criticized. Then he was like, this isn't fun at all. I want to go back to my podcast. And I actually think he thought he would get away with it. I think he thought he'd go back to his podcast and just pick up where he left off. But that's not going to happen because now the mask has been dropped. The truth has been revealed. People see what a spineless coward he is.
0: And so
1: and
0: people,
1: it's over for him.
0: It is over. And people are going to ask me, because you've got huge topics and you're a great guest to have on another subject. Why are we going into Bongino when he is absolutely a nobody that, you know, never was? But at the same time, he's emblematic of Trump in general, and Levin's numbers are in the toilet, Shapiro's, and they've all made this decision. I think it's more than being just thin-skinned and more being than just jerks. I think that's part of it. They made some deal because why is Trump destroying himself? I mean, the numbers are clear with the polls and the midterm. I mean, So I just think Bongino is an emblematic study of this. Do you agree with me? And how does that fit into larger 100%. MAGA and Trump? Because you're the guy that came up with a great idea that now seems totally common sense. And why didn't I think of it? Have big debates that are super viral about the MAGA divide, because that's really the issue. And now, you agree with me a few weeks ago when you were on the show, the next debate is, what is post-Trump? Because we had the debate with the four neocons. It's a powerful debate that's going to air soon. You'll tell us about that. And they just kept saying, we need Trump, we need Trump, we need Trump. Don't criticize him, it'll hurt him. We're like, we want his good stuff to happen. We're not in a cult, we're against this. But you understand, he's going to be gone soon. He'll be a lame duck after the midterms. And they're like, no, Trump. And now he's posting on Truth Social 2028 and saying he's going to be a king. And like North Korean propaganda stuff, it's bizarre.
1: Well, first of all, let me address you. Hit the nail on the head when you said that Dan Bongino is emblematic. And this is another point that I've been making, honestly, from the point the administration started. I was not super excited with the choices for this administration right out of the gate for this very reason. As somebody who went through January 6th, I saw as Trump was filling his cabinet with cable news hosts, podcasters, influencers. And I just thought, this is exactly what we don't need. Because if you are a podcaster or a cable news host or an influencer, by nature, you probably care very much about what people think of you. And you care about what people are saying about you online, and you care about your reputation. We need people who are going to go in there and not give an F about what people think about them, because there's a very serious job that needs to be done. And people need to go in there and just completely gut the systems, clean house. And I knew these people were not capable of doing it, whether it's Cash Patel, Bondi, Bongino. And look, I love Jeanine Pirro. I can't think of his name right now. I love a lot of these people on a personal basis. I don't think that they're capable of going in there and doing the job that needs to be done. And
0: the big thing was Musk was willing to do it and delivered the keys to shut this down, and they kicked his ass out 4 months in. That, to me, that was when I felt a punch in the stomach, was when I saw that come out, and he said, no, Trump's in the Epstein files. I went, oh, my God.
1: But in regards to your comments about people saying, don't criticize Trump right now, well, I got to tell you, sorry to say, it doesn't make any difference whether you or Tucker or Marjorie or me or anybody else was criticizing Trump right now. So much has happened. People are getting it on their own. And at this point, people are looking to voices that they can trust. And the worst thing in the world that we can be doing right now is just consistently going on social media or going on shows and carrying water for the administration, because people need to be able to trust somebody right now. They need voices that they can believe in. There's more than enough people gaslighting them on social media right now, like Dan Bongino. And Trump is not going to be around forever, and after these midterms, people are going to need to have people that they can listen to for guidance about what is the post-Trump, the post-MAGA movement. What
0: exactly. We can't taint ourselves just from saving the country to fight the Democrat Socialist of America, to fight the Islamic Red-Green Alliance and all this. I didn't Machiavellian think of this in the last year, sort of turning against Trump, but now it makes perfect sense just from, a perspective of long-term thinking. We've got to get clearly separated from Trump, which I'm glad he's calling us low IQ and, scum and all this, because that's good. We need to fully decouple from him so that we have a populist nationalist movement that the general public realizes isn't associated with it, to choose from with candidates and other things, even within the Republican Party, maybe even another party, against what the left is going to offer, because that's the real fight.
1: Well, and I want to go on record as saying I wish it didn't have to be that way. I mean, I wish that this was an administration that was similar to the first administration, where we could, as you often say, call balls and strikes and criticize where criticism is necessary, but that we didn't have to feel at odds with the administration in such a severe way as we do. But I don't believe we caused this. I don't believe, no one wants to feel this way. I mean, that is the whole point. But everybody is noticing that Trump has taken a sharp turn, and that this is a very different person and a very different administration than what we have seen in the past. So we really have two choices. We can either acknowledge it, talk about it, and start making a plan forward from it, or we can pretend like it's not happening, like so many other social media influencers are doing, who I think are completely debasing themselves, and I think completely losing trust with anybody who sees clearly what's going on.
0: Yeah, can you speak to, I know you're a smart guy, so I know you've seen it. for at least 3 months, all these influencers who I like before did good work are literally posting him as a king, a god, as Jesus. Trump's doing it and saying he's invincible, he's wonderful. As the numbers implode, they are literally just putting out boomer slop and saying everything's fine, which to the general public is, I mean, I remember growing up, I've been on here 30-something years, but North Korean propaganda, it is the closest to that I've seen. Obviously, you've seen that. What do you make of that?
1: Well, I think they're being contacted by the White House. I think they're being contacted by the administration. There's about four people I can think of right offhand that this applies to. And by the way, some of these people were actually somewhat balanced and somewhat critical even 5-6 months ago, and now they're not at all, which makes me believe that they're being incentivized in some way to be pushing these talking points by the administration. But one of the talking points that they're pushing really hard, and it really irritates me because it's going to ultimately be to the detriment of all of us, and I think it's going to end up confusing a lot of people, is that because these Trump endorsements are carrying so much weight in the primary, that's proof that MAGA is stronger than ever, and it's proof of how successful we're going to be in November. I don't deny for a second that the Trump endorsement carries a lot of weight in the primary, but guess what? The primaries are traditionally carried by the boomers. And nobody's disputing that the boomers are firmly behind Trump. What's worrisome to me is that we're going to see a lot of people under the age of 50 abstain from voting, or possibly even worse. I hear a lot of people going out and protest voting for the Democrats, which I can understand that frustration, but I do think that's very stupid, and I would encourage people not to do that. But that is a piece of propaganda that I find particularly troublesome, because they're basically making people believe, don't listen to people like Alex Jones. Don't listen to people like Tucker Carlson. They're crazy. They don't know what they're talking about. They hate Trump. And the fact that Trump these endorsements are so successful in the primary is proof that we're going to kill it in November. And
0: I agree, but let's go further. A Trump endorsement comes with it almost always the RNC money. So it's not just his endorsement. It means the massive tens of millions per congressional campaign and things like that. And then, yes. But he was winning almost all of them before. Not last week. Not all. Though they lost. The Trump candidates all over the country lost in the primaries.
1: Right. Well, and I've been looking at James Fishback's primary there in Florida too, because I saw some of these influencers basically saying that Fishback's defeat was proof that the, what they call, you know, so-called America First Rising Movement is not as effective as people believe that it is. Well, take a look, once again, at the age groups. Pretty much under the age of, 30 or 40, something like 30% of those who voted in the primary voted for James Fishback over Byron Donalds. So it's, once again, it's a tale of a generational divide as well as an ideological divide, and overwhelmingly, young people are moving away from MAGA and Donald Trump into America.
0: And there's
1: first.
0: A 10-year expiration date. Unfortunately, my parents are boomers. I don't want them to die. And they're Trump supporters, but upset like I am right now and basically off the train. But so it's not all boomers, but 65% of them. There's an expiration date on that. So this is big troubles. The question is, will young people vote communist, socialist, or will they vote America? We're trying to win in the future. We're looking ahead to the next level. But just in summation about Bongino, clearly he's got the talking points. He's on the agenda. It doesn't matter if he destroys himself. He believes, you know, he signed on with his team. He's doing it. And we see that everywhere. And so when we look at them as individuals destroying themselves, it doesn't make sense. Well, they've signed on to their team. So in a way, you've got to admire them that at least, you know, they're company men for what they're doing. But regardless, this debate that I was a part of, it's going to air very soon, that you conducted in Dallas. Tell us about that, Brandon Strzok.
1: Sure. So recently in Dallas, we filmed actually five debates. You were part of the first one, which will be released August 31st. So it's MAGA versus America First. We have two of those out of the five. And basically what we're trying to do is put out on the table, where do we still have common ground and where have we irreparably split within the conservative movement on these issues? Because, you know, a lot of people, first of all, there are people that are in stark denial that there is a divide. Well, there absolutely is. And so I want to expose that. And I want people to see clearly what is the truth about this divide, free from propaganda. Let's get people who represent, you know, a voice on both sides of the of this split and get the truth out on the table. And I mean, the good news is that in a lot of ways, we still have more in common than we do different.
0: Sure, stay there. Do a few more minutes on the other side. I'm going to shift gears. I want to ask you before you leave. People celebrating this woman killing her three kids, copycat murders now, but there's not just a divide. The side against this war is the majority. So we're on the majority divide. We'll be right back with Brandon Strong. Stay with us. My fellow patriots, the first thing the globalists and the leftists do when they want to silence you is go after your merchant accounts. Go after your business payment systems. It's that simple. They try to cut off your ability to even receive money or make payments. It's globalist siege. It's globalist economic warfare. It's a globalist blockade, an embargo, sanctions against American populist patriots. For everyone that's been watching and listening to me for years, you've seen the attacks. You've seen the deplatforming. You've seen the court battles, the news articles, the demonization, the bogus default judgments. We even have FBI and CIA operatives on hidden camera talking about how their entire goal was to take me out of the knees by knocking out my ability to accept payments. And that model they used on me, they admit, is for all of you.
2: Alex Jones.
3: Yeah, so we were after him.
2: So with Alex Jones. And the goal with him was what, just to bankrupt him?
3: Pretty much.
0: Well, because of First United Payments and your support, they failed. And they failed because I had a processor with a backbone who loves America and believes in the free market. One who stands up for American justice and who didn't back down when they received threatening messages and pressure from other major institutions. If you are a conservative business owner, Google is watching you. Of the major big tech is watching you. If you think for one second that they are not orchestrating and coordinating their efforts behind the scenes to take you offline and out of business and render you harmless to the system and the machine,

0: 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The tyrants are counting on us not to innovate. They're counting on us not to migrate to institutions and organizations that are pro-human just like us. 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And First United Payments is the tip of the spear. 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
2: From the front lines of the information war, it's Alex Jones.
0: So you've got record low Trump merch sales. You've got major companies that sell Trump merch going out of business. You have his rallies being, you know, 0.1% of what they were. And then I made a point about this yesterday, and I saw the bots come in and say, oh, you mean you're not selling his merch? You're a scumbag. People don't want to buy it from you. Trump's never been, like, pro-Trump shirts we've sold. Never been a huge part of what we sell, but no one buys it now. And then you've got this rally he had a few days ago, and literally, when we showed the original footage of the crowd, a couple thousand people maximum, people said, oh, you didn't show once he got there. So when we show you the footage, it's a gymnasium. He can barely fill it. And I'm not trying to undermine Trump. I've been through hell for this guy. But he has gone sideways. And yeah, show the raw footage that actually shows the crowd. It's just unbelievable. Look at this. And I'm sorry. The average age looks like they're 85 years old. And half of them are asleep. This is before he comes on stage. So I showed this a few days ago. People said, oh, that's where he got there. Really, it's all full. It's a tiny gymnasium. And then we show you the footage once he got there. That indeed, that's the gymnasium. So what is that? Couple thousand people, maximum, maybe 3,000. He had Pennsylvania rallies with 150,000 people in a giant airfield, and 200,000-300,000 couldn't get in. We covered some of those in person, okay? And all of his rallies, he doesn't have them anymore, that they promote and push, get a couple thousand people. That is the proof here, folks, okay? Yeah, here's shots from Pennsylvania.

0: and it you know, and a million plus people that came out for J6, and I led rallies for Trump, hundreds of thousands in the weeks before that. So I've seen this, folks. And then the neocons say, no, he's more popular than ever. You're a Qatari agent. Shut up. Brandon Strzok, I want to play this little promo. The podcast we did together where you interviewed me a week ago, that drops tomorrow. I want you to tell people where they find it and then where they find the big debate you're saying comes out very, very soon. We'll tell folks about that in a moment, but here's the little promo. It's very well done. Here it is. I'm Alex Jones, and I was so naive. They would have the balls to coordinate two trials produced by HBO.
1: Do you consider yourself a conspiracy theorist?
0: CIA created the term. When they can't argue with you, they just say conspiracy theory.
1: Do you ever say things intentionally just because you know that'll go viral, but you don't maybe necessarily believe what you're saying? I'm less interested in what you said than I am about what they did.
0: I still have taint, being demonized, and I'm still the guy. You don't say his name. I'm still, ooh, watch out for that guy.
1: They really didn't come after you about Sandy Hook until Trump won and that you had an alliance with Trump or displayed it. Do you agree with that
0: in
1: your estimation?
0: It. Oh, my God. It's totally staged. They are as evil as I thought. I know I didn't do this stuff. And then they had $400 million judgment. They said that's not enough for what he's done. We want $2.76 trillion, trillions of dollars. Bloomberg headline.
1: Billions or trillions?
0: Trillions.
1: To me, in my lifetime, is the most egregious offense, I think, against the First Amendment, maybe, that I've ever witnessed.
0: I'm telling you, I thought I knew how this worked. It was, like, so choreographed. That's when I got sick.
1: Did you actually have to pay that money?
0: I'm literally having to borrow money from family to pay my gas bill.
1: You can find Alex Jones on OnlyFans.
0: If I fund this operation, I'll do it. Right. I mean, I knew we weren't attacking the Capitol. We were all just, like, standing there. They opened the gates. We're like, oh, they're letting us in. You're like, oh, great, we're letting us in. At the end of the day, Trump doesn't want to be unpopular.
1: Right.
0: So
1: if he extended an olive branch, would you receive it?
0: I didn't turn against Trump. We're in a point of revolution.
1: Does MAGA become something else?
0: No, it's not even right now, MAGA versus America First. The new thing is, what's post-MAGA?
1: We're currently existing in a system that is not sustainable. The Republican Party has no interest whatsoever in representing their constituents.
0: It's totally turned on the pot.
1: Who would you like to see become president of the United States in 2028?
0: Well,
2: a Texas appeals court has significantly slashed the damages families can collect against Alex Jones for his false claims about the Sandy Hook school shooting. The judgment dropped the amount from $50 million down to $1.5 million. Parents Neil Heslin and Scarlett Lewis, whose six-year-old son Jesse was killed in the 2012 Newtown massacre, had sued Jones. Jones had been found liable for damages for claiming the mass shooting didn't happen. The court ruled they didn't present enough evidence of harassment to exceed Texas's $750,000 damages cap. The decision does not change the separate $1.4 billion judgment against Jones in Connecticut.
0: But they combine those judgments, and they're in deep trouble, and I'll leave it at that. Major news breaks as soon as I'm authorized to break it. But they're in deep trouble. We have whistleblowers and more. I'll stop there. Brandon, thank you for being here with us tonight. In closing, tell us about your media platforms, where they find the podcast tomorrow, where they find the big debate. Like you said, in Dallas a few weeks ago, you taped five of them. We're the first you're going to release. Your workhorse, these have all gone viral. Where do people find both the podcast tomorrow and when the debate drops?
3: Yeah, thank you. So for my podcast, they can go to YouTube or Rumble, to my channel at the Brandon Strzok YouTube and Rumble channel. For the debates, they're going to be able to find them on YouTube, Rumble, and X, and that's at the Walkaway Campaign, hashtag Walkaway Campaign channels on YouTube, Rumble, and on X, it'll be on my Brandon Strzok and on the Walkaway channel. But I don't think people miss them. Like you said, the last several have gone very viral, and this one has Alex Jones and Andrew Wilson and Joe Kent and a number of great people, so I think everybody's going to be talking about it.
0: It's going to be big. Can't wait to see that. Brandon, thank you so much for the time today.
3: Thank you, Alex. Appreciate it.
0: All right. We've got a big guest host coming up that you don't want to miss tonight, Sunday Night Live. And I'll tell you about that coming up in a moment. But I've got to hit something really, really sad now. But we have to do this because the corporate media is not humanizing this. they are not really getting into what really happened here. But we're talking about sacrifice of children. We're talking about women so brainwashed that abortion is a special right. They want to be able to kill their children after they're born. And we're talking about leftist white women that literally think that it is something good to kill your children. And there's no crowds at the trial of this woman, Lindsay Clancy, behind the prosecutors. They're by themselves. There's a huge courtroom full of supporters. And hundreds of women, sometimes thousands, lining up in pink when she comes in cheering, saying, "We love you, Lindsay Clancy." Now you've got copycats. And all these women setting their houses on fire and torching their kids on TV. I covered it Friday. And then I hadn't done this until Friday night. I went and I read the police reports and her confessions and all the rest of it. And we're talking about a woman in a middle-class house that doesn't have to work with a nice husband. She never claimed anything to her. Deciding one day that she's going to take exercise rubber bands and murder her three small children. So she strangles the eight-month-old, then she strangles the toddler, and then the little boy runs away and tries to get to his dad's office, thinking his dad's going to save him. And then I read the transcript of the 911 call about my little buddy, he's dead. He first finds his little dead son. Let me show you an overhead shot of these children. These are humans. And you don't see any of people in the courtroom wearing pins for the dead children. You don't see signs for the dead children. What you see is women celebrating it and cheering and getting teary-eyed when she drives in, getting off on the evil. So Lindsay Clancy, a former labor and delivery nurse from Duxbury, Massachusetts, is on trial for the January 2023 strangling death of her three young children, Cora 5, Dawson 3, and Kaylin, 8 months old. And Dawson, the little boy, literally, reportedly tried to fight and protect the other children, but she got him last in the office. He was looking for daddy to save him. She pled not guilty to three counts of first-degree murder, arguing she was not criminally responsible due to the postpartum psychosis and bipolar disorder. Okay, let's just, for the sake of argument, say that's true. Why are there women celebrating this? Why are people saying this is good? And now you've got copycats all over TikTok and all over everywhere else. I mean, I can show you hundreds of these. I watch these, it like sucks my soul. I don't even want to play these things here. Prosecutors contend that Clancy acted intentionally and rationally, pointing to her search history for suicide methods and her alleged use of exercise bands to kill the children while her husband was away. The defense argues she was suffering from psychotic break, citing auditory hallucinations of male voices commanding her to kill the children, the demons, and herself, as well as her desperate, albeit fragmented, attempts to seek mental health. Following the killings, Clancy attempted suicide by slitting her wrist and neck and jumping from a second-story window. Should have gone higher, lady. Leaving her permanently paralyzed from the waist down.

0: in 2013 called them suicide mass murder pills. But there's no discussion of that. On the insert says they can make you do this stuff. But the reality here is that you talk about premeditated. She searched how to do it. Somebody that's really completely insane out of their mind is not like planning and searching. No, this was demonic possession. This was actual evil. And imagine you get a big exercise rubber band. I mean, I've used them to stretch my shoulders out. I've got them at my house. My shoulders hurt. And I'll sit there for 20 minutes and do it. I'll wake up in the morning. And imagine wrapping it around your 8-month-old's neck for 4 minutes at least to kill somebody while they struggle and battle. This is your child overriding your parental instinct, your maternal instinct, and then the lights go out. And then you chase down the 8-year-old and you tackle her and you strangle her to death while she begs, "Mommy, Mommy, please don't kill me." And then you chase down your 3-year-old son and you murder him. But even more grotesque is the women supporting this and defending this. And through every culture and every society and every system where this has happened over and over and over and over and over and over and over again, whether it was the Mesoamericans or whether it was Western Europeans or Northern Europeans or whether it was the Middle East or Africa or Asia, every culture at some point becomes demonically possessed and has a special priest class that demands sacrifice of children. And this is about abortion after birth. That's what all the laws for 12-year-olds, the parents don't know their medical rights, they're not involved, the state takes the medical rights. This is all about euthanasia, it's all about killing your kids, it's all about transgenderism and these destructive surgeries, it's all about evil. And because there is no leadership for men and women in America, particularly though, women, they're absolutely lost and under the system's control. So I got a newscast I want to play of this. 1-year-old expected to fully recover after surviving mother's knife attack that killed 2 siblings. And there's video that's on X of the little 1-year-old with his throat slit in the hospital with the father. So this woman slit the throat of the other 2 siblings. A 1-year-old boy is expected to fully recover after he suffered an alleged attack by his mother that took the lives of 2 siblings. The family of 1-year-old Colton said last week that the surgery went well, and he finally smiled, according to the GoFundMe page. "We are so deeply grateful for the incredible support of our community. Colton is recovering in the hospital. His surgery went well, and doctors expect a fully physical recovery from the attack. Last night, he finally smiled at us, and it was his most beautiful thing we've ever seen. After everything we've been through, seeing the smile through the wave of overwhelming emotion and grief." And there's photos again. There he is with his throat slit with his father. Family said Colton survived August 6th attack in North Dakota. So here's a newscast on that. But just look at this photo right here. And this is perfectly set. I reposted this on X, Darrell Ox Jones. Not one person wears a pin with the 3 Clancy children at the courthouse. Nobody sits behind the prosecution. It's just as if the 3 never existed. Murdered by their mother. If that ain't Satan, I don't know what is. And then you've got a bunch of people celebrating it. I already played this Friday. I mean, there's hundreds of these. I can't even watch them. "Oh my God, she's coming. Woo, we love you. Oh, you're so great. Oh," the lawyer getting off on it. I mean, these are sick people. Because sure, you got a terminal disease. You want to commit suicide, I'm not going to judge you. But this is the state wanting to kill you. And it was all the people that are into state assisted suicide. Well, the state now in Canada and the Netherlands basically kills you, makes you war of the state and kills you. It's about the state killing you. It's about the power to kill. And these people, these weak, pathetic people, get off on the death. Oh, and she's a victim, and they're all out there to support her. And they totally, what is in these women's minds for this obscenity to act like this? I mean, I could not imagine wrapping my hands or a rubber band around my children's neck, especially when they were, I couldn't do it when they were adults. My God, impossible. But babies, and chasing your son down as he screams, "Daddy, Daddy," and then the dad comes on 911, "Buddy, Buddy, he's dead," as he's finding each dead kid. And these women come out and say, "Oh, I bet he killed him." while they simultaneously defend her and say, no, she was under pressure. That's why she did it. It's like the Carmelo Anthony supporters. Now we have him going outside and grabbing the knife. Now we learned he was planning a mass shooting in the school. And they defend that. It's all like whatever the group is. Oh, it's a woman, defend it. Oh, it's a black guy, defend it. If he said some crazy white guy, stab an innocent white guy, and the evidence is the white guy did it, I'd say put him in prison or, you know, execute him. I'm like, oh, it's a white guy, so I'm going to go sell it. But it's groupthink. It's this mindlessness. It's evil. Here's the story out of North Dakota.
1: Woman living her own worst nightmare. That's how one of the defense attorneys representing a Durham mother describes her case.
2: Andrea Faust is accused of killing her 3-year-old son and trying to kill her 23-month-old child in February. She plans to plead not guilty by reasons of insanity. WRL Sean Gallagher has been following this case. He joins us live. Sean, we should mention Faust's defense says that this case is eerily similar to a national case, the Lindsay Clancy case out of Massachusetts, that's making big headlines.
3: Yeah, that's right, Dan. She said exactly that, that these are eerily similar, and you can see why when you see that case in Massachusetts where Lindsay Clancy is accused of killing her 3 children. But here in Durham, the attorney for Andrea Faust hopes that this case will demonstrate how to properly treat and rehabilitate a woman who's going through her worst nightmare. The attorney for Andrea Faust tells me the headlines read like a postpartum psychosis case. But after meeting with Faust for the first time, attorney Nicole Galinsky tells me in a statement, I knew this was a not guilty by reason of insanity psychosis case. Faust was initially found incapable to go to trial in March, but that was reversed in May according to court documents. Now, she'll undergo another mental health evaluation for her not guilty by reason of insanity plea.
4: It is a defense that is easily made, but very difficult to prove.
3: NC Central Law Professor Irving Joyner explained what's needed to prove this kind of plea.
4: It means that they have lost control of their mental faculties such that they don't understand right from wrong. Well, a lot of people are skeptical of it, and well, they should be. And the burden is on the defendant to establish with a high level of evidence that they have
0: no... stop there. So the lawyer for the lady is named Faust. Never heard anybody have that name. It's a German name. Faust is a classic protagonist of a German legend who makes a pact with the devil, trading his soul for unlimited knowledge, youth, and worldly pleasures, based loosely on a real-life 16th-century alchemist named Johann Georg Faust. The character anchors masterworks by Christopher Marlowe and others. Now we got another one. It's another lawyer. Oh, it's another person. Durham mother accused of murdering child makes court appearance. A Durham mother accused of murdering one of her young children, attempting to kill another, made her first court appearance on Tuesday from a hospital bed. Original court date was scheduled for Monday, but was moved due to medical emergency. 41. Andrea Faust, was not the lawyer. I got confused with the lawyer talking about it. Faced a judge after Durham police say they found her 2 small children unresponsive. Yeah, I'm confused. You guys gave me this other article, and you were telling me it was the lawyer. Go ahead. It was the third killer. I got it. So Faust is not the lawyer. Faust is a third killer. So it's not the lawyer, the lady. There's a third killer named Faust. You guys did tell me it was a lawyer. That was my issue. I'm not mad. Just trying to, because I'm not getting told a lot by the crew. But they were just bringing me stuff in like, here's another one. Here's another one. The lawyer with the lady's named Faust. Who, I'm not mad, but who told me that? It's not bad. Okay, it's fine. I just want to be clear that stuff's moving quickly here. There's so many women copycat killing here, we can't keep track of it. So it's not a lawyer named Faust. It's another woman. So another woman in North Carolina named Andrea Faust faces a judge after they said they found her two small children unresponsive on Thursday. A Durham woman accused of murdering one of her young children, attempting to kill another, made her first court appearance on Tuesday from a hospital bed. She is charged with one count of first-degree murder and one count of attempted first-degree

0: 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Thanks for keeping us on the air. Royce White, set to take over on the other side of this short 2-minute break. But whatever you do, just know that God is in control and a relationship with Christ is key. Without God, we have nothing. With God, we have everything. Great job, crew. I'll see you back tomorrow at 11 a.m. Central for my main transmission.
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3: This stuff works, man.
1: I take it every day as well.
2: And yeah, RFK Jr. told me about it.
1: Yeah, man, it's fantastic. What?

0: you're just ready for the day and you're never going to sleep. It's more so like it clears the brain fog where you're actually, you know, able to focus more clearly.
1: You feel instant energy, but without the jitteriness of caffeine and focus. What I felt was focus, mental focus.
2: For me, it's like a fog lifted, but it was like a veil lifted off, you know? Incredible.
3: It's really interesting. I almost like feel smarter.
4: With Methylene Blue, I do notice that it does seem to give me more mental energy.
5: I knew what that did for me. I knew that it got me up and walking again, and I was having seizures without it. Let me tell you something. What a blessing.
6: It is a miracle, and it's been proven for 100 years. It's one of the most well-proven drugs out there. My kids take it. My wife takes it.
7: Everybody takes it.
5: What a blessing. I don't care what anybody says. I know what it's like with it, and I know what it's like without it.
8: Unlimited power!
9: Am I going to be like that?
8: Well, I'm like that normally. So.
9: Yeah, you are like that normally.
8: Unlimited power!
9: Volunteer power!

0: All right, folks, it's Sunday night, the 23rd day of August. North Dakota.
1: Woman living her own worst nightmare. That's how one of the defense attorneys representing a Durham mother describes her case.
2: Andrea Faust is accused of killing her 3-year-old son and trying to kill her 23-month-old child in February. She plans to plead not guilty by reasons of insanity. WRL's Sean Gallagher has been following this case. He joins us live. Sean, we should mention Faust's defense says that this case is eerily similar to a national case, the Lindsay Clancy case out of Massachusetts, that's making big headlines.
3: Yeah, that's right, Dan. She said exactly that, that these are eerily similar, and you can see why when you see that case in Massachusetts where Lindsay Clancy is accused of killing her 3 children. But here in Durham, the attorney for Andrea Faust hopes that this case will demonstrate how to properly treat and rehabilitate a woman who's going through her worst nightmare. The attorney for Andrea Faust tells me the headlines read like a postpartum psychosis case. But after meeting with Faust for the first time, attorney Nicole Galinsky tells me in a statement, "I knew this was a not guilty by reason of insanity psychosis case." Faust was initially found incapable to go to trial in March, but that was reversed in May, according to court documents. Now, she'll undergo another mental health evaluation for her not guilty by reason of insanity plea.
4: It is a defense that is easily made, but very difficult to prove.
3: NC Central Law Professor Irving Joyner explained what's needed to prove this kind of plea.
4: It means that they have lost control of their mental faculties such that they don't understand right from wrong. Well, a lot of people are skeptical of it, and well, they should be. And the burden is on the defendant to establish with a high level of evidence that they have.
0: All right, let's stop there. So the lawyer for the lady is named Faust. Never heard anybody have that name. It's a German name. Faust is a classic protagonist of a German legend who makes a pact with the devil, trading his soul for unlimited knowledge, youth, and worldly pleasures, based loosely on a real-life 16th-century alchemist named Johann Georg Faust. The character anchors masterworks by Christopher Marlowe and others. Now we got another one. It's another lawyer. Oh, it's another person. Durham mother accused of murdering child makes court appearance. A Durham mother accused of murdering one of her young children, attempting to kill another, made her first court appearance on Tuesday from a hospital bed. Original court date was scheduled for Monday, but was moved due to medical emergency. 41, Andrea Faust. So it's not the lawyer. I got confused. The lawyer talking about it. Face a judge after Durham police say they found her 2 small children unresponsive. Yeah, I'm confused. You guys gave me this other article, and you were telling me it was the lawyer. Go ahead. That was the third killer. I got it. So Faust is not the lawyer. Faust is the third killer. So it's not the lawyer, the lady. There's a third killer named Faust. You guys did tell me it was a lawyer. That was my issue. I'm not mad. Just trying to, because I'm not getting told a lot by the crew. They were just bringing me stuff in like, here's another one. Here's another one. The lawyer of the lady's named Faust. Who, I'm not mad, but who told me that? It's not bad. Okay, it's fine.

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It's not going to work very well. It's also brought to you by SnapFat.com. 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

0: there you
1: loser,
0: go.
1: Or are you calling me that?
0: There we go with the daily intro of Alvin Lee 10 years intro. After. And there we go, intro. Yeah, Chris. Yeah, it's the intro. And it's been there ever since I started doing this stuff years ago, and it will continue because it's so prophetic. We're going to touch on some of that today, I think, as we
1: Indeed.
0: Do most days, certainly today. You got your headphones in now, Chris? You changed over, didn't you?
1: I do. I do.
0: The difference between you using the microphone on that cell phone and this gear you got on it right now is night and day.
1: Well, I'm glad to see an improvement.
0: Me too. And Shane joined us right while you were doing that too, so he's there. I'm expecting probably Thomas Maddox to join us. Who, no telling, you can join us too if you want to. For those who may not know, if there's any newer type people, you can call 404, get your pen, pencil, keyboard, 404-448-1420. You call in, I see you call. If you're a new listener, it'll show up as a phone number. Then I've got to hang up, and I've got to turn around and reinstitute the call from this end, like we just did with Shane, and get you into the party crowd here. Supposedly, we've got a fix for that, but I just wasn't in a mood to deal with it today. I want to get all these other situations I got juggled fixed, and then we can start moving forward and improving things. Right now, for today, thanks to Bill Gates and the Microsoft bunch, that's the way we got to do it. Okay. So Thursday, 21st February, almost into the month. You know, February is a short month anyway. So that is important. Roger Sales with you, Radio Ranch, name of the program, People's Patriot Network, name of the venue and the platform. All that's out of the way. How are you guys doing today? Chris, you all right today?
1: So far, so good.
0: Okay. Shane, you all right today?
2: Yes, I am.
0: Did you go down and urinate on the hedges at Apple for me?
2: Not yet.
0: Okay, well, I wish you'd put
2: tomorrow morning.
0: I wish you'd put that high on your priority list, okay?
2: All right.
0: There's a couple of things. I teased you guys yesterday a little bit with a teaser article that Thomas Maddox, one of our newer, you know, there's people coming to the information and the message, and he's one of the newer, and I'm sure most of you know who I'm talking about, the guy from Texas, who I did a conference call or a presentation, if you will, to his, I don't know, almost 40 people a couple of weeks ago on a Thursday night. And so they're getting their arms around it and getting excited about all the potentials and what it offers anyone that wants to open up their mind, understand what's really happening, and go get their arms firmly around a good chunk of reality, because that's what this is. Consciousness, you can call it that if you want, but anyway, Thomas and his bunch are relatively new, and that just gives us more eyes and ears out there. See, now people know a little bit better what it is, and they see things, and they can understand the significance, or that it's significant, and they forward them to me. And this was one of those instances. Thomas, I don't know where he found it. If he calls in, we'll find out. I got to move over to this other computer here to deal with it. And I read the title of it yesterday, and I wanted to read the article. It's not too long. And then we can discuss it, and there may be some exciting remedy for us here, Chris, because I'd like to see maybe if we can't get a hold of this attorney that's doing all this up in Washington State and let him know why he's never going to have any success with his efforts, okay?
1: Huh. Absolutely.
0: Yeah, so the name of the article, interestingly enough, this comes from Radio New Zealand. So this isn't a U.S. article, this is a New Zealand-based article here, all right? And, of course, American Samoa is kind of down in that part of the world, all right? American Samoans, title of the article, American Samoans discriminated. Oh, we can't have any discrimination now, can we? Can we have any discrimination?

0: Absolutely not, except in the two-party system, there might be selective discrimination.
1: Well, there's some discrimination here because the American Samoans are being discriminated against in the U.S. military, of all places. The U.S. military has begun discriminating. I'm looking, if somebody calls in, I'm not looking at the computer with all that information on it. I'm reading from an article, okay? So if you want to wait, if you're going to call in, wait until we're finished here because I may not see you. The U.S. military has begun discriminating against servicemen and women born in American Samoa, a U.S. lawyer has said. Historically, American Samoan born U.S. nationals and U.S. citizens were treated equally by the military, according to the Seattle-based attorney, I'm going to butcher this name here, Lilatao Charles Alalima. Lilatao said, Lilatao said the U.S. Armed Services are a primary source of employment and income for young people in American Samoa, which is known for having the highest enlistment rate of any state or territory. How about that? Okay. He said this is set to change, quoting the good attorney here. The Trump administration has just issued an order saying, okay, all of you American Samoan born who are not U.S. citizens, all of you American Samoans born who are not U.S. citizens will lose your job as officers if you don't get U.S. citizenship, which they then have to apply for and go through the process of naturalization. Naturalization takes around 8 months and has a fee of $680. Applicants must pass English, U.S. history, and government tests and take an oath of allegiance. American Samoans are born with their allegiance to the United States, according to Lilatao. Let me repeat that. American Samoans are born with their allegiance to the United States, according to Lilatao. Well, they don't have any allegiance to the federal United States, or else they wouldn't make them go through this process of naturalization, would they?
0: They haven't signed up for slavery yet and cast their fealty oath.
1: See, is this interesting or what? Okay. The officers who don't naturalize would lose their commissions. I didn't even know I thought they had a restriction on being officers in the first place, is what we've heard previous to this. Evidently, some have snuck through that ceiling. The officers who don't naturalize would lose their commissions, and others would miss out on the chance of promotion, he said. Lilatao Charles Alalima is one of, heads up, Chris, get those ears perked, is one of a group of lawyers seeking to have those born in the U.S. territory automatically recognized, let's say, as birthright citizens. Okay? A group of lawyers, Chris, I hope you caught that. His clients argue that their American Samoan birthright, which in actuality is the old state citizen, okay, entitles them to full citizenship under the U.S. Constitution. Well, they don't realize they've already got it.
0: That's very curious, Roger, okay. If I might observe. One, a group could be the bar. Guild of that particular area, or the Western District or the Pacific District.
1: I caught Daryl. I caught Daryl calling in here, so let me call him back.
0: Okay.
1: And then I want to get on into this article. Where'd you?
0: Well, you're calling him back.
1: Well, I'm finding him.
0: Well, you're calling back.
1: It's while I'm finding him, for God's sakes.
0: Oh, okay. Well, while you're looking for Daryl on your menu, keyboard, memory, data bank, the old non-citizen or the non-resident alien, 412 Corp U.S., and those keeping, because they hid it there in Samoa, their national birthright, birth state, capital C, citizenship or non-slave capacity, not subject to the power of the Congress, the federal power of the tyrannical Congress and their capacity as a tyrant, despot, or dictator.
2: Roger.
0: Across the world.
1: Hey, Daryl, just hold on. I got you in. Okay. Go ahead, Chris. I'm sorry.
0: Well, just that these attorneys are obviously aware of the particular significance of their separated style
1: yes,
0: of political
1: are.
0: Capacity,
1: but you,
0: their
1: but,
0: status.
1: That's right. But,
0: they're bringing it to the forefront.
1: But you see, they don't understand why. That's,
0: well, I didn't say that.
1: Yeah, I mean, you know, that's where we may have an opening here. I don't know. I'm always looking for openings and a way to proffer the message. So anyway, welcome, Daryl. Let me finish reading this. It's just pretty quick to the end here, and we can discuss it because I think it's pretty interesting. We knew kind of about it already, but this is an interesting case coming from the most unlikely of sources, New Zealand. His clients argued that, let me go back up, as a group of lawyers, I went over that one. His clients argue that their American Samoan birthright entitles them to full citizenship under the U.S. Constitution. A clause of the Constitution says all persons born on U.S. soil are automatically entitled to citizenship. When the U.S. acquired American Samoa in 1900, says Leataia, it became part of the nation. Leataia is working with the plaintiffs, John something else, Pale Tululi, and somebody else, Tululi, who have filed a motion with the Utah District Court against the U.S. Justice Department. However, the department responded earlier this month saying only Congress had the authority to define the relationship between territories and the mainland. This attorney disagrees. There are two types of citizenship: citizenship granted by Congress and citizenship by birth on U.S. soil, he said. If you're born on U.S. soil, you are a U.S. citizen, as we do not have here to have an act of Congress to make American Samoans born people of U.S. citizens. So that's the end of the article. Pretty interesting. Hey, Daryl, how you been, man?
2: Oh, kind of crazy, but yeah. What? Nothing new there.
1: Yeah, I...
2: This is an interesting topic. You made a comment earlier about the military, the Samoans serving in the American military. The key phrase there that they're having a problem with is the American Samoans cannot hold high office. Okay, so you won't find an American Samoan of the general officer group, general officers.
1: Okay.
2: Okay. Now they can be vassal officers. they can't rise to a general officer. You know, wearing the stars.
1: Right. Okay.
2: Okay.
1: So they can't rise above colonel.
2: That there's a distinction there.
1: Sure,
2: so,
1: there is. No, of course, there is.
2: I just wanted to address that so there wasn't any contradictions.
1: Okay.
2: And what was the name of that article, and where can I find it?
1: The website is Radio NZ, www.radio.co.nz. I'll send you the article. It's Radio NZ for New Zealand, .co for country, .nz. And I don't know, June 28th of last year. So there, you know, the other thing that happened that raised my awareness of this in the first place was when these people were in this very same movement here, obviously, wanting to do a plebiscite. A plebiscite. This was like 5-6 years ago, maybe. And a plebiscite is when a country votes together to make a change. And they were wanting to move over under this birthright citizenship. And that case eventually went all the way up to the appellate level in D.C., in the D.C. circuit, and they applied for certiorari, but the Supreme Court can't hear that case. See, what these lawyers don't know is that they're the pivotal thing in the system. And if they give them birthright citizen, they don't have any place else to hide the old state citizen. That's the reason they're different.
2: Right. Well, yeah. So this goes pretty deep, is that what they're demonstrating, and no new news here to anybody probably listening to this this narrowcast, but what they're demonstrating is that they are consistently illiterate as to the nature of what the laws are and the terms and conditions. And so they're just manifesting their own illiteracy, and it spreads like a virus into the population.
1: They're the authority figure. They're the attorneys. They're the ones that have been to law school. They're the ones that did the big heavy exam. They're the ones that have the little card. They should know, shouldn't they?
2: No. they shouldn't. This is a logical fallacy. Attorneys are attorneys. They turn the words. That's what an attorney does. There's none of them that are by any reasonable standard knowledgeable of real law. And they are completely ignorance of history and their own lawful and legal histories. They're bar attorneys. They take an oath to the Crown Corporation out of the City of London. They're just showing their own cognitive dissonance and misunderstanding is all it is, and they will just perpetually continue to twist the words. This is potentially very problematic for the Department of Justice, Secretary of State, and the Congress. You know, if it can be legitimately documented, the attorneying, twisting of the words in the Nationality Act, and create a reasonable pattern of logic that somebody like James Corbett, if James Corbett got a hold of this, he would cause them big problems.
1: Yes, and it gives us it gives us an opening, and it gives us a little different approach, is why I am excited about it, because now we know what do we know? We know they don't understand what they're talking with, and they're playing with the hydrogen bomb in their lap, okay?
0: There's two types of citizenship.
1: That's right. We know that they know there's two types of citizenships, and we know that they're a group of lawyers. So, and we know that they are doing their suit through one of the districts of the Utah, so we can track them. We can trace them down through the Utah District Court.
0: Do you have a case site on that?
1: Nope, it's not in this little article, but I'm sure we can call up there. Let's see what it said. It gave the district here in Utah. It is filed a motion with the Utah. Utah District Court. It didn't say north, south, or whatever against the U.S. Justice Department. It's probably in Salt Lake. Okay.
3: May I bring a point forward?
1: Yes, you can. Bob has joined us. I think Thomas joined us.
0: Morning,
1: I
0: Bob.
1: Caught those two
0: out of the corner of my eye
1: over there.
2: Hey, Mark.
1: And I want to thank Thomas publicly for finding this and sending this along. And it buttresses my point about the more new students and new blood we bring into this, things like this happen, see? I mean, Daryl found the other stuff on New Zealand, on American Samoa. I started talking about it one day. Daryl gets on the internet, goes to the American Samoa newspaper, finds all kinds of interesting stuff. That was, what, about 2 years ago, Daryl?
2: Yeah, I don't know. It could have been that long ago. There's a fantastic amount of information about this that they constantly bury. It'll raise its head up and then it will go away. Like the lawsuit that the Supreme Court wouldn't hear about the American Samoans acquiring their benefits, and the Supreme Court wouldn't even hear it.
1: Nope. And
2: they can't hear it.
1: Uh-uh.
2: And I mean, I am constantly reminded on a daily basis now, even how entangled my understanding and how to separate the wheat and the tares. It's just so been muddled and so complicated.
1: You've got a real logical logical processing accomplished mind, okay? And you got turned onto this, what, 4 years ago, something like that? He never talked to me. He went out, read the book, bought the book, read the book, filed his affidavit, had done all that stuff before he ever even called into the program, okay? But you can't... Now that you've had this amount of time under your belt with this, and I know you spend a lot of time with it, can you believe what these people have accomplished here?
2: I actually would on occasion, and I'm not saying this in a hyperbolic way, I would actually experience a physical sensation of vertigo where I had to sit down. I'd literally sit down and my head would spin. And I reckon that to being a spiritual manifestation of becoming aware of the depth of this and the actual trauma, that it inflicts actually on us and those who actually try to peer into that abyss. You at some point probably experience some sort of mental and emotional and spiritual trauma to realize how abused you have been and those around you persist in being.
1: By it, what?
2: And this trauma is reason. This is a real thing. This is a very real thing. And something that's not, I don't believe, appropriately or addressed, given enough enough play, is to have compassion and empathy for those people around us that are traumatized. We are in a federated world of induced trauma. It's a macro scale of mental abuse, spiritual abuse on a MK Ultra scale. So it's painful, and you go through withdrawal symptoms. And so I just want to share that with people that just when you think you've sort of figured it out, take a deep breath and relax, because you haven't.
1: For those of you who are out there talking to people about this, the lesson that I've learned over a lot of networking years, and especially this kind of a networking thing here, is that you can't want something worse for someone than they want it for themselves. And see, Thomas, I was having a conversation briefly with Thomas before the program. He said, I just want to free everybody. You ain't going to free everybody. Everybody don't want to be free. That's the hard lesson I've had to learn, Thomas. And it's a hard lesson because you want to project your fire, freedom in your heart into everybody. And I just don't believe everybody's got it. And I don't believe everybody's supposed to get this message. And that saves me a lot of pain and it adds to sanity for me. So just going in, because you're so exuberant, and I see it, I understand it, I've been there, I'm telling you what I've learned, okay?
4: When I say I don't actually mean everybody. You know, I know people are not going to do anything. I've learned that, and I've moved on. And they'll ridicule and they'll, let me know how that works out. I know they're so happy with their 40 to 60% tax that they're paying that they're not going to listen to a darn thing I say.
1: Yeah.
4: They're just happy to be here.
1: Well, you know, it's interesting. I had a guy call in. He's only called in once. It's a couple of weeks ago. And he had a terrible connection. He calls in. He said, remember him, Chris? I think you were on with me. And he said, I said, what's your name? And he said, Freedom, D-U-M-B. You remember that guy? And
0: I do.
1: And he said, well, yeah, Roger, I heard you on Joyce years ago. I bought your book. And I said, well, I'm just going to sit back and see how Roger does. And that's like 7 years later, and he's about ready to file his affidavit.
5: Hey, Roger.
1: Yeah, hey, Bob. How you doing today, man?
5: Oh, not too bad. I'm going to get real noisy here running some equipment, but I wanted to bring something up in relation to citizenship, and that is this deal with the young lady from...
1: There you got a business call, Bob. You're going to privy us to your business?
5: That's not me. That's not me this time.
1: Okay.
5: I can hear it. At any rate, the idea that Pompeo has said that she ain't coming back, she's not a U.S. citizen, she has no passport, et cetera, et cetera. But yet, the spokesman for the family, apparently her father was a diplomat, and of course, in that case, she wouldn't have citizenship, because he would have been foreign, you know, he would have been in residence. But the spokesman for the family saying, no, actually, he was not a diplomat by the time she was born. So, you know, they're reading too much into that. She does have a passport. She does have this, that, and the other. She is a U.S. citizen. So,
0: is that Omar?
5: I really don't care how it ends up, but the thing I like is it's going to bring all of this out in public a little more in the open and bring it up for discussion.
1: Bob, I'm not familiar with this case you're talking about.
5: Oh, she's an ISIS bride. She got radicalized online. She's apparently of Middle Eastern descent. They just given her name, but she was born here in the U.S. to a diplomat or a former diplomat, whichever, at the time of her birth. And she got radicalized, and she went over, and she had a baby with these guys, and now she's pleading to come back because life is hell over there. And President Trump and Pompeo are saying, you know, go away from us. We never knew you.
1: Oh, man.
5: Interesting to see how it all turns out.
1: Well, yeah, and I've been wondering where Trump's birthright citizenship crusade went, because that folds right into this. And the important point on this case, and I haven't even really heard about this, is what was he...
5: If you touch an Alabama jihadi girl, you'll get just dozens of hits.
1: Okay, well, I'll try and remember that. But my feeling initially is that would hinge on whether her father was still in diplomatic service when she was born. That would be a real important point. Because under, I believe, those laws, it exempts diplomats in foreign service from citizenship.
0: This is something I was just looking at.
5: Does the State Department have jurisdiction to, if somebody, she was out there. She was on public forums. She was in Twitter and, you know, on the Internet talking death to Americans. So that's treason. So do they, I think they would have the power to rescind her passport regardless.
1: Yeah, I would think so. But that's an interesting thing. And if was he still here after his diplomatic mission ended when she was born? Was he still here under some type of, how was he still here?
5: And that's what I don't know. This is all in the genesis, you might say, and it's just going to be really fun to watch it unfold, because if nothing else, it's going to get this information out in the public eye.
1: Well, I really think we got.
0: I have a little
1: here.
0: Bit.
1: Yeah, hold, Chris. I'd like to see maybe. I like you got a lot of spare time. I'd like to see somebody. If somebody could get a hold of the district court in Utah and see if we can find out who these people are and get a contact with them. That would seemingly be a nice step to take. So anyway, there's just things that are on my mind.
5: I've got a relatively quick there.
1: Okay,
5: so.
1: Bob. Thanks for checking in, man. Yeah. Thomas, you joined us. We got Shane on. Chris joined us. I think Daryl's still there. Is that our round table?
0: Mm-hmm.
2: Yeah.
1: Okay. Chris, you were trying to say something. I kept interrupting you. What'd you have on your mind?
0: Well, you know, I have just recently done quite a bit of diligent research into the special diplomatic, ambassadorial, and consular immunity aspects from that guidebook. I think I sent a copy of it to several of you on police officers or government agents' interrelations with these different capacities of special privileged diplomatic immunity. And this is kind of what they're dancing on the head of a pin about with this. Now, there was Jihad Jane that was one of the cases they had. This one here appears to be a different one that Bob's talking about. But it's pretty close to me up here. That's either the Fifth or the Eighth Circuit up in Utah. I think it's the Fifth, but I'm not positive. Could be the Eighth.
1: No. This is Utah district courts are not. That's probably in the Tenth. It's in the Tenth Circuit, because any time John and Glenn had to appeal anything, it went to the Tenth Circuit in Denver. So it's Tenth Circuit, but
0: that
1: it's a district court, and I would guess it's in Salt Lake. That's first place I'd check.
0: Probably so. That's the capital city.
1: So, but anyway, it may be a lead for us to follow up on if we could get a hold of these lawyers and say, hey, let me show you what's really going on here. You want to know why there's two citizenships? Because one of them's a slave, and that's the one you want to be, because it's got goodies. It's got goodies.
0: Well, and that U.S. citizen is a severely diminished aspect, because it's really reduced you to property, chattel or cattle, a thing that is a race ident, an individual who is subject to the power of Congress pursuant to the language in the so-called 14th Red Amendment, and that conscriptive nature of that plenary powers of Congress in the status of the potentates and dictators and despots of the world, where they have abject subjugation of their classes of slave classes, not to be confused with the bourgeoisie elite.
1: Let's not have any confusion with the bourgeoisie going on. So what I'll do is I'll post that. I'm just going to put that up. I just posted yesterday's show on CastBox. Is the first chance I've had to get the darn thing uploaded where it would upload because of all these problems I'm having. So bear with me through this little span of aggravation.
0: I was just reading through some so-called FBI, because it's actually the imposter FBI agent Kenneth Meade, P number 5831, Michael Kenneth Meade in particular, who started this pretextual joint terrorism task force investigation of these alleged, insanely, sovereign citizens, and converting my wife to a witness against me and others to give as a confidential informant.
1: Let me tell you what.
0: And it's very interesting to read their language. There's a case, it's either Neal versus U.S. or U.S. versus Neal from the Supreme Court that says that you cannot use so-called sovereign citizen beliefs as evidence to question competency, although it might question your knowledge base and your lack of actual true knowledge very clearly.
1: Don't
0: because what? If you're declaring to be something it can't possibly be because it's oxymoronic, you might be adopting an insane position that could endanger you.
1: Don't want to be any sovereign citizen. Don't want a root canal. Don't want malaria or the plague. Don't want any of those things. And if anybody asks you, and that they'll bait you, Thomas, you should really school your bunch up on this. Is they'll bait you if with that question, are you a sovereign citizen? Or are you claiming to be a sovereign citizen? And that throws you into that whole genre of FBI special units and visits and all that crap. You do not want to be a sovereign citizen. And if anybody asks anybody that question, you tell them emphatically no.
0: Absolutely not.
4: Hey, I don't even know what that means, so let's move on.
1: Yep. So, here. You know, when it comes to parsing these words is the difference between freedom and slavery. We're going to get into taxes here in a minute. There's a saying I ran across in my reading that the difference between tax evasion and tax avoidance is a cell wall. Let me say that again.
4: Run it by me.
0: Better read that one again.
1: The difference the difference between tax evasion and tax avoidance is a cell wall.
5: I heard it was 15 to 20.
1: let me say it another way. Tax evasion is illegal. Tax avoidance is your duty.
0: Well, that's very curious, Roger, because you're exactly talking about the equivocation, the duplicity of meanings, the dualistic sword, Satan's word, where they try to use their broad general terms with specificity to destroy you with your own words, and particularly the word term that you're using here, avoid or evade versus evasion versus avoidance, dutiful avoidance, where we all have the duty and the right to not pay taxes that we're not circumscript to pay and not to deem ourselves a taxpayer. But they always want to put that label on you so they can claim that you're evading, kind of like the claim that I invaded the traffic device. When I was not evading the traffic device, I pulled in to get a darn bottle of water, Christ's sake.
1: But
0: it's just that I've discovered something, changed my mind.
1: Do you see what they're doing when they do that, Chris? They're setting the presumption.
0: Yes, inventing intents.
1: Okay. So, anyway, the American Samoa thing's interesting. I appreciate it, Thomas, you finding that and sending it along. It gives us maybe a track to run on, and it shows us that these subjects, even though they're not understood, are being brought to the surface because of their inconsistency and their incongruity. Okay. Now, this I caught the other day, and some of you probably saw this over on Zero Hedge. Daryl, you follow this stuff pretty close. Did you see this article, I think it was over the weekend, called The History of the American Income Tax? Daryl may not be with us. He may be over there running his lathe. Some of you maybe saw it.
0: He may have viewed
1: out.
6: I'm there.
1: Okay. Did you see this article on Zero Hedge on the weekend, The History of the American Income Tax?
6: No, I somehow missed it.
1: Okay. Well, I'm going to put this article, a link to this, and link to the other one on today's CastBox description when I load it today. So, but in reading it, there was some history here that I'd never been exposed to. I dare say probably if I hadn't been exposed to it, probably most of you haven't either, okay? And so I wanted to particularly cover this article this week and go into it. It's got some nice lessons for us. Daryl, did you have something to add?
6: Well, you were bringing up taxes. I just wanted to mention that the only thing they can tax is what they own. If you're being taxed on something, it's because they own it by some means.
1: Okay, I'll buy that.
6: That's a big picture thought, but
1: Well, and we know we know that you don't have to be owned if you don't want to. More people will learn that in the future. Right. I'm going to start this from the read it from the top so that you'll get the context of it. Okay, the 70% income tax scheme of Republican Ocasio-Cortez and the closely related wealth tax proposal of Senator Elizabeth Warren should take federal taxation into historically unprecedented territory. You would not know that through listening to the academic supporters of this newly fashionable cause of progressive taxation. To advocates of these policies, such as economist Thomas Piketty, we're going to reference him through the rest of the article. Thomas Piketty, he's an economist, Emmanuel Saez, and Gabriel Zuckman, they simply seek to restore an allegedly lost progressive legacy of high income taxation from the early and the middle 20th century. Piketty made his argument in the Boston Globe earlier this week, suggesting that Ocasio-Cortez and Warren's proposals simply correct a quote-unquote historical amnesia that's been in place since 1980, when a succession of Republican presidents allegedly, quote, turned their backs on the true origins of the income tax. Part of Piketty's narrative rests on misleading statistics. Imagine that. He points to the high statutory tax rates of the mid-20th century averaging 81% on the top income bracket between 1930 and 1980, 50 years. Yet, as we've discussed before, nobody actually paid those rates or anywhere close to them. The effective tax rate, that is, the portion of the total income earnings that individuals actually pay to the government, was much lower in this same period. During the early 1960s as a benchmark, it hovered at just about 40% for 1 million earners, $1 million earners, despite an average statutory rate, absent deductions, of nearly twice that, and a top marginal rate in excess of 90%. We'll get to what I want to get to here in a second, but I want you to get the flavor of what's going on here. But Piketty's history is faulty on another count. According to his telling, income taxation itself was the original answer to spiraling inequity in the 19th century. And here's a quote here. Between 1880 to 1910, while the concentration of industrial and financial wealth was gaining momentum in the U.S. and the country was threatening to become almost as unequal as old Europe, a powerful political movement in favor of an improved distribution of wealth was developing. This led to the creation of a federal income tax on income in 1913 and on inheritances in 1916. Now we get into the meat of this stuff. Even Piketty's basic historical narrative, however, does not hold up to the scrutiny. So the next part here is called the Forgotten Origins of the Income Tax, and this is what I had never seen before, okay? The federal income tax came into being after the ratification of the 16th Amendment in 1913, but its purpose had little to do with correcting income inequality. Rather, the income tax's origins trace to an obscure debate over another issue that's seen a resurgence of attention in recent years, the protective tariff. The story of the 16th Amendment begins in the early 1909 after President William Howard Taft called upon Congress to revise the existing tariff schedule of the United States. Tariffs at the time were technically a revenue generator. Before the income tax, import taxes actually provided the largest share of the federal government's revenue stream. Because of the complexities of international trade, however, A revenue tariff also provided ample opportunity to extend heavy protectionism to politically connected industries by selectively imposing high rates on their foreign competitors. Tariff scheduled revisions in the 19th century, accordingly, became a political free-for-all of bribes, backroom deals, and favor trading. This particular approach to lawmaking heavily advantaged the philosophy of protectionism, both by offering it political cover under the auspices of raising revenue, and by advantaging legislative log rolling. A log rolling is a practice of bundling hundreds or even thousands of political favors together in the same bill in order to secure enough support to pass Congress. That's what law, I'd never heard that before, log rolling. They still do it today. As a result, the period between the Civil War and the early 1900s produced a nearly uninterrupted succession of highly protective revenue tariffs. When President Taft issued the call in 1909, he actually hinted at a desire to see the existing tariff rates reduced and the schedule revised to improve its stated revenue objectives. In the hands of Congress, however, the tariff schedule revision became a personal project of, here's a drum roll, a personal project of Senator Nelson Aldrich of Rhode Island, an arch protectionist and a master of legislative procedure. Under his watchful eye, the Payne-Aldrich tariff bill bearing his name quickly devolved into an even more protectionist rate schedule than the older statute it was replacing. So Aldrich comes in. Remember who Aldrich was? Like the Rockefeller kid's middle name was Aldrich. He married his daughter into the Rockefellers. Okay? Aldrich's scheming presented a political conundrum for the free traders. Most of them clustered in the Senate's Democratic minority. Free trade had lost almost every major tariff fight in the previous five decades. Even when the Democrats enjoyed a congressional majority and the White House, in 1894, their attempt to lower the tariff schedule's rates across the board quickly succumbed to the same forces of log rolling and favor trading. Cronyism whittled away most of the proposed cuts in the legislative process, as even normally free trade Democrats discovered they could use the tariff to secure favors for their home districts. So by 1909, battling Aldrich directly over tariffs meant certain failure. Shortly after Aldrich brought his bill to the Senate floor in 1909, Democratic Senator Joseph Weldon Bailey of Texas decided on a bold alternative strategy. This is one of your Texans there, Thomas. This is in 1909. Rather than attack the tariff head-on and ensuring the defeat, Bailey executed a flanking move to try and drain the Payne-Aldrich bill of its political support. He proposed a parallel federal income tax from Texas, Thomas, proposed a federal income tax aiming to partially swap this new source of tax intake for the revenue stream that came from the tariff assessments. If tariffs
0: sounds like controlled opposition.
1: Yeah, in this, well, this is how they do stuff. This is why I wanted to read it. Okay, if tariffs were no longer the primary source of federal tax revenue, Bailey resounded, the protectionists would lose that cover from the tariff schedule provided for higher discriminatory rates against foreign competitor industries. Bailey's plan still faced substantial obstacles. For one, His income tax bill would face an almost certain Supreme Court challenge if it ever became law. In 1895, a case, and it's referring to that case Pollock, I think it's called Pollock, an 1895 case struck down the core provision from the previous iteration of the income tax as being subject to the Constitution's restrictions on direct taxation. Bailey knew this, however, and not fully intended to force a new court ruling with the belief that a carefully worded bill could reverse an earlier 5-4 court decision. Now, the next section here is the sausage being made. We referred to that yesterday, Chris. The sausage being made. Second, the Democrats were still in the minority with only 32 of 92 Senate seats. In order for Bailey's plan to work, they would need to peel away approximately 15 Republicans to back the income tax. This task was not unfeasible. The Republican ranks included 10 to 12 progressive insurgents who favored more expansive taxation to finance other social aims and who signaled an intent in supporting the income tax. A handful of other Republicans was growing lukewarm on the party's protectionist line, which primarily benefited industrial states in the Northeast at the expense of the agriculturally exporting states in the West. By early May of 1909, Aldrich publicly admitted that Bailey might have the votes to pull off the proposed income tax for tariff revenue swap and temporarily suspended the consideration of the tariff bill on the Senate floor to buy himself more time to regroup. So there was dissension in the Republican side, and this guy from Texas had won a number of people to make Aldrich nervous. The parliamentary maneuver triggered almost 2 months of complex legislative jockeying as Aldrich and Bailey courted votes from senators on the fence. The stalemate finally broke on June 29th of 1909. When Aldrich forced the withdrawal of Bailey's measure by engineering a surprise vote on a parliamentary procedure when Bailey was absent from the floor. The Payne-Aldrich tariff became law a few weeks later, and true to expectations, imposed overtly protectionist rates upon the competitors of thousands of politically connected manufacturing firms. Aldrich paid a steep price to preserve his tariff, though. In order to peel away votes away from Bailey's competing income tax bill, he had to offer a consolation prize. In exchange for other senators abandoning the Bailey plan, he would permit a constitutional amendment to come to the floor in its place, thereby resolving the obstacles to income taxation caused by the 1896 Supreme Court Pollock ruling and avoiding the need for another federal court challenge on the subject. There's a little bit more here. For these obscure origins of the turn of the century tariff policies, or it says from these obscure origins in the turn of the century tariff policies, the 16th Amendment was born. Is that interesting?
6: Yeah, I actually remember reading that now. I read that over the weekend. It actually fits in a timeline of a particular area I'm studying right now. And so basically what Aldrich was able to pull off was he employed a problem reaction solution on his fellow senators in the Congress.
1: Yep.
6: And it was definitely a bait and switch. It's much like the Federal Reserve Act, yep, which was sponsored by the Republicans, this guy named Aldrich, and it was soundly rejected by the Congress and the people. And then after all the shenanigans that you just described was complete, this is the reason why Taft had to be defeated is because he wasn't going to go along with their plan, and he was very popular. So they had to bring Woodrow Wilson in, and the only way they could do that was with pulling part of the vote away using Teddy Roosevelt.
1: Right.
6: Teddy Roosevelt with the Bull Moose Party, which I call the BS Party.
1: Right.
6: And so they get Wilson in, and then he will go ahead and sign off on the on this tax and on the Federal Reserve Act. So there was a very long plan. Now, of course, the Democrats brought the Federal Reserve Act and the tax, the income tax, and that was just another bait and switch. This is exactly what Aldrich wanted all along.
1: Sure. And that's the reason I wanted to go into this, and I'm glad you added all that, Daryl, is to show you the MO of these guys. Because listen, what do you think they're doing up there with Trump today with all these tariffs? He's got a little bit better ground on it because they've adjusted it over the last 20 years, exported all our industries to these cheap labor countries, and then bringing that stuff back in with no taxation. So I understand what his protectionist stance, and I think he's doing the good thing, but you can see how they use all this. Daryl, did you hear that story I covered yesterday about Venezuela?
6: No, I actually didn't.
1: Well, the real deal in Venezuela. And the reason I covered is because that what's going on down there was set up, and these guys using this same kind of crap right here. And the way they did it, what the big deal of Venezuela is not the big prize. Venezuela's oil is very dirty. It's high sulfur content. However, there's an area of land next door between Guyana and Brazil and Venezuela where they've found what they think might be the largest pool of clean, sweet crude in the world. It's been under dispute for decades. That's what Venezuela's about. Okay? And the way
0: the way they set
1: Venezuela up for this I wanted to grab them and slap them. I heard the Venezuelan Secretary of State being interviewed on a true, honest video interview, and he laid the whole story out. And what they did was they got this little puppet guy, Guiana, whatever his name is, and they got him somewhat established down there, and then they call for new elections in the country. There's a couple of districts in Venezuela that haven't participated or whatever, and I think that's where this guy's attached to that bunch. And so they go to Uruguay. They go to Uruguay, and Uruguay with the other states down here set up a neutral meeting in the Dominican Republic, and even the former King of Spain came over and sat at it. They had the meetings. They came to the agreement on the new elections. They signed all the documents. Everybody went out to start getting ready for what they'd agreed on, and at the last minute, this guy, this U.S. puppet, backed out. But everything had been agreed on, and it was all set up, so they went ahead and held the elections, and that's the grounds they're using to say the elections that got Maduro elected were illegitimate. They set the whole thing up, and that's what I covered yesterday. The same kind of crap here, see?
6: All right. Well, listen, that makes all perfect sense there. I want to go back. That's a great example. I just want to return back to where you had started us out at, Roger, because there's more.
1: Yes, okay, good.
6: All right? And let's unwind this even farther. It's like we were saying at the beginning of the show, but wait, there's more. Okay, so the Federal Reserve Act, the 16th Amendment, okay, let's stop there for a second. We know who the basic players are, so let's unwind this a little bit. What did this accomplish? Well, a lot of things. Well, here's one that's kind of off the radar. One of the really, really, really big things it did was it shifted federal income, federal income from a tariff-based to, at this point, being subsidized by a direct tax. Over time, they aggregated more and more people into the status of U.S. citizen and attached this and encumbered them with this status, which then

0: this time today.
1: Exactly. So this is, I'll kind of race ahead here a little bit. Is Thomas still on the line? Thomas, are you still there?
0: I think he is. Tom, you there?
1: Oh, okay.
2: Yes, I'm here. Yes, I'm just being polite.
1: Well, great, because I have something I want to add to you here in just a moment. So on Wilson's deathbed, he makes the quote, I paraphrase, I fear I have destroyed my nation, which in fact he had, because he was a shill. I mean, he was just a sock puppet. And this is the part I have for you. If you're not familiar with another Texan by Thomas, if you're not familiar with Mr. Colonel Edward Mandelhouse, you need to do a deep dive on your fellow Texan there and listen and become elucidated on the skullduggery that he and his family, going all the way back pre-Civil War, was involved in. And the subversion of everything in the South, and made themselves millionaires out of it. And they worked in collusion with Judah P. Benjamin. And this is so why do I drag all this up? Am I muddying this all up? I don't think so. What I'm trying to show here is a far deep, wide-ranging connection of a common society of people who are playing this game generationally.
0: Yep.
1: Okay, so if you go back where can I jump in at that? Let's jump in with Aldrich. Okay. Who were some of his contemporaries, Mr. Aldrich? Well, Mandelhouse was. Edward Mandelhouse was. Who was some other ones? There was this guy, Warburg. Yeah, he was. So who's another one? Let me see. Oh, here's this guy.
3: Baruch.
1: Barack Baruch. And this other guy named Milner. Edward Milner.
0: Oh, what a piece of work.
1: Anybody familiar with Mr. Milner?
0: He is a piece of work. That boy was.
1: Okay. Yeah, and who was Mr. Milner? One of the probably most incredibly powerful and deviant men that most of the world's never heard of. Well, he was the inheritor of and executor of the Cecil Rhodes legacy and trust, and was responsible for affecting a ongoing plan. Now, who else was during that period of time? Theodore Herzl was part of that.
3: Father of Zionism.
1: There's a collection here, and now I'm trying to stay on the big aspects of this part. So I'm not digging into a lot of little details, which I could, but I won't. There is an overarching connection with a secret society called the Network, or the Establishment, or the Round Table, or whatever else little name they want to call it, that is British. It's a British construct. It's been ongoing since around the 1860s, and there was this big debate between a man by the name of Gladstone, who was in the Parliament, and another guy by the name of Benjamin Disraeli. And there was this big argument going on back and forth between, are we going to be big British or are we going to be little British? Disraeli wants to continue the idea of British Empire. Gladstone saying, enough. All right, and Disraeli wins, and so through the schooling in Oxford, you have this young Cecil Rhodes who comes up, is indoctrinated in this, makes a fortune in South Africa, goes on to perpetrate the Boer Wars, succeeds, and is fabulous.

0: exceptionally wealthy at the same time as being sponsored and subsidized by Rothschild, the Rothschild banks. And so he's well schooled, he's an ideologue, and he has a vast fortune. And he constructs a group of people, you know, a dozen people in the right places, finances them, exercises a plan, and the I'm making a big claim here, but you can look at the Federal Reserve Act and the 16th Amendment and the election of Woodrow Wilson as their first big plant in the ground where they really got a hold of this thing.
1: And there's no coincidence. No coincidence that the year they did it ended in 13. You forgot the 17th Amendment in the middle of that year, too, by the way.
0: Yeah. Well, yeah. It just continues to roll on from then. So then if you study history from a different point of view on a different topic, whether it be World War or whether you look at the geopolitics or you look at the national politics, and you keep this in mind and you have to look at all these different aspects of history during this period and go back and see that these names are connected to it. This doesn't happen in a vacuum. This is a very well thought out, organized plan. Now, the East Coast Brahmins, okay, in the Northeast, they were all a part of this and very happy to play their part and be a part of this. This little elite group up in there is called the Pilgrim Society. They were a part of the Cecil Rhodes plan. And they played their part, and they're still playing their part. And a lot of these people made their vast fortunes and wealth. The Carnegies, the Kennedys were involved in it. This comes out of the opium monopoly of the British monopoly, the yep. British opium monopoly. And if you don't understand that, you still don't. You got to go back into that to understand the British opium monopoly, and that the British were the first. First and foremost, the world's greatest slavers and drug cartel and pushers, and still are.
1: And that, but
0: and still are to this day.
1: It was the British giving the Jews the monopoly on those areas. So, yes, it was the British, but they let the other people, the Jews, do their dirty work for them.
0: Well, yeah, but I mean, let's go to the source. Okay, let's go to the source.
1: Sure.
0: You know, I'm fine with that. I don't have a problem with that. I mean, when you study the British opium monopoly, you realize that they were in charge of production.
1: Yep.
0: The British Empire in India, through the domination of India and the domination of China for 100 years, and even parts of Persia and Afghanistan, that was part of the war there. They're trying to go in there, was this opium control, and then they dominated the whole all of Asia with opium, addicting everybody. And when you go back and look at the actual statistics, the actual money that the British Empire derived from drug trading in the East, you start to realize how they financed their empire and how filthy it was.
1: Yep.
0: Now, did they offshore? The British had a policy, and Gladstone talks about this. He goes, well, you know, we're involved in all this filthy stuff, but then we put on the veneer and pretense that we're not involved, all the while we're producing it and gain the income back from it. So part of the problem with the opium problem, as World War, during this time period, okay, this is why this is important. During this time period of the 13th Amendment and the Federal Reserve Act and the 16th and 17th, is that Britain knows, and so do the Milner Group, they know that British Empire is coming to an end.
1: Yep.
0: As it existed. They knew this. They knew this. They were all on top of it. They'd made a treaty with China. Their opium revenues were going to be drastically reduced. The numbers support this. When you look at the actual schedule and table, this is all lined out there year by year. It's in decline. So what they're doing is that they need to find a new revenue stream, and they need to find new territories to reconquer or get income from. Hello, America. So at this same time, as revenue from the opium trade in China was going down, revenue from the opium trade in the United States was coming up. Okay. And so this drug problem started a long time ago with the British hustling opium into here, and still continues to this day.
1: Let me give you an example, Daryl. Right before the program, I watched a video on El Chapo, this El Chapo trial up in Brooklyn. Are y'all aware that's going on? You know, they captured the guy, right?
0: Yeah.
1: They caught him in Mexico years ago, put him in jail. He tunneled out, got out. We caught him again. I doubt that he's going to escape again. Well, they had the trial in Brooklyn, federal court. And I haven't seen it anywhere on the news, okay? But evidently, at the final part of the trial, he'll be sentenced in June. But at the final part where he could get up and say his stuff, he started getting up and naming all the politicians that he donated money to. And he got to Hillary Clinton, Nancy Pelosi, and Adam Schiff before they shut the courtroom doors. But evidently, he read off a litany of people. He said he gave the president of Mexico $100 million. And his lieutenant that was on the stand for 3 days up there is the one that confirmed all that, because he was in the negotiations. So all that stuff's being snuffed right now. But isn't that a perfect icing to what you were saying that started 100 years ago and the trade that these guys plied?
0: Exactly. Yep. This is why, exactly. That is a perfect period to that sentence, because you really have to do sort of a deep dive on this period in 1890 to 1920, this period in here. You kind of have to do it, really spend some time and do a deep dive on it and figure it out, with the advantage of clarity of the evidence in history. You have the foresight of history in detail. Why am I saying this is so important? This period of time is so important. I just don't do it to play around. I have a purpose. The purpose is that this time period is so in sync with where we're at right now, with the things that are going on right now. Okay, there's this, the very... it's so important, because you really don't know who's playing what part. You really don't. And so we have to be very careful that we're not making snap decisions and long-term judgments on short-term indications here. And this history of this time period, the players, really should give people some pause to think through. You know what's going on right now.
1: It was the foundational period. They were setting up, we alluded earlier to structure. This is when they were setting up the structure they were going to switch to. You know, all those three things that happened in 13, the war, the Balfour Declaration that came out of it, the Treaty of Versailles, where they set Germany up for World War II, and in that period of time after that, then they caused a depression to strengthen the Federal Reserve, and during that depression is when they slip in the legislation that initiated birth certificates in 1921.
0: Yeah.
1: Okay, so you can see them setting these things up.
0: Exactly. Edward Mandelhouse, the Texan in 1914, was in Wilson's diary saying exactly what they were going to do and how they were going to do it on just this issue of U.S. citizens and causing them to be surety for the rest of their lives as chattel. You know, they had this figured out. Now, if you go back to the Balfour Agreement and Lord Balfour, who was one of his best buddies? I mean, these guys were pals. Like, they used to share...
1: Wasn't it Milner?
0: An apartment.
1: Milner?
0: Yeah. Milner. That was his buddy. And who was financing and subsidizing the Rhodes Roundtable, the Milner Group, the Rothschilds.
1: Do you know?
0: Okay.
1: Were you listening today? Recently we got into the background on this Rhodes Trust from some source, and they were talking about the Rhodes put his trust in a real special trust vehicle. I don't remember what it was, but it had limitations that other trusts don't have. And one of them was it can only be given hereditarily to direct heirs. And, of course, he was homosexual and had no children, but his brother had two sons. And so when he died, it went to the two sons. One of them was in his 30s and the other one was in his 40s. And both of them, I forget, one of them got killed and the other one died of some mysterious disease. And there was no more lineage. So it went to the Privy Council. It went to the Privy Council. The Privy Council controls Rhodes Trust today.
0: Yeah, the Privy Council and the Order of the Garter and some of these other things are very special and very real. So the next big thing that was to come out of the Milner Group's agenda after World War I and the Treaty of Versailles was the League of Nations.
1: Yes.
0: All right. That was on their agenda. See, actually, I have to correct myself. I made a misstatement. Okay, I actually made a misstatement earlier. Howard Taft was very popular and would have been reelected, and he actually would have went ahead with, according to his own writings, and I'm covering a lot of ground here where I don't have my notes in front of me, but. Howard Taft would have accommodated the Federal Reserve Act and the income tax. He would have accommodated that. Okay, in the smoky back rooms, he'd already said, okay. What he wasn't going to go along with was the League of Nations. He wasn't going to do it, and they had to have it. And they had before them. This unknown, incompetent Harvard or professor,
1: Princeton,
0: Princeton, Woodrow Wilson, and they he had all of the leanings and intent that Edward Mandelhaus did, who had wrote the book Administrator Drew. Which was the most fantastic narcissistic ideology of aggrandized socialism and being a hero, and that was sort of in this Walter Mitty mind of Woodrow Wilson, but he was very inept, and so they applied Mandelhaus, Edward Mandelhaus, to be his brain, kind of like Roe was for. G.W. Bush, you know, he was his handler, and so the big idea was to get the League of Nations, and they didn't get it. All right. What they did do is they got the Council for Foreign Relations, and then later they got the UN in, which serves their purposes. So the Council for Foreign Relations is a direct descendant of Chatham House. And the Royal Institute for International Affairs out of Britain in the City of London. And so, I mean, you can run around all over the place looking for boogeymen, but here's what I suggest to everybody. It's real easy. You can do it in the next 5 minutes. You go onto Wikipedia, and you type in Rhodes Scholars and look at the American list. You look at those hundreds of people over the course from early 1900s who were Rhodes Scholars, and then you go look at the list of Marshall Plan, the Marshall Scholars, and there you have your core British intelligence agencies operatives throughout the last 100 years that have infiltrated finance, corporation, law, and government at every level. And there you have your collaborators and your infiltrators, right?
1: You know, from that time frame, a couple of good guys on the good side, good guys, white hat guys that come to mind that we don't get mentioned enough. And one of them is the only reason that they didn't get that League of Nations through, and that was Lindbergh's father. Okay, Lindbergh was a real thorn in their side. And the other guys who are turned out, I think if you look at them historically, Daryl, are pretty good guys. Our name, well, one of them was named Carter and the other was named Glass. And one of them was a senator from Oklahoma, and I don't remember where the other one was from, but those are the guys that the Federal Reserve Act is named, the Carter-Glass Act, or the Glass-Carter Act, one of them. And later on down the line, Glass, who was I think the one from Oklahoma, publicly lamented on his name being associated with it and involved with the passage of it.
0: So, well, the other, a little bit later, but in that same vein is Louis T. McFadden.
1: Yes.
0: And if you don't understand who Louis T. McFadden is, I know Roger does, and many others. But if you don't, then you need to. I guess you need to buy Roger's book and read, and then do some of your own research. This man was a giant. In the later days, a great man was the congressman from Youngstown, Ohio area. Jim Traficant. Okay, and so the reason I bring these people up and sort of I guess I've sort of been allowed to dominate this conversation a little bit, thank you Roger, and bring out history and talk about history is because we know a lot about the details, but we still have to keep our minds open to the history and the big picture, and I keep saying this over and over again to people, they don't care if you talk, they don't care if we're talking right now. But if enough people was to listen to us, they would have to kill us. Just remember that, Thomas. Go ahead.
2: Daryl, I have a question.
0: Yeah.
2: I don't think we can overlook the underlying powers behind the Bharatish so-called government and MI, the Mossad Israeli 6 or 5, as the case may be, is influence of the ancient Roman area, because the sun never sets on the Roman Empire of Britain, and the Jesuit influences that were taken over by the infiltration of Caiaphas and Justinian's code and the influences therein when they developed the Vaticon, the now called the Vatican, the Con of Life, of the Holy Roman Catholic of Christo Synagogue of Satan, which hijacked by the Zionist influence of the criminal cabal that calls itself Zionist of professional criminal thieves.
0: Yeah.
1: Well, the Jesuits.
0: Well, thank you
1: running
0: for taking me off. Yeah.
1: Go ahead. Jesuits are running that deal. And I think really in this many years of myself in this and asking this question and doing research and being objective and open-minded about it, I think the whole thing is run by the Jesuits, and they got the Jews out there because of their traditional role and their capabilities, and they work totally hand in hand. And really, a couple of things brought me to that conclusion. One, when just intellectually thinking about it, and back in those days, May 1st of 1776, a long time ago, there wasn't a central bank, but maybe in one or even a couple of countries of Europe, but there was a Catholic church in virtually every city on the face of the earth. A couple of years ago.
0: That was the original intelligence network.
1: Yep, yeah. A couple of years ago. Daryl, just this other point.
0: Yep.
1: 15 years or so ago, I'm listening to a radio show, and they come on. You know, the two top guys on the Council on Foreign Relations were Catholics. One of them was Ratzinger at the time. And I thought, holy smokes, they don't even run the Council on Foreign Relations on the top two spots. So that was kind of these things over the years just kind of seal it and give you a little bit of idea of the pecking order, you know. Sorry to interrupt. Go ahead, Daryl.
0: Right. Well, if you go back to the autobiography of Cecil Rhodes, he goes makes no bones about it. He goes into detail from a Oxford big picture view as to how he was trained in the British Empire and what the agenda was, but that he looked at the Masons. He looked and was influenced and a part of it. He looked at the Jesuits. He was influenced and was a part of it. He looked at the Roman Catholic Church. He looked at all of it, and he took the very best aspects of all of their different methods and consolidated them into a very small select group of a dozen people initially to exercise and initiate their plan. So literally a baker's dozen of men in the late 1800s working through the first decade and a half in the 19th century were able to accomplish this. Now, they did this in concert with the British Parliament. They did it in concert with the U.S. Congress. They did it with in all parts of British government and federal government and intelligence services and the Tavistock Institute. The forerunner to that was Wellington
2: Madame
0: House.
2: Madame Helena Blavatsky's Theosophical Society.
0: Well, yeah. So this was done. I mean, all these players are true and real. I'm not taking away from any of their individual groups or individual responsibilities. What I'm saying is that, you know, my conclusion in this particular period and its legacy is that the Milner Group was the consolidator and the effectuator of the best of the worst ideas and ways to do it, and we still live with it now.
1: Yep.
0: And what has come out of that is the trilaterals that Anthony Sutton wrote about, the senior executive service, which is British administration, the biggest corporation that nobody in this country, for all statistical purposes, never heard of is Serco. And who were they? Well, they were originally RCA, which is the Radio Corporation of America, which is a British corporation that was founded in the early 1900s and dominated wireless technology.
1: Hold on, one little caveat. That's the Radio Corporation of America. It was founded by David Sarnoff,
0: yeah.
1: And it was American. It wasn't British.
0: Yeah, well, I think you...
1: But he tied in with
0: it. I'm probably going to have to... debate that.
1: Well, we could, so, but you know, I mean, this was a lot of my radio broadcasting background, and there was a lot of information we covered on it. Now, I did see something real interesting, however, recently, that's a new wrinkle I'd never seen before on radio, is that Tesla had invented radio. They set up Marconi and got his patents passed.
0: Yeah.
1: And then they set up the Marconi Association, which is the predecessor that you may be talking about. And then the Marconi Association gave all the patents and everything lock, stock, and barrel to RCA.
0: Well, okay, that might be that could have happened. The other thing about that was in 1945 or 48, the U.S. Patent Office in Washington basically invalidated all of the Marconi patents and reassigned them to Tesla.
1: Huh.
0: Just in passing, that was acknowledged that the Marconi patents were a fraud, a British fraud from the very beginning.
1: That's what came out in what I saw recently.
0: Yeah. So I mean, this is, I mean, we're kind of having fun with this. I mean, you can look at the lineage, the British lineage of RCA as RCA, then to GE, NBC, and Serco. So Serco, this company that you've never, corporation, this octopus that you probably never heard of, has a direct effect on your life every day. It's part of what Donald Trump ostensibly is fighting. And it's huge. It is so big, and we haven't even, you know, we haven't even addressed. I mean, we're kind of off in the ditches here. We're kind of off in the weeds, but it's.
1: I got somebody calling, so I got to write down a number. So just bear with me here. Oh, that's, I think I know who that is. One, two. Go ahead, guys.
2: That Serco could also be known as Scepter. From the 007.
0: Okay. Yeah. Well, you know, there's all kinds of interesting symbology there. You know, ball is 00, and a 7 can be interpreted as being ball. So I mean, there's. That's kind of off in the weeds too, but
2: 10-4, that's salient.
0: Yeah. So, well, go ahead.
1: Well, I'm trying. I think it's
0: been running off here.
1: Okay, let's see here. That didn't show up as Michael. Let's see if that was him calling in. Thomas joined us back. Now hold on, Michael. If you're listening, you got to hang up. I'll call you right back. I tell you what, this screwy ass stuff. While I'm so distracted, you guys continue, please.
0: Well,
2: Bill,
0: so
2: I am
0: so
2: amazed.
0: Okay. Go ahead, Chris. I'm sorry. Go ahead.
2: Well, I was just going to say, Daryl, I am totally blown away by what you've learned in doing your own study. We all study independently on our own what trips our trigger, what interest intrigues us and drives us to learn. And we all go different things, but everything that we learn ties together and gives a better picture, a broader overview of this whole nefarious global criminal conspiracy to take over the world and run it by a bunch of global gangsters for their own self-purient interest by selling anything that appeals for the lustful satisfaction of the masses of human sheeple that will pay anything to get their trip, their trigger, to get their thrill, their sex satisfaction, their drug satisfaction, or power and control over others, demonic satisfaction.
1: Let me see.
0: I think you're describing the Catholic practice of indulgences. You know,
2: see.
0: You know, I have to comment. Recapitulate what you just said. Well, how many facets does a diamond have? All right, and how many satellites? How many 5G satellites do you have to put in the air before you have a constellation? You know, this you cannot look at any of this information at any point in a vacuum. You have to stand back away from this. You know, you have to examine it in detail, and then you have to stand way back from it.
1: And every time you take a step back, it gets bigger. It's like eating liver.
0: Yeah.
1: Thomas, did we get you and Michael on? I've been fighting to try and get these guys on. They're calling in. I'm trying to call out. Did we get you guys on?
3: I'm on. Michael said he's tried to call in twice, keeps getting a busy signal. I think he's got a weak connection on his cell phone
1: This more of this Skype crap. His number calls in. I've got him in the database, so when it calls in, it should say him, but it doesn't. And when I try and type it in to call that number back, it says him. So I don't know what's going on. Apologize to him, okay? And we'll try and get it straightened out. But
3: what might be happening is we're exposing too much of these
1: No, hell, there ain't. No. Don't get off on. You and Chris need to go have coffee. We're a fly on an elephant's ass right now. Okay, but we got the goods on these boys, and they know it. Okay, and so it's our mandate to try and do what we do as well as we can, and then to take that and enlarge it. I mean, that's what I see.
3: Right.
1: I don't know what else to do.
3: Get out of this U.S. citizen system. That's the only thing we can help people do.
1: I'm talking about the program here, you know, and what the way I approach it and what I feel like my duties and responsibilities are in the big picture, you know. Hello, come on in. Come on in, whoever you are. We're fortunate to have the platform and the group, the core group we got, people like Daryl, people like Chris, people like Bob, these people that call in that have glommed onto this and have made it their lives. Daryl has taken, you live this now, Daryl, like I do, okay?
0: Yeah, probably. It's, yeah, I have OCDs associated with this. I guess I'm sort of inoculated from it, in some ways, over time, I've learned to harden my feelings and my heart a little bit, and just look at the information. I tend to be a little brutal about it, but. The point is, going back to what Thomas was saying, and I think most of us can all agree, the first thing you have to do, ladies and gentlemen, men and women, is learn how to protect yourself. Okay, so learn how to protect yourself, and when you're competent to protect yourself to some degree, become proficient at whatever level you are at, and solid in that, and then. You can help protect the people you love. Start there, and don't run past your competence to do that, lest you put people in danger, yourself or others. And so that way, don't try to bite off too much at one time, and do too much at one time, because that's an unrealistic expectation. That will almost always result in failure.
1: Yeah,
0: and so when you're doing it this way, my assertion is you're actually showing love to yourself and to your family and being kind, because and remember that people are going to be traumatized by this, and some have some compassion and empathy for these people. Okay, and I mean, I can literally walk into almost any venue and overwhelm everybody in there in a matter of moments, and I don't do that because if I was to do that, I would be doing it in a selfish, greedy way for me to vent, instead of having compassion and empathy for them to address them where they're at. And so instead of telling them things, I ask them questions.
1: Yep.
0: And speak softly and gently, as a rule, except when I'm on here, where I can be harsh and direct and brutal, and
1: you can be your real self on the radio, can't you?
0: Right. Yeah. Go ahead.
1: Yeah. Who's trying to talk? Is that Bob?
4: Yes, it is.
1: Hey, Bob.
4: I'm not promoting this website nor the product, if you want to call it that. But he was first on Joyce Riley back years ago. And many of you may be aware of him, but for those that aren't, in terms of research and informative information concerning the 16th Amendment and its legislative intent and all of that, there is a site called whiteparrot.com. W-E-I-S-S or W-I-E-S-S.
1: Oh,
4: I can't recall.
1: Yeah.
4: And he brings forward, he doesn't really talk about non-citizen, national, et cetera, but basically it's the same thing, in as much as, and here you go, the government impugning or indicting itself with its own documents, There is a place in the code, and it's code for a reason, we know. There's a place in the code called revocation of election.
1: Yes, there is.
4: And, of course, people talk about election as if it's a vote. Well, no, election's choosing to have scrambled or soft, you know. I mean, election is a choice, and that's the point. You're revoking your choice. And, of course, that imputes that there was a choice to start with, which most people just, you know, well, it's just a presumption. I didn't know I had a right to choose.
1: Well, Bob.
4: Anyway, if you look on Weiss Paris, they've got lots of historical data under the resources that's very informative just in terms of how it happened, why it happened, and how it was implemented.
1: I would add that revocation of election was the linchpin of John and Glenn's program, because John found that
2: withdrawal
1: in there.
2: Of consent.
1: Yes, and what it is he had found in the regulations where you could change your status, and if you did revoke the election and change your status, you could send in 3 years. They'd pay you 3 years what you've paid back to you. Okay. Here's Robert calling in. I'll try. And so that was what John and Glenn built their whole deal on, because that right at first there were some people getting big checks back. And, of course, that gave everybody a lot of incentive. And they let that go on. They let that go on about a nanosecond. Robert, I can't call you back if you keep calling in. Jeez, people learn. I got to call you back. Okay. Maybe not for long. Paul's got a fix for this, and I just didn't have the time this morning to mess with it. But we'll try and get this implemented where we got a different thing to use, and we don't have to go through these damn hoops. But that revocation of election is very important, okay? And the IRS let that happen until they figured out what was going on, and they shut that door real quick. And anybody else that sent in the affidavit with that package got a $500 frivolous filing penalty for every year. And now, I've said before, that if you send the affidavit in to the IRS today, Thomas, if you send yours into the IRS before you send it into the Secretary of State, they will bless you with a $5,000 frivolous filing penalty.
3: I'm not contacting them for anything.
1: Okay. Well, you may want to down the line, but that'll be your choice. But anyway, that's a real important thing, that revocation of election, Bob. Robert, did we get you? It sounds like we got a taxi guy with us. Robert, are you there?
5: Yeah, I'm here, but you're fading out just a wee bit. Not you, Bob. He was talking to me, I think. You're fading out just a wee bit, Roger. A wee bit. But yeah, Bob, quick, that website you mentioned, is that the guy over there in Paris, France?
4: He's actually not in Paris, but yes, he was, and he moved out into the outer part, but... And yes, that's the same guy. His name, it's real easy to remember his name. His first name is Adel, and his last name is Weiss, so you just think of the Sound of Music. But anyway.
5: He had an ad in Las Vegas about how to get out of taxes following his plan. It's slightly different than Roger's deal, but it kind of parallels, if you will. I believe him on
4: so, yeah.
5: But he's a pretty smart guy. Yeah, pretty smart cat.
4: Yeah, he's pretty sharp.
1: Is he out there at a rotunda while wearing a yellow vest?
5: I don't know about that.
4: he's probably trying to keep a target off of him. I don't know.
5: Anyway. I guess Brent do that.
4: I'm going to mute out. I've got a guy here I need to talk to.
1: Okay, go cut your business.
4: I'll remember
1: deal.
4: To mute this time.
1: Okay. Bob lets us eavesdrop on his business deals. Robert, did you have anything else to add? You called in here late. We'll see you, man. Thanks for contributing. Robert, what's on your mind today?
5: Oh, not too much. I was just sitting here listening, and then my ears immediately started twitching when he mentioned the Paris guy. And I thought, I heard him. Yeah. Okay. He was on George a couple times, I think.
1: Okay.
5: The late George Riley. So, pretty good.
1: We've beat this stuff pretty good today. Brent's on tomorrow, and we know we just kind of turned the mic over to him. But I got a number of tabs open here I'd like to close. So let me run down a few of them, and there's plenty of room for discussion in here. Conspiracy researcher David Icke has been totally banned from speaking in Australia. He had a visa, everything ready to go. He was an hour or two from the flight leaving, and they got hold of him and said, "You're not welcome. You can't come." Israel and Netanyahu stepped into all kinds of crap over in Poland, and they're getting all kinds of backlash from that. The Israeli foreign minister over there in a speech was talking about, he said on Sunday, Katz said that the Poles collaborated with the Nazi Germans during the Second World War, and quote, I'm going to quote this Israeli ambassador, sucked anti-Semitism with their mother's milk. Let me repeat that. Sucked anti-Semitism with their mother's milk. That was a statement by a country's ambassador in another country that he's the ambassador to. This one's kind of good. Chris, this is one of your fellow residents. I think you're going to like this. A U.S. appellate court has reopened a Palestinian lawsuit against billionaire Israel donor Sheldon Adelson. And these Palestinians, they had evidently had it ruled in their favor at a district court. It went to the appellate court. They shut it down for a while, but they've reopened it, and it's a big lawsuit, and there's a bunch of people involved. 15 or 20 of these dirty sumbitches because of Cass Lead. And the appellate level court has reopened that case. Now, and the reason this is important is look what's going on with the Southern Poverty Law Center. I mean, they're...
2: Yeah.
1: Okay.
5: Southern Pimp Leadership Conference.
1: Okay, so...
2: Now, the Satellite Pedophile Liar Center.
1: Right, and they got a big judgment against them for about $6 or $8 million or something. And... here recently, and now a bunch of people have started coming at them filing offensive lawsuits. So this is just good news. When I say on here the worm's turning, it's incidents like this that kind of give you the indication that it might be. I'll tell you, everybody's wanting to call in. I'm doing the absolute best I can, okay? Patrick, this is a... I want, if they only knew how they'd screwed people up.
0: Well, let me
5: who was that lady?
0: Let me give a
1: No, I'll go Daryl or Robert, whichever. Robert, what were you going to say?
5: I was just going to say, who was that lady? I think it was on Laughlin that was pushing in those cables and saying number please was connecting phone calls. That's what you remind me of. You're a modern-day her.
1: I feel like the guy in
2: Ernestine.
1: No. I feel like the guy in that Federal Express commercial where he's got that 6 or 7 phones up his ears. I think somebody joined us. Patrick, you got online, Patrick?
6: Yeah, I'm around. Okay. Running down the highway. Listening to y'all chat it up today.
1: Okay.
6: Hey, what do you think about this deep under current of a government, shadow government, which we all know is there, them getting their letters at Daddy Bush's funeral and all of them down at Guantanamo Bay, and that they're going to execute all these for treason and all this stuff. Is this all a bunch of hoopla?
1: I don't know.
6: For real? I mean,
1: I have no idea. There's some indications that it is. There's some people with connections that say that it is. This is something I was thinking about this morning. You haven't heard us get one time off and say, well, Q says, and all the people that have been chasing that stuff for a year by some anonymous source putting all this stuff up there in mysterious crypto language, I think have been chasing their tail, because to my knowledge, very little of that stuff has come to fact and fruition. Okay.
6: Yeah, I agree, Patrick.
1: That's why I deal with what we deal with here. I can show you the slaughterhouse cases. I can show you this stuff. I can explain it to you, and it's real, and you can get your arms around it. You can't get your arms around something that's got an anonymous source.
0: Yeah, I think you have to be very suspect of it, and I think we're about out of time here, so I just want to take just a few seconds and give you a quote out of history. Woodrow Wilson, his book, The New Freedom, this is his quote. His quote about a secret monolithic power so pervasive, with undue influence, men in commerce are afraid of somebody, something they know there is a power so organized, so subtle, so watchful, so interlocked, so complete, so pervasive, that they better not speak about it above their breath when they speak in condemnation of it. And the irony of all this, the irony of his awareness, okay, do not make long-term decisions on short-term indications. Here is his lesson. The irony of his quote is that it was the same power that placed him in the White House. In the White House. So we have to be very careful here. Very careful.
1: Yep. Well, we try and tread on as good ice as we can get here, folks. And I think our particular approach has pretty good solid ice under us. And I'm tickled to death with the progress we've made. The people like Patrick and Thomas and Michael Badnarik tried to call in 3 or 4 times. We'll get that straightened out. We'll maybe get Michael back on next week. But tomorrow's Brent, and we'll see what he brings to the table. And it's always a nice way to wash up the week on the spiritual foundation of this trek that we're all on kind of collectively, really. This searching for truth, this searching for understanding, and this above all drive to be free. Okay, so I'm just tickled to death that we've got the platform and to have this group of what I consider to be fine individuals that listen in and go out of their way to get involved. And I really appreciate and love each and every one of you. You know, I've said that, and what you don't understand is what I've gone through to this point to find you.
0: Well. You know, as more and more people get their aux cord, they will, I guess. Two scriptures. Write these down, guys. Exodus. Okay, there's a new word for you. Exodus 23, 32 and 33. Exodus 23, 32 and 33. The gist of it, it's in a word. Make no covenant. Then go to Psalms 11:15. It talks directly to a surety. Okay, so for the people that don't think that the Bible's full of politics, that the Bible is full of law, okay, listen, if you don't understand the law, how are you going to follow the gospel? You know, maybe I'm being hard again, so.
1: Well, listen, whatever.
5: Who was that guy, Roger, said this is a law book? Who was that?
1: That was a guy from the Rommel School of Law. His name was Peter.
5: Mm.
1: Quite a guy. That whole Rommel School of Law bunch was a neat bunch. Anyway, thanks all y'all that contributed today. Good show. I'll have the links to those articles on the show description on CastBox, which I think I'll get to upload timely today. And you guys have a great day, and we'll see you tomorrow with Brent. Appreciate everybody's contribution. Hasta luego, guys.
6: Long never was done away with.
1: See you tomorrow. Ciao, ciao.
5: Later.
6: Bye.
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0: USA Radio News, I'm Ron Warner. Senator John Fetterman is backing President Trump's push to expand artificial intelligence and data centers, warning that U.S. overreaction could benefit China. The Pennsylvania Democrat says AI leadership and energy dominance are critical to national security, rejecting calls to slow development over concerns about data centers. Transportation Secretary Sean Duffy said on Fox News Sunday, the administration is cracking down on commercial truck drivers who are unqualified, improperly licensed, or in the country illegally.
1: So my plan is I want to make sure that if I have drivers driving an 80,000-pound big rig on an American road endangering an American citizen, I want them off the American road. They don't deserve to have a license. They should not have a license.
0: Duffy says 8,000 fraudulent truck driving schools have been shut down, and states could lose federal funding if they don't cooperate. A 2028 presidential bid could be in the future for Senator Chris Van Hollen.
2: Appearing on NBC's Meet the Press, the Maryland Democrat says he's kicking the tires on a potential run for the highest office.
3: I think there's a great deal of churning within the Democratic Party, and I support that. As I said, I think we need this healthy debate because I don't think Democrats have put forward a clear alternative to the Trump administration.
2: The senator was asked if Democratic Socialists should have a place in the Democratic Party, and Holland responded by saying they do as part of the debate. I'm Tammy Trujillo.
0: Colorado officials are noting a sharp rise in bear encounters with humans. Monica Nelson reports.
4: Colorado Parks and Wildlife say there were 4 bear attacks in just the last week, including one that sent a man to the hospital. Data from the agency shows Colorado bear encounters are at a record high, with over 6,100 reports so far this year, which is up nearly 97% from the same period last year. A rise in bear encounters has also been reported in California, Montana, New Mexico, and Oregon.
0: From America's News Network, USA Radio News.
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0: Florida's cost of living squeeze is showing on the job front. Natalie Rodriguez reports.
7: The hiring crunch is hitting Florida particularly hard, with Miami ranking near the bottom for young professionals finding work. Starter roles are heavily saturated and entry-level salaries fail to match the region's surging housing costs. Local economists warn a lack of high-paying opportunities is forcing grads to launch careers out of state.
0: A new analysis of voter registration data finds Democrats have lost ground to Republicans across much of the country over the past decade. Democratic registration shares fell in 93% of the counties studied, while Republican shares increased 77%. The data also shows more voters choosing independent or minority party registration. A class action lawsuit being filed in the Northern District of California alleges that the Oura Ring fitness tracker doesn't actually track users' sleep as advertised.
8: The complaint, filed August 20th, states that Oura cannot measure brain electrical activity, eye movements, muscle tone, or other signals. The suit alleges Oura's AI models are doing guesswork based on improper inputs and are taking advantage of desperate consumers who struggle with sleep. The suit claims that Oura engaged in fraudulent advertising, unjust enrichment, breach of express and implied warranties, and violations of California's unfair competition law. I'm Rob Martier.
0: I'm Ron Warner, USA Radio News.
9: 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I just want to warn you, traffic is tough out there.
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Well, good day, hello, and how are you? I'm Ron Edwards, and welcome to the Ron Edwards American Experience Talk Show. Well, my friends, it amazes me. You ever encountered, let's say, a street bully? And let's say he rapped you on the nose, gave you a little bop, and let's say you fought back, and let's say you might beat the bully. Or if you all just ended up in a fight and you all are going head-to-head and boom, boom, and then suddenly people break in and they stop the fight. Have you ever been in a case where the bully tried to turn around and blame you for the fight and blaming you as the reason for the fight, even though they're the ones that started the fight? Well, that's kind of what... you know, the Islamists do. They start fights all over the world via terrorism, and now they even do it electronically, as they negatively impacted a British power plant. The Iranians did. Now you've got this Democrat Michigan Senate nominee, Abdul El Said, suggesting that the United States is the one that creates terrorism. I find that to be a real, real retarded piece of work. Because, first of all, the United States of America was not founded upon terroristic principles. The United States was founded upon Judeo-Christian ethics. We have a United States Constitution, which recognizes and points out our inalienable rights, which come from God, the living God. The real one, the one, you know, the one who created Earth and beyond. But this guy is speaking to an audience, and it's kind of funny because the audience that I'm looking at here, there's literally, I guess you would say, about 50 to 70 seats there, and only two people. Oh, wait a minute, I see three. Three people sitting in the audience. But he's hollering, blaming the United States for terrorism. Yet, it is the Islamics who came up with the philosophy of terrorism. And the reason why is because they think that they are such privileged characters that they somehow have the right to infiltrate other countries like rats infiltrating garbage and inflict their way of life, their false religion, on others. And not just inflicting their belief system, but also their system of brutality, particularly against females in Afghanistan, against little boys, where they say that boys are for pleasure, women are for procreation only, and other cruel things around the world, you know, the halal, meat production, torture of animals. And it just goes on and on and on and on and on. Their fourth century mentality continues to be allowed to spread. Now, the only way he may have a tiny, tiny, tiny, I mean, so small that you can't even see it, amount of truth that may be he's speaking when it comes to the United States creating terrorism. And that is because the United States, like a big retard, continues to allow the Islamists to come to our country, to be in our country, to spread in our country. And I equate the spread of Islam in America to the spread of E. coli in food and water. It's not good. It's not good for people. And so the United States has to really, seriously grow a pair. And we're at a situation, as I've said many times on this broadcast in the past,

0: a fork in the road. Now, the United States as a whole is going to straighten up and fly right when it comes to moral issues. She's going to throw away, cast off, the practicing of evil, such as abortion, et cetera, et cetera, et cetera. See, because everything you do, for everything you do, there's an equal and opposite reaction. You know, they want to kill the babies, but they want to continue to allow murderers to live. They want to continue to allow people like Dr. Fauci to walk the earth freely, like a cocky little rooster, doing whatever the hangnail he wants to do, getting away with his horrible crimes. And so when you make these kinds of awful, stupid, retarded decisions, guess what? It leads to more retarded decisions at the expense of many others who do not agree with this madness. Now, those who have a decent sense of morality, of right and wrong, who have, an IQ above 80, understands that Islam is as dangerous as any disease on the earth. And it is very dangerous for children. It is very dangerous for women. It is dangerous for our society as a whole. They openly admit, and I've seen it on video, that they want to kill those who are not Islamists. And they were admitting this in Dearbornistan, Michigan. It wasn't somewhere in Saudi Arabia. And speaking of Saudi Arabia, who likes to smile in Trump's face all the time, they want to take his place, literally. Okay? They smile in his face, and he says, "Hoo, they like me, they like me." You know how his arms flail out? You know, "They like me, they like me." Well, Saudi Arabia continues to fund, to the tune of billions of dollars, programs in our government schools, universities, and colleges, where they teach anti-Americanism, pro-Islamism, based upon a bunch of lies, big heap of lies, that make the gullible Gulliver students believe their bilge. And so the beat goes on. Who creates terrorists? It is the people that teach their children from birth to hate the United States of America, to hate Israel, to hate black people. They don't mention that because on the world stage, black people are not seen as very important for certain reasons. And some of those reasons are self-inflicted. So I'm not one of those pointing, you know, the finger of racism. Sometimes you have to look yourself in the mirror and say, you know what? I have this problem because of such and such and such and such and such and such. But it is reality. And so, for example, in Nigeria, the Nigerian Christians over there who have started fights with no one continue to be brutalized day after day after day after day by the Islamists who kill, murder, rape, burn them for sport whenever they get in the mood. Hey, let's go kill some more Christians. And they just go for it for sport. Just like people go to duck hunting in America. And so we in America have to really smarten up. We got to toughen up. We have to smarten up. Or we will not have a republic in the near future. Yeah, it's that bad, folks. But I will say that at the same time, potentially, it's very good. Because maybe what's going on in Saeed and what's going on in New York City is such a slap across America's face that she'll wake up and say, hold on there. We have to stop the madness. And we the people have the power to do that. We have the power to stop it. We really do. But we have to exercise that power. We have to come together in unison over principles, not party, but over principles. It's not about right or left. It's about up or down. It, again, is about also right or wrong.
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0: Do you seek inspiration? 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Pick up a copy of On the Call, On the Wall. 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Life matters to God even when we think He may have abandoned us. Read the testimony of my life. I share my pain and my victories in Christ. I learned trust under the most adverse of circumstances. My dad said, a lesson earned is never forgotten. I paid well for the faith developed in me, and I'm forever grateful for the mercies afforded me in that experience. God will bring you through, and He deserves the glory for it. Read today On the Call, On the Wall.
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5: Well, excuse me for being here today. I'm Ron Edwards, but I heard myself say that I'm thanking my guest for being here. So am I the guest today? Maybe so, yeah! So I'm going to thank myself for being here. Praise the Lord and pass the butter. Well, you know, friends, often I've talked about on this wonderful show that Americans need to take up physical fitness, they need to take up self-defense courses, and they need to be more aware of their surroundings. Well, here's a perfect example of that. A shocking assault at a California gas station that happened for no logical reason has gone viral after the victim's attorney shared footage of the incident on social media. What happened, the attorney's name is Tony Busby. He shared footage on his Instagram account showing the moment that an Amazon delivery driver walks up to a 71-year-old client of his at an Arco gas station in Elk Grove, California, and started getting in his face while threatening to beat him up. Yeah, it's a young guy, and he sees a 71-year-old man, okay, and most 71-year-old men are, you know, they're not in the best of shape. Not because they're too old to take care of themselves, but most Americans, they just don't work out, they don't keep up, so they're at a huge disadvantage. So this young black driver comes up behind this 71-year-old man, who happens to be white, and he says, "I am going to beat your ass, nigga." Yeah. What a retard. The delivery driver then sucker punches the senior citizen in the back of the head, causing him to fall to the ground as the gas station workers look on in shock. The delivery driver then calmly walked away. Now, why did he do that, my friends? Why on earth, heavens to Murgatroyd, why would he do such a thing, the retard, okay? The reason why is because the delivery driver said that the old man took his parking spot. Now, there were other parking spots right there in that same area. Holy mackerel, Andy. Obviously. Because he was able to get out, he parked his vehicle right next to the one where the 71-year-old gentleman parked. And even if it were true, he took his parking spot, is that a good reason to walk up behind an out-of-shape senior citizen, 71 years old, and club him in the head and cause damage, which he did? He's still being treated for neck pain and a concussion. Wow. Thank God that the Amazon driver was arrested and charged with felony battery and elder abuse, among other charges. Now, bring this story up because more and more in the United States of America today, although the Trump administration says that overall crime rates have declined as far as numbers, but we do see these kinds of incidents in our republic becoming more often perpetrated against people. You find, of course, illegal border crossers and others who were let in illegally by the Biden administration, the Haitians attacking people, the Islamists attacking people, stoning people who come into Dearbornistan because they're Christians. You know, all kinds of stuff like this. And a lot of it has to do because just like this case, and I'm looking at the picture of the guy, of the driver, very young man, and an out of shape 71-year-old guy, and I guess he felt proud of himself. And the picture shows him, you know, banging the man from behind like a little punk and just calmly walking away. But people are doing this, why? Because they feel that they can get away with it. Why is it that people feel that they can get away with this? Because a lot of people have. Ask Alan Bragg of New York City, who's been letting criminals out for years. Ask Brandon Johnson, mayor of Chicago, who supports being very light on criminals. Oh, yeah. Ask Governor Newsom of California, all over the place. Governor Pritzker of Illinois. America has been too lightweight when it comes to dealing with criminal thugs. And my suggestion is that we, the people, those who are able, so that we can help those who are not able to, if we happen to see a situation, to do what we can to get in the best shape that we can. If you can, if you're not in the best shape, if you're in a state where you're allowed to carry, carry. Do what we have to do, because in many locales now, the thin blue line known as the police departments have all gone left. And many times you will not get help. And at best you'll get marginal help. They may push off the assaulters, but they won't arrest them in some places like Dearbornistan, Michigan. Well, they can brick a Christian and, hey, that's it. So we have to learn to start taking things into our own hands where we're forced to. Now, is that a situation I prefer? Nope. I wish law enforcement would just do their jobs as law enforcement professionals. And then when you look at it, amongst those that do want to enforce the law, many of them are out of shape. You know, they have Dunkin' Donut bodies. And so then again, that puts everyone in danger, because if you're out of shape dealing with these thugs, many of them are in shape and they know how to fight and this, that, and the other, and a third, so they have nothing to fear in their own mind. So we have to, just get better. Get better and get better and get better about defending our elderly citizens. And in many cases, the women and children. So, we have to, you know, we just have to become fed up with this. Because the longer and the more that we allow the knuckle draggers to get away with what they're doing, the more they're going to do. The left, there is no bottom. I've said this for years, that there is no bottom to which the left will say, you know what, we've hit bottom, you know, we can't go any further. And the same thing for the overall criminal element in the streets of America, that a lot of it was let in. So, it's just crazy stuff. It is just crazy, crazy, crazy stuff. And Americans have to fight back intellectually, too, and spiritually. And what do I mean by that? Well, intellectually, we have to start teaching right from wrong. You know, just like the Muslims teach their children to hate, we have to start teaching our children right from wrong, going back to the basics. I say starting with the Ten Commandments. That's real easy. Get that basic in. Teach truthfully about the Constitution, the Bill of Rights. Once again, basics. And don't stop. You have to keep it up year after year, generation after generation. Until you do that, you know, it garbage in, garbage out. If you don't teach a righteous and moral standard, you will become an immoral nation. And the Founding Fathers warned, if we do not remain a good moral people, we will not be a great nation. And we are now seeing in our faces a lot of people who don't want America to be great. And guess what they always support? Everything that is designed to bring about chaos, self-destruction of our nation, and everything evil that you can imagine that would bring about the fall of our country. And that is not what America was meant to be, a fallen nation. No, we were not. I'm Ron Edwards. We'll be back after this.
0: The Ron Edwards American Experience, a charter member of the emerging new mainstream media.
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7: News this hour at Town Hall. I'm Bob Agnew in Washington. Treasury Secretary Scott Bessent held a press conference at the Treasury Department today, announcing the most sweeping sanctions in U.S. history, framing them as the single greatest financial offensive ever marshaled against an adversary.
8: Bessent said the new measures will broaden the Trump administration's existing Iran sanctions regime, adding secondary sanctions on foreign entities, banks, and countries that continue to do business with Tehran. He urged allies and other nations to choose sides, quote, either with us or against us, warning that noncompliance will face massive economic consequences. Iranian Foreign Minister Abbas Araghchi dismissed the sanctions as a sign of U.S. defeat and warned of further defeat for Washington. Iran state media also called the move, quote, an implicit admission of the enemy's humiliating defeat. Bernie Bennett, Washington.
7: Willie Nelson reports on Iran's economy now under severe stress.
9: The Iranian rial has collapsed to a historic low against the U.S. dollar, now trading at around 2 million rials per dollar. The dollar has more than doubled against the rial over the past year under tightening American sanctions. Treasury Secretary Scott Bessent called the campaign an economic D-Day and the greatest financial offensive ever marshaled against an adversary. Bessent said any remaining ties to Tehran will further bring economic isolation. Willie Nelson, Washington.
7: Four states still have primaries coming up next month. Here's correspondent Laura Winter with a preview.
10: Primary season is still in full swing, with voters in four states gearing up to vote in September. Massachusetts will hold its primary on Tuesday, September 1st, the following week after Labor Day on Tuesday, September 8th. New Hampshire voters will head to the polls. Then Wednesday, September 9th, Rhode Island holds its primary contests. And last but not least, Delaware will hold its primary on Tuesday, September 15th.
7: As correspondent Laura Winters reporting, it's been a mixed bag on Wall Street all day long. Right now, the Dow Jones Industrial Average is up 148 points. More on these stories at townhall.com.
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13: They say justice is blind, but some judges like to get in the way of justice. Hello, I'm Ron Edwards. On today's page from the Edwards Notebook,
14: Among the numerous thugs who converged upon downtown Cleveland on May 30th, 2020, were Devon Polin and Brandon Althoff of Erie, Pennsylvania. They were both indicted on four charges, including conspiracy to riot, cause civil disorder, and conspiracy to use a firearm to commit a felony. The two criminals were parking in the wrong direction on a one-way downtown street several hours after Mayor Frank Jackson's 8 p.m. curfew. They also were in possession of a fire starter, spray paint, and a .45-caliber Glock. The thug phones contained text messages detailing their mission to participate in destroying downtown Cleveland stores and cafes. Those phones were turned over to the FBI. Unfortunately, leftist-leaning U.S. District Judge Patricia Goglin ruled that Cleveland police lacked probable cause to arrest, despite evidence showing both Devon Polin and Brandon Althoff actually participated in the destruction of property. Judges that display such bias against law and order should be quickly removed from the bench. What say you? I'm Ron Edwards.
15: This is a battle between truth and deceit, a battle between forces that would enslave this country in darkness and between a media that wants to present you with the truth.
16: We are being censored. America's news outlets no longer provide the truth. 90% of news outlets in the United States are controlled by six corporations. The mission of the Epoch Times is to chase the truth, to ground all statements in fact.
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18: Ron Edwards, the new voice of America.
5: Yeah, we're back. I'm Ron Edwards. This is the Ron Edwards American Experience. Well, one result of America's economic strangulation of Iran, the currency, the rial, hit a record low over 2.02 million to the U.S. dollar today as the Trump administration is unveiling its economic D-Day maximum sanctions against Tehran and a few other nations which have not been named. Now, I think this is a great idea. Economic strangulation is one powerful way. And the good news is that the United States is powerful enough and big enough to also spread this engagement to other nations that might try to sneak economic viability towards Iran and help them out as they endure this United States economic strangulation. And I must say that Iran brought it upon themselves. And, you know, did we do it right as far as the order was concerned? No. I thought we should have cleaned out our country first, got most of the garbage out, the Islamic garbage, gotten all of that trash out, then go after Tehran, bigly. But it is what it is. We're in it, so we've got to be go ahead and win it. But at the same time, we have to step up efforts to clean out the human debris out of our own republic so that they are not here after the Trump administration is gone. And here's hoping that the Trump administration will follow through on what he ran on, the building or continuation of the building of the wall. Now, I have not seen any recent photos of any new construction, and so I don't know if it's even being built. Thank God that they are keeping 99% of the illegals trying to sneak into our country, keeping them out. That's a good thing. However, we need physical barriers, massive physical barriers with technical backup to be in place so that when the Trump administration is gone, it will be much easier to enforce keeping our border clean of the human debris that still wants to come into our country to help destroy it, help the Democrats to destroy it. It's just common sense, my friends. No rocket science here. Now, Canada and the trade war with that country. For years, old Canada has been disrespecting the United States. For years, Canada has been, slapping unfair tariffs and other unfair trade practices against the United States. And after many, many years, the Trump administration, being the first one that I'm aware of, that has decided to stand up and say, you know what, you don't get to screw over us. It's not right. And of course, he has many fellow politicians in the country, here in this country, that are on the side of Canada, because many of these politicians who oppose Trump standing up to Canada, they stand against Trump because they, too, want the country to be undermined. And that includes both Republicans as well as, of course, Democrats, every Democrat you can find. And even Republicans like Mike Pence, who said the last thing our economy needs is a trade war with Canada. When that knucklehead should have been saying, when it comes to the economy and what we need to do, how about reducing the spending? You know, that is the biggest albatross that is going against our republic right now when it comes to our economy. If only we would cut the spending. And there are a few people that are percolating the idea of raising taxes to lessen the debt. That will only increase the debt in the long run, because guess what? As you increase taxes, that slows down economic activity, which decreases tax revenues in the long run, which does not add to, it does not decrease the debt. And the biggest, most quickest way you can decrease your debt is to decrease your spending. Real simple. And if they would just simply lower spending levels to what they were before the Corona China Virus Syndrome, just lower it to that for now, which isn't that big a deal considering the size of our economy, just lower it back to that level and watch how the economy would spark. And I'm crazy enough to suggest that not only lowering the level of spending, but at the same time lowering taxes even more. Because those two actions together would stimulate economic activity domestically. While at the same time, I would add a third action. I would make sure that the United States corporate tax rate is the lowest on earth, adding yet another incentive for corporate expansion and growth here in the United States of America. Because we will not have a president like President Trump forever who believes in tariffs, which, by the way, did bring in the Gilded Age of the last century. So we have to, there are certain things that we need to do in this country right now while we have time. And of course, he'd probably have to twist some Republicans' arms almost until they almost break off, just for these simple ideas, which would do nothing but benefit our republic massively. If Congress was serious about bettering the lives of Americans instead of trying to stick it to Donald Trump, all these problems that are besetting our nation economically could be done away with in 90 days. We would see a huge recovery underway within 90 days. If they didn't have such big egos, they could come back, go to work right now. Just those three things that I just mentioned, boom, enact those three things within 2 weeks. And you talk about being victorious in the midterms. It would be a smashing success for our side. But unfortunately, people like John Thune and other Republicans, Murkowski, they are hatred of Donald Trump because he wisely is not a globalist, at least as far as I know. And many Republicans who, yes, they're better economically for our country than any Democrat you can find, many of them have globalist underpinnings, like Mike Pence. Let's not forget the Bushes. Let's not forget Susan Collins, Murkowski, John Thune, and others. So, yeah, we have to come together, my friends, quickly. And the things that I just mentioned are simple stuff. But yet, their refusal to do these simple things will bring about huge problems that won't be simple for we, the people of this country, who pay their salaries via our tax dollars. So in a sense, we're modern-day slaves. We are, as Clarence Thomas famously said, when he was going through his hell, when he was appointed to the Supreme Court by George H.W. Bush, it's like a high-tech, instead of lynching, it's high-tech slavery today. They electronically take our taxes and in many cases use that power against us by not doing what they should be doing on behalf of this republic. Because of personal hatred of the president and preference for globalism in the style of the European Union. Yeah, crazy stuff. Awful stuff. So, I understand that many people, and in some cases so am I, disappointed with President Trump with certain things that he has not done, but let us not forget that the man has faced record levels of opposition. And I'm kind of surprised that he's allowed, for instance, securing the border or getting deportations. I'm sorry, not securing the border, but as far as deportations, it's no longer among the top 10 subjects of the administration because of such pressure. And I'm surprised and shocked that he would bend to such wackiness. We'll be back with more after this.
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8: Da-da-da-da-da-da-da. We're back, yep, for the final segment of the Ron Edwards American Experience. You know, one of the things that's most irritating is when people that are of privilege, you know, I don't even want to call it privilege, when people are blessed to be in families that have worked hard and have succeeded, and they're multi-million, you know, multi-millionaires and or billionaires or whatever, and that money does not accumulate on its own. It's via hard work, smart investments, et cetera, et cetera, et cetera. It just doesn't appear out of thin air. And I've always wondered, why is it that many of the elites whose families have worked their way up, why they don't turn around and say, hey, we made it, you can too? Rather than supporting policies and principles that makes it more impossible for the rest of Americans to do what they did. Here's an example. A champagne Democrat, socialist, with an incredibly appropriate nickname, is getting dragged after posting a quite telling message on social media. New York City resident Grace Ryan, a 25-year-old chocolate heiress from Ohio who graduated from New York University this spring, went on X to defend recent criticism she's received, rightfully so, for being a rich girl cheering on socialism. See, if socialism takes full effect on the United States of America, she'll be okay because her family is uber rich and they can ride the storm. And I think the elites like her want to live as they live, but want to shut the door and make it impossible for the rest of Americans to rise through the ranks through via hard work and good investments themselves. She complained that everyone's trying to dunk on me for being a progressive from a privileged background. But like, have y'all, this is her saying this, never heard of nobleness oblige? She said that I have a moral obligation to use my advantage to help those who are struggling, ignoring the fact that what she supports will make it more difficult for everyone, and everyone will be struggling that much more just to live, not struggling to make it up the ladder of success. But rather, the progressivism that she supports will make it more impossible to rise to success, but just struggling just to merely survive. Most Americans, of course, have not, and not surprisingly, roasted her all over. They're continuing to roast her over and over again for this ultra-condescending post, talking about how she wants to bring about progressivism for the rest of us. Wow. She lives in a rent-stabilized apartment despite her family's wealth. See, she wants to set an example of being, I don't know, a loser, despite the fact that her family has succeeded. What she should be doing is setting an example of working, in this case, working in her family's business. And if she's so worried about the rest of us, how about, I don't know, doing videos on how to succeed in a capitalist society? Well, basically, we have a mongrel economy. There are elements of free market economics, but also a lot of socialism that has been mixed in. So, this is just horrible. Many of the loser children of, she said that many of the loser children of my wealthy friends who see no way to emulate the success of their parents have gravitated toward mandanism and found community and a sense of purpose by rejecting capitalism as a way to cope with their own failures. Wow, she even admits that. This is crazy work. Well, you're guaranteed to succeed if you do not try, if you don't work. As the New York Post, pointed out, the idea of nobleness oblige lets the rich keep their fortunes as long as they share a small, tiny, whiny portion of it. But the DSA advocates for a classless society, as Karl Marx did, a good Ryan clearly does not believe in advancing. See, doesn't believe in you and I having the opportunity to advance and improve our lot in life. Ryan, who has nicknamed herself Lululemon, lives up to her nickname so well that she could pose as the poster child for champagne socialism in a GOP ad. Yeah, she represents a clear and present danger in our republic. Wow. Unfreaking believable. Well, that's stupid to say unbelievable, because it is believable, because it's true. This story is true. And this story is not very unique. There's a lot of folks around this country who come from families of success who do not want the rest of us to succeed, who feel that it is their sworn duty to oversee the growth of communism and socialism in America and big government to lord over the rest of us. Where common sense would say, you know what? I've been blessed to grow up in a family that worked hard and created jobs and did many good things. And you can too. And it is, you know, that would represent a good heart, in my humble opinion. But it is what it is. Many of the elites like her would rather die than to see folks like you and I succeed, climb up the ladder of success. See, what they're really displaying is a form of greediness, wanting it all for themselves. and wanting the rest of us to be nothing more than little serfs. Kind of like in the Middle Ages. Well, you had the rich who lived in the castles and all of that, and the serfs who lived around, and every once in a while, the people in the castle, they'd send out military men to go out and raid the little towns and hamlets. Of course, they'd rape women on the side, but take the little wealth that they've collected and say, these are the taxes for the king or whatever. And the people would have to start all over again to try to just accumulate a little substance of life. And that's basically what socialism and communism is. Like Klaus Schwab said, they want you to have nothing and be happy about it. And that's why they keep dumbing down people, so that if they ever reach their goal, you'll be too stupid to be, you won't even be smart enough to be unhappy about the conditions that you'd be in, and thus you wouldn't be willing to fight for your own God-given right to work and achieve in life. It's crazy work, my friends. And so we have to come against that. In my opinion, they have no legal right at all to try to prevent you and I from working our way up the ladder of success. And that is why we, the American people, need to come together like never before. I seriously, like never before. And fight against this madness. Because if we do not, knowing that there is a better way, we will have no one to blame but ourselves for the ultimate failure of our republic and our exceptional nation way of life. So it's time for us to get our moral house in order and to get our actions geared towards the right direction. And at the same time, seek providential guidance so that we won't continue to make stupid mistakes. So, it is what it is, my friends, but it doesn't have to be the way it is currently. We can seek a better route, we can seek a better road, but are we willing to come together and travel that good path together? Well, now that I see that my time is up, thank you so much for your time. As I always say at this time, remember to pray for your nation, pray for your family, your friends, and even your enemies that they get it right before it's too late. I'm Ron Edwards, reminding you to treat others the same way you want to be treated. Until next time, Excelsior!

0: USA Radio News, I'm Ron Warner. Turner's Outdoorsman is a top source of crime guns in several of California's largest cities.
1: Those include Bakersfield, Los Angeles, Anaheim, Long Beach, and Fresno. That's according to new data from the California Department of Justice. In Bakersfield, 83 guns sold at a Turner's Outdoorsman location between 2023 and 2025 were considered crime guns. That's the highest number for a store with an active firearms dealer license in any of the state's 10 most populous cities. Crime guns were used in a crime, suspected to have been used in a crime, or were illegally possessed. Turner's Outdoorsman has more than 30 locations in California. I'm Daniel Martindale.
0: A growing number of colleges may soon offer a faster, more affordable path to a degree.
2: Forbes says a growing number of colleges across the country are rolling out three-year bachelor degree programs. Schools including Johnson & Wales, BYU Idaho, Ensign College, and others already offering the accelerated option. Supporters say the trend could help reduce student debt and get grads into the workforce sooner, but critics worry students might miss some of the broader educational experiences. At least 26 states now have a college offering a reduced credit three-year bachelor's program, and more than 70 institutions are either offering or exploring the model. I'm Monica Nelson.
0: Texans are microdosing magic mushrooms to feel better, but they may not be getting the boost they expect.
3: According to a new review by researchers at Texas Tech and the University of Texas Medical Branch, low doses of psilocybin show little scientific proof of working. Researchers analyzed 11 studies published spanning 6 years and involving over 3,000 adults. While some reported surveys claimed positive results, controlled trials showed no real improvement in anxiety, depression, stress, or overall well-being. Texas scientists warned the data is still too limited and conflicting to prove microdosing works or is safe over the long haul. I'm Tammy Trujillo.
0: From America's News Network, USA Radio News.
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0: The hotly contested race to become Georgia's next governor reveals some interesting numbers. More from Liz Kennedy.
5: An insider advantage poll finds Republican Rick Jackson slightly ahead of Democrat Keisha Lance Bottoms, 46.3% to 46.2%. Healthcare is a key focus, with the former Atlanta mayor urging growth of the program at a rally in Decatur on Friday.
6: We need to focus on how we can expand Medicaid in Georgia, how we can access those federal dollars that we have left on the table to help cover people.
5: Jackson was also out on the campaign trail in Buford on Saturday with Governor Kemp telling supporters he knows the healthcare industry.
7: I've spent my life in it. I know where the costs are. I know where the waste is.
5: Voters across Georgia will head to the polls on Tuesday, November 3rd.
0: The top staffer for a Southern California lawmaker is facing an HR complaint after a situation with an independent journalist.
8: Jerry Shands is the chief of staff to Democratic Assemblywoman Tina McKinnor from Inglewood. He was caught on video making manhood jokes about journalist Nick Shirley. The joke was in response to the Stop Nick Shirley Act, which critics say strips away the ability for journalists to uncover fraud in the state. Shands held up a sign during the confrontation and tried poking fun at the size of Shirley's genitals, and now there are reports that say that several complaints have been filed with the HR department of the California legislature. I'm Jason Campadonia.
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11: Happy to have you along, my fellow Americans. Sam Bushman, Lowell Nelson, campaignforliberty.org on your radio today. I hope you had a fantastic weekend, ladies and gentlemen. Yeah, everybody wants your email, folks. We'll get into that. We got to support the troops, folks, and the only way to get that done is to bring them home, but I don't see any evidence of that being a reality anytime soon. Yeah, we're also talking about

0: aboard the USS Lincoln, which is a big boat, big ship, you know, over there deployed near Iran. Sailors and Marines aboard that ship, they've been deployed 8 months now without a port of call. Their food is bad. Living conditions are deplorable. We're talking here broken toilets, filth, and mold, and even a number of attempts at suicide, Sam. So, I mean, people are not liking life aboard the USS Lincoln. And yet, when pressed about it by family, you know, our leaders here on dry land, they say they just pretty much are dismissive of the familial concerns for their men and women. You know, they just don't show any interest in even investigating the allegations. They just simply stand up and claim those reports are fake news. So you have to ask yourself, why the bad conditions on the ship? You know, why the bad food? Well, according to the New York Times, Sam, on the first day of the U.S. attack on Iran, Iran has responded by nearly destroying the U.S. naval base in Bahrain. And that base, the former home of the U.S. 5th Fleet, had been a major logistics hub for the U.S. in the region and was a critical place for resupply of fresh food for the service members on board. With Bahrain no longer capable of functioning as a major U.S. base, the fallback was a U.S. facility on the tiny island of Diego Garcia, more than 2,000 miles away. End of quote. Well, that is a much, and really there's a much bigger lesson here that we must not ignore, and that is the fact that our Constitution, the supreme law of the land, requires a congressional declaration of war before the U.S. goes to war.
1: And this is where, in my opinion, the legalese and the lawfare and the straining at gnats comes into play. You know, they claim this is a legal sparring match and there's people on all sides of the deal. And look, man, the founding fathers wanted this to be average language for the average farmer, for the average American. Mm-hmm. And it was very clear. Congress must declare war, you know, define what the goals would be, properly fund it. They've done none of the above, sir. It's clearly unconstitutional. But again, lawfare wants to strain at gnats over this one, Lowell.
0: Yeah, and that's why, Sam, I'm strongly in favor of the idea that states should forbid the use of National Guard troops in foreign combat areas until and unless Congress passes a formal declaration of war. It's called Defend the Guard Act, and there's West Virginia has led out with this Defend the Guard Act in previous years, and about the past 10 years, in fact. And we just need state legislatures all over the country to pass this act. Basically, it forbids the governor from committing troops to combat zones without a declaration of war. So I think that type of pressure would help convince you know, the president that, number one, it would keep our men and women safe that are currently serving in the National Guard in our own state, you know, safe from harm's way. And then it would also put pressure on the chief executive office, you know, the president of the United States, not to commit, you know, the country to war without a formal declaration. So anyway, just wrapping up Ron Paul's column here. He says, quote, unless under direct attack, the use of the military must be subject to a thorough public debate. It was never meant to ride on the whim of a president. And given the opportunity, the executive is much more likely to take the country to war for reasons not related to defending our country. That is the chief reason we broke with King George in the first place. End of quote. Well, so Dr. Paul ends his column just as he said on the campaign trail so many times before, saying the best way to support our troops is to bring them home. And never has that message been clearer than it is today. Sam?
1: I would just say this about Ron Paul. I think he's spot on this. I think he always has been steady and reliable on this. And it really kind of makes me wonder, you know, what are we the people going to do in midterms? You know, I don't want to be against the Republicans mm-hmm. and hand the Democrats a victory, because I would say I, for the most part, agree with the Republicans a lot more than the Democrats. But in these kind of scenarios, I agree with neither of them. I think we just need to fire everybody who's going along with this war, fire everybody who's funding it and not standing up directly against it. If we want to really bring the troops home, let's get it done. And if we really want to say there's a few troops aren't being treated well on that ship, that's true. But nobody's treated well.

0: war that's, we don't have objectives, it's unconstitutional. None of the troops are being treated well in that scenario.
1: No, that's a lose-lose proposition. I mean, war hurts everybody. Well, maybe except the armament manufacturers, right? The people who are making and selling the bombs and munitions, maybe they're winners, but that's a super small fraction of the population. Everybody else gets hurt in war. You break up families, husbands are gone and wives are gone for long periods of time. You look at this 8-month deployment. I mean, that's incredible. To be separated from your family that long. And so it hurts families, it hurts the people that you're committing the war against, the aggressive action, and it hurts them too. I mean, the people we go to war against, it hurts them, it kills them, it hurts their families, it causes them to flee. It's just bad all the way around, and we just need to stop it.
0: Well, you better not speak up too loudly in your email about that there, Lowell. You might be under a different kind of pressure if you do, my friend.
1: Yeah, that's because ICE wants your emails, folks. Turning again to the subject of privacy, which is the right to be left alone, we begin with another great column from Judge Andrew Napolitano, who's very, very good at explaining the appropriate use of investigative authority. And his column's too long to cover all of it, so I've just hit a few highlights, but basically, ICE recently has expanded its monitoring to the social media platforms and has issued administrative subpoenas for people who are critical of ICE. But is this legal? Well, Judge Knapp says no. Quote, an administrative subpoena is not a judicial search warrant or a grand jury subpoena. It can be issued by one government official to another for investigative authorization or to an entity legally subject to the issuing agency, such as from bank regulators to a banking institution, end of quote. And so you look at those conditions, and they're very narrow, Sam. I mean, right? I mean, banks are subject to regulators, and so if they get an administrative subpoena, right, they have to answer it because they're answerable to the issuing agency. Or if you're one government official and you get the subpoena from another government official, then you need to answer it. But what about the private businessman, right? So if an internet service provider gets an administrative subpoena for all the email messages it has processed, it, meaning the email service provider, should simply ignore the subpoena. Judge Knapp says, quote, the federal government does not possess a general police power to investigate people because of what they think, believe, say, read, write, or post. The feds only possess powers delegated to them by the Constitution, and those powers do not include the authority to create a political surveillance apparatus designed to discover who dislikes them. Now, of course, the government can investigate crimes. The proper law enforcement sequence is crime first, suspect second, investigation third. The government cannot constitutionally begin with protected expression and then work backward in search of a crime, end of quote. But, you know, even then, Sam, I believe the states vested in the general government only the authority to punish three specific crimes, counterfeiting, treason, and piracy on the high seas. So do you see on that list those three things, the crime of criticizing a government agency or a government policy?
0: And that's the quintessential point in my mind, Lowell, is that, look, there's only three things we've delegated to the general government. All other items mm-hmm. are left to the states and to we the people, respectively. Look at your 9th and 10th Amendments to make the point. And then look at the state's constitutions to further the argument. Can you go ahead and skip the break? Thank you. That furthers the arguments by looking at the state constitutions, Lowell.
1: And that's another reason why we need to rely more on state constitutional arguments than the federal constitutional arguments when it comes to police power, because the real power does reside in the states. They have plenary power for, you know, the police powers, and so that's where we should be relying. Now, Judge Knapp reminds us, quote, the First Amendment exists because government officials cannot be trusted to decide which opinions are acceptable. And this applies, excuse me, with particular force to political speech, which is at the heart of the First Amendment. The government may not investigate people simply because they condemn its policies, despise its officials, advocate abolition of an agency, or use coarse and inflammatory language in expressing their political views. And that means hate speech. End of quote. Well, Sam, I agree that, you know, hate speech is probably bad. We should condemn that speech. We should be lovers, not haters, right? That's what we ought to be. But we must not allow government to punish hate speech. And why is that? Well, because government can define hate speech any way they want, and then they can go after you. Criticizing Israel's genocide in Gaza is currently defined as hate speech, for example. And so if you criticize Israel's policy, which has resulted in the genocide in Gaza, you could be prosecuted for hate speech. Did you know that, Sam? You know, they just gave the definition of hate speech to some private group, and which defined it as anybody who's critical of Israel's policy. That's hate speech. If you criticize their policy, that's hate speech. So it's a big danger there, and the lesson for us folks is that we must not allow government to prosecute hate speech. That's simply, it's not a crime. And the First Amendment was intended to prevent the prosecution of, you know, of those who criticize government. Moreover, says Judge Napolitano, quote, government cannot expand its powers merely because technology makes expansion possible. Police departments cannot purchase surveillance technology and then announce that its availability means that they are entitled to use it. End of quote. So let's remember that all
0: they spend that money on that, though, too, it demonstrates, in my opinion, illegal, immoral, unconstitutional intent. And that's something that we really need to kind of understand, Lowell. Just because they buy it, we kind of act like, well, they can buy it. The question is when they use it. And my response is, if you do something as a prerequisite to something else that's illegal, at some point you back into the reality that that whole effort, that premeditated reality, becomes part of the legal problem, right? I mean, we got to be honest about this.
1: Exactly right. And that brings us to the column from Veronica Kirilenko. Veronica Kirilenko of the New American magazine, headline there, Police AI Drones Take the Surveillance State Airborne. Now, I didn't realize this had progressed so far, Sam, but...
0: it's out of control, buddy.
1: Yeah. Quote, police departments across the country are deploying autonomous drones that can launch from rooftops, fly beyond visual range, track vehicles, and transmit live video directly to police command centers. Increasingly, artificial intelligence then helps analyze those feeds, flag objects, and connect aerial surveillance with other police data. End of quote. Now, of course, you know, federal funding is accelerating this effort to blanket the country with flock cameras and drones. And AI is helping police departments process the abundance of information that is being captured by these cameras and these drones because AI works at machine speed, which is much, much faster than physical human speed. And I'm saying to you, Sam, and everybody out there, we need to learn a new acronym. The acronym is DFR, as in David Frank Robert. DFR, it means drone as first responder. DFR, drone as first responder. Because over 1,000 law enforcement and public safety agencies have received permission from the FAA, the Federal Aviation Administration, to operate autonomous surveillance drones as part of their DFR programs. Quote, AI increasingly handles tasks once performed by a human pilot. It can navigate the aircraft, avoid obstacles, follow targets, and move from a docking station to an incident with less human control. End of quote. Now, Sam, this reminds me of something I saw while I was in Alaska a couple of weeks ago with my wife and some of our family. You know, we had rented a car in Juneau. We were driving around Douglas Island there next to Juneau, or part of Juneau there, and someone in the car spotted a lawnmower and said, hey, look at that lawnmower. It's mowing the lawn all by itself. And sure enough, You know, we went all the way to Juneau, Alaska to see our first autonomous lawnmower. It was powered by electricity, so it wasn't even noisy at all. It didn't sound like a lawnmower. It just sounded like a whir, just a really quiet whir.
0: Sounds almost like a drone. Fact,
1: yeah, yeah. It wasn't even as noisy as one of these helicopter drones that the kids play with nowadays. In fact, you had to listen really closely to even detect the fact that it was mowing the lawn. It resembled one of those autonomous vacuum cleaners that some people have in their homes nowadays. They just come out when the room is empty and they sweep everything up. And so here we watch this autonomous lawn. I even have pictures of it, Sam. This autonomous lawnmower just going back and forth, really slowly, but just progressing back and forth between the boundaries and the sidewalks, basically surrounded this patch of grass outside of a big agency, some big building up there in Juneau. And it just quietly progressed back and forth, back and forth, back and forth, you know. And, you know, if you had stood in front of it, it would have stopped and gone around you just like the vacuums do at home, you know. I mean, I don't have any of those vacuums in my home, but I've seen them in other people's homes, and they're really quite fascinating. So anyway, that's what lawnmowers are becoming nowadays. I told my son-in-law, who runs a lawn maintenance business, you ought to get some autonomous lawnmowers.
0: Well, it's kind of interesting. There's a lot of pushback on a lot of this technology, too. There's a headline that basically says, digital delays. The rising popularity of what they call slow messaging, and slow messaging apps are coming back. I know this is a little bit of a side note, but people are obsessed with speed and stuff like that. So they're saying, look, let's go back to the carrier pigeons idea. There's an app called Carrier Pidge and another one called Roost. And what they do is they kind of behave like a pigeon. Once in a while, your message gets lost. And the message goes really slow like a pigeon. And you can track it as it goes. And you can wait on the response. And people are starting to write love letters to each other with these slow messaging going, you know, what is she going to say next? And so people are making kind of fun and out of this kind of stuff as they push back against just over communication. And when government does this, it makes it even worse, right?
1: Well, yeah, and government is not going slower, that's for sure. They're going faster. You know, flock safety.
0: They're going slower when it comes to protecting my rights, my friend.
1: Yeah, that's true. Flock Safety is the name of the company that makes these flock cameras. They're best known for their automated license plate readers. They're ALPRs, basically. But they are jumping into this drone as first responder market niche very aggressively. This is what they say about their own product. Quote, Flock DFR is a fully remote drone as first responder system that launches automatically in response to 911 calls. It provides real-time video of the scene within an average of 86 seconds, giving officers situational awareness before they arrive. The system integrates with your existing tech stack like CAD and LPR, enabling fast automated aerial response, all without requiring rooftop staff. End of quote. And this really is pretty impressive, Sam. I mean, from a technological viewpoint,
0: it's super
1: impressive. Have to admire. They can fly, their alpha drone, Flock says their alpha drone, they can fly at 60 miles per hour. They can operate within a 4-mile radius, which covers roughly 50 square miles. It can read license plates from a mile away. It carries thermal imaging capability, zoom optics capability, you know, allowing you to zero in on a certain thing. Well, so not only does a drone arrive on the average in 86 seconds, but it also arrives, you know, 3/4 of the time before a human being arrives. And so far, they claim, about 1 in 5 calls, you know, 1 in 5 911 calls is cleared without ever having to dispatch a human being, a human officer.
0: And again, to me, it all depends on whose hands this technology is in and what their intent is. If it's in good people's hands with honorable intent, I think it's incredibly awesome. If it's in the wrong hands, I think it's incredibly dangerous.
1: Yeah, just like any other tool, just like the internet when it came along. It was incredibly helpful, but also incredibly dangerous. And, you know, that's what's happening with AI, with the advent of AI. It, too, is incredibly awesome. It certainly helps me in my work be more productive, but can also be very dangerous. And we just have to learn to work with the tools that we have, use them in the right way, and stop people, bad people, you know, with evil intent from using them in the wrong way. I mean, you can, for example, it has helped to find a kidnapped child, for example. I mean, and that was a wise and good use of the technology. But in other cases, it's bad because it's used to, you know, I mean, one drone followed two men until they parked and began playing basketball. Another hovered over a young person sitting alone on a rooftop.
0: Another allowed cops to find out where a good-looking chick is.
1: Yeah, exactly, to stalk their, you know, strange wife or whatever. So there are numerous abuses of this technology. And that's why we members of the public, we got to encourage our legislators to specify the appropriate guardrails around the use of drones. And I just happened to mention to my own state representative last week, Sam, a Substack article that said Utah had strong guardrails in place. Apparently they'd done a survey of all 50 states, and they decided that Utah had strong guardrails and that the state of Washington had very strong guardrails. Well, my state representative just laughed at that and replied, if the author of the article thought Utah's laws were strong, he was sadly mistaken, because they are not strong, she said. And that puts the rest of the states in the country in sorely lacking the necessary guardrails. So, you know, you need to be active out there. I know this is a national show, Sam. We got people all over the country listening to this show. You need to work with your state legislators and ensure and insist that they provide strong and wise guardrails in place around this technology, or it's going to be abused, you know, so badly, you're going to be sorry that you didn't act and get them in place first. That's the word of warning. That's the whole reason for this focus on this topic this morning, Sam, is that, you know, our digital world is becoming a nightmare, as Paul Craig Roberts says, and we need to stop the abuse of this power. Let's go ahead and use it wisely, but let's stop the abuse of the power.
0: And I think if we demand as people and get educated and up on the topic and demand our legislative bodies deal with this stuff, I think we can get ahead of it. I think the biggest problem that we face a lot of times is when we let the technology get ahead of the laws and governance of it, and then without governance, things go sideways.
1: Yeah, exactly right, Sam. So I appreciate the chance to talk about this very important topic on Liberty Roundtable this morning, Sam, and encourage people to be involved and to get the guardrails in place in your state. Sam?
0: God bless you. Lowell Nelson, everybody. CampaignForLiberty.org. We'll chat soon, my friend.
1: I will do. Thank you, Sam. Bye-bye now.
0: Liberty Roundtable Live. Let's save our constitutional republic, shall we? With God, all things are possible.

0: Exposing corruption. Informing citizens. Pursuing liberty. 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
1: News this hour at Town Hall. I'm Bob Agnew in Washington. The Trump administration is launching a big new economic campaign against Iran.
2: Treasury Secretary Scott Bessent is announcing a major new sanctions effort targeting the Iranian regime.
3: Today, we are launching Operation Economic Outcast to foreclose every other option available to the Iranian regime. Beginning today, the actions of Treasury and other agencies will tighten the noose and block every potential source of revenue that funds the IRGC and the evil Iranian regime.
2: The move expands the administration's financial pressure campaign as Iran's currency continues to collapse. Willie Nelson, The White House.
1: The Iranian rial has collapsed to an historic low against the U.S. dollar, now trading at about 2 million rials per U.S. dollar. The dollar is more than double against the rial over the past year under tightening American sanctions. Commercial shipping through the Strait of Hormuz is increasing, signaling that Iran's ability to control the vital waterway may be slipping away. John Scott reports nearly 200 ships crossed the strait last week, up from 40 just 2 weeks ago.
4: More than 80% of liquid cargoes reportedly used an Oman-backed internationally authorized route that Iran rejects or traveled with tracking systems disabled. Ships are using the U.S.-backed Omani route to bypass Iran's transit fee demands, while hugging Oman's coast and disabling tracking systems to reduce the risk of Iranian interference, a security approach backed by the Trump administration. The increase includes oil tankers, a development that could ease supply concerns and put downward pressure on energy prices. John Scott reporting.
1: The administration is taking emergency action to expand gasoline supplies and lower prices at the pump. Starting September 1st, the EPA will temporarily allow E10 gasoline to be sold with a higher vapor pressure limit that effectively ends the federal summer blend restrictions early this year. More of these stories at townhall.com.
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8: This is a battle. A battle between truth and deceit. A battle between forces that would enslave this country in darkness and between a media that wants to present you with the truth.
9: 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America's news outlets no longer provide the truth. 90% of news outlets in the United States are controlled by 6 corporations. The mission of the Epoch Times is to chase the truth, to ground all statements in fact.
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12: How many people have died in the unconstitutional, never declared war? Bipartisan efforts are underway as the Republicans realize that they're going to lose big time in the midterms. And U.S.-Canada trade talks collapse. What's that going to do for me and you and the overall economy as we approach the midterms? Happy to have you along, my fellow Americans. I'm Sam Bushman with a lot of hard-hitting news that the networks refuse to use. I don't know how to respond to what's really going on here with everything here. Donald Trump, in my opinion, is making massive mistakes. Okay. For example, who gets the GOP when Trump is gone? That's a fair question that the Blaze Media Group is asking. There are a host of matters that individuals may decide for themselves without MAGA, right? What on earth is going to go on with this? Where are we going to go with this? I just find that interesting. For example, Donald Trump's engaging in trash talk. Donald Trump's involved in saying, oh yeah, Lindsey Graham's gone, but his sister, we want her to win. She has no experience in politics. Why would we want her to win at all, right? Who gets the GOP when Trump is gone, asks the Blaze. And I think it's a brilliant question. It's going to be the Lindsey Graham's of the world, the Marco Rubio's of the world, the J.D. Vance's of the world. It's not going to be what people thought MAGA was. That was really Donald Trump just telling us what we wanted to hear so he could get elected. What that Trump has been doing is really MAGA now. Now we've got this, what's her name? She was the press secretary, right? Caroline Leavitt. Now she's going to go ahead and run what, MAGA Inc.? So she said she was going to step down because she wanted to go take care of her kids. A couple days later, yeah, she's going to run MAGA Inc. Running MAGA Inc., that ought to let her spend a lot of time with her children, don't you think? I mean, what would let you spend more time with your children? Being the press secretary or running MAGA Inc.? Neither of them seem to me like they're going to be, you know, you're home with your kids. Let's do some homeschooling now kind of plan. So I'm not here to attack her, but I am here to say we're just not being leveled with. We're just not being told the truth. Who gets the GOP when Trump is gone? MAGA? I don't think so. All right, here's the next thing. Donald Trump said now, hey, we're going to make the streets of Hormuz American territory. Folks, why would he make a claim like that? He doesn't have authority to do anything like that. You say, well, Sam, he's just negotiating. You know, that's the art of the deal, don't you know, Sam? And my response is, you're never going to do well threatening to violate the sovereignty of others, making dishonest statements. We don't control totally the Straits of Hormuz. Oh, yes, we do, Sam. Donald said so. Okay, if we can completely control the Straits of Hormuz, then ship flow should be back to normal, right? If we totally control it, and it's not back to normal, whose fault is it? See how stupid I am? See how my questions make no sense at all? Donald's right and Sam's clueless. But let me just say this to you. If we totally control the Straits of Hormuz like Donald Trump is telling you we do, then why isn't everything back to normal? Is Trump blocking the Straits of Hormuz, not letting good, honest ships through with oil? Why is our oil at an all-time low? Why have we been draining our reserves if the Straits of Hormuz are open, we should be transferring oil, not draining our reserves, right? So see, the problem with Trump's statements is they're easily debunked. You can easily say, hey, man, something's not right here. If we totally control the Straits of Hormuz, then oil flow should be back to normal for all the good guys. And if you say, no, Sam, that can't be, then it's more complicated than that. Okay, what's more complicated? We can't get oil? From who? Oh, Iran or Iraq or whatever? Well, if the Straits of Hormuz were to make oil flow and oil was flowing before February 28th, and now it's not flowing, so we got the strait completely controlled, but yet there's no oil to flow for whatever reasons we want to debate, then do we really control the strait? Yeah, you own the road, but no cars are going on the road anymore. But you own the road for sure. Okay. At some point, it doesn't make any sense. Then we claim that it's going to be territory of the United States. By what authority? By whose permission? Trump basically saying, well, we own it, we control it, we mandate, you know, we're in charge of it all. That's a far cry from saying that you have a sovereignty claim on it, isn't it? Now, if you make those kind of statements and you're trying to negotiate an off-ramp to the war, you think you're going to do that by insulting them and violating their sovereignty? You're going to do that by making claims that you have no authority to back up? That's one of the things that you learn in Negotiation 101. You know what? When you have leverage, you can use it, but don't claim you have leverage you don't have because you'll be exposed. You'll be exposed very soon as a clown if you make claims that you cannot back up. And Donald Trump has done this routinely in his second term. I mean, it's really a disaster. So who's going to get the GOP when Trump's gone? Trump's hold is slipping. I reported, I think, last week or the week before that he only had 1/3 support. Now there's other reports out saying he only has support in 3 states. All the other states have gone negative. It's hard for me to know the truth. I don't know what his real ratings are or not. See, I don't think you can just rate a president and say what his rating is as a whole. I think you got to take every issue one at a time. But I know this, all the people that I used to know that were Donald Trump supporters 1,000%, now every single one of them are questioning big time what he's doing. Big time. Okay, let me give you some examples to make the point. You know, Donald said it was going to be this incredible victory once the Republicans took control in his second term. And I look at it now, 18 months later or whatever it is, I don't see a whole lot that Donald's accomplished. He had a flurry of executive orders. Most of them got challenged and lawfared to death. He's won a few, lost a few, whatever. At the end of the day, we're spending ourselves into oblivion. We've got over $40 trillion in debt now with no way to pay it back. The economy's in the toilet. We're at war. I mean, not counting being attacked internally, what could go worse? Another COVID? Another 9/11? Yeah, those things could happen. I pray they do not. But other than that, we're not doing well at all. And then you got to start to realize this. There's a headline that says this. Bipartisan efforts in focus. Joaquin Jeffries and Jared Kushner explore collaboration among political tensions. Yeah, amid increasing hostilities on the campaign trail, turns out that a secret meeting took place in New York between Representative Joaquin Jeffries, the potential future Democratic House Speaker, and Jared Kushner, President Trump's son-in-law and key advisor. It signals a surprising bid for bipartisan cooperation. Now, why would Jared be meeting with Joaquin in a secret meeting to try to negotiate a bipartisan plan? As disclosed by insiders, they say their discussions centered on housing, immigration, and cost of living, crucial issues where both sides seek potential for agreement despite persistent divisions. Well, the answer is Jared's realizing that, hey, we're going to get spanked in the midterms, the Republicans are. And I shouldn't say we because I'm not a Republican. I say we because I support the conservative values whenever the Republicans support them, right? This intriguing dialogue, they say, suggests an effort by both parties to pave a path towards compromise ahead of a shift in congressional power. While challenges remain, this rare engagement highlights the intricacies. It's an intricate dance of diplomacy, they say, as both leaders navigate the complicated landscape of the American political situation. Well, I don't know why Jared Kushner's negotiating that. He's not elected or anything else. He's just some advisor by Donald. I don't appreciate his involvement at all, personally. I think Jared Kushner has been very disastrous, but he's sent everywhere to negotiate with Joaquin in the House. Why are we negotiating with Joaquin in the House? He doesn't even control the House. Well, he will, Sam. I know he will. Why might he? Well, because we haven't really accomplished much and everybody's looking for solutions. It's the economy, stupid. We're at war and it's the economy, yeah. So now we got to, what, negotiate with Joaquin Jeffries? Wow, that was the big win Donald was talking about, would you say? I would say no. This is disaster. Hold on, we'll talk more about it.

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1: Why don't we say to the government writ large that they have to spend a little bit less? Anybody ever had less money this year than you had last? Anybody better have a 1% pay cut? You deal with it. That's what government needs, a 1% pay cut. If you take a 1% pay cut across the board, you have more than enough money to actually pay for the disaster relief. But nobody's going to do that because they're fiscally irresponsible. Who are they? Republicans. Who are they? Democrats. Who are they? Virtually the whole body is careless and reckless with your money. So the money will not be offset by cuts anywhere. The money will be added to the debt, and there will be a day of reckoning. What's the day of reckoning? The day of reckoning may well be the collapse of the stock market. The day of reckoning may be the collapse of the dollar. When it comes, I can't tell you exactly, but I can tell you it has happened repeatedly in history when countries ruin their currency.
2: All right, back with you live. So I'm saying to you, President Trump, sadly, has turned into a lame duck way, way faster than I thought he would, folks. I mean, that's really the bottom line. We've got a situation where you've got a secret meeting between Jared Kushner and Joaquin Jeffries. Meanwhile, you got Jared Kushner trying to run around and negotiate the world's peace deals unsuccessfully. I thought Donald was the art of the deal guy. Well, he's not involved in any of these negotiations there. Interestingly enough, there's a debate between who's going to be the guy in 28 to go ahead against AOC. Is it going to be Rubio or Vance? We don't know yet. It's a long way till the midterms, but surprisingly enough, Donald Trump is losing credibility by the second. It's really that bad. You can say, Sam, come on now. You're being way too hard on the president. You always Trumpers and you never Trumpers can continue to just hold on to your extreme views. I'm being honest in the middle. Whenever I see something good based on the rule of law, based on God's law, based on morality, I say it's great. Whenever I see something bad, I think it's a problem. So, for example, I'm for tariffs, okay? I love them. Think they're great. But unless you increase tariffs and decrease taxes on the American people, you're just double taxing us. You're adding insult to injury, and I don't see a lot of tax decreases. In fact, I see a lot of expenses going up. And now the headline from Trump, or the headline from the news about Trump is this. U.S.-Canada trade talks collapse. 50% tariffs take effect. Wow, that's going to be good for we the people, huh? 50% tariffs on everything from Canada. The United States imposed 50% tariffs on roughly $20 billion of Canadian goods after negotiations failed. Canada says that it will retaliate dollar for dollar. Wow. With new tariffs on U.S. goods starting September the 8th. So how long is that then? About, I don't know, 2 weeks basically. That doesn't look good for us in my opinion. So where do we go with that now? So then Trump says, well, hey, we're going to have these tariffs on cars and everything else. You think the tariffs are going to be good coming from Canada? Yeah, that's going to help our economy? See, I'm for tariffs, but unless you pair those tariff increases with serious tax cuts for we the people, you're just adding insult to injury. Second discussion is, where's Congress? Congress is responsible for taxation. Congress is responsible for tariffs. Congress is responsible for declaring war. And see, Donald Trump's just going it alone on all these topics, ignoring the checks and balances that made America great. You can't tell me that he's not. He doesn't have authorization for war, especially having a Jared Kushner negotiate it. Seems like we're failing on every negotiation. Our talks are off with Iran, no more negotiation. Our talks are off with Russia, no more negotiation. Talks are off with Ukraine, no more negotiation. Talks are off with this country and that country. And now talks are off with Canada and their tariffs. And hey, the negotiations are failing everywhere. Who's negotiating this stuff? when you make claims like, hey, we're just going to make the Strait of Hormuz our territory and we totally 100% control it, when everybody knows it isn't the truth, it just creates a credibility crisis. And then every time when you start to negotiate with claims that you have leverage when you don't, then it looks even worse. Because when you can't exert that leverage, pretty soon Trump will be like, oh, we decided to back off on the tariffs on Canada. Talks are on again. Then talks are off again. Then talks are on again, right? Wow. Iran is now warning that supporting U.S., quote, economic measures would be considered an act of war. Well, that ought to help the negotiations kind of de-escalate and ratchet down, right? Not. Iran's top security official warns countries against participating in initial U.S.-led economic measures as the Trump administration continues to try to push financial pressure against Iran. So what, we're putting financial pressure on Canada and Iran, right? Virtually, and everybody else in between. Think about that. I mean, he said early in his presidency, he's going to take over Canada. Now he says they're ripping us off and they're bad guys and we're going to throw a tariff on them. Then they're saying, okay, we'll throw a tariff on you. And then he says to Iran, we're going to lock you down. And then they say, if you do, we'll consider it an act of war. And by the way, anybody else that partners with you will consider it an act of war. You think that'll de-escalate or escalate the war, huh? U.S.-Iran war has wounded more than 750 American troops now. The Pentagon says that more than 750 U.S. servicemen since the war began in February. See, we got a war that's non-declared. With Army personnel accounting for most of the injuries. See, we're not even supposed to have a standing army for more than 2 years. Go read your Constitution, people. But yet we've had an army in full-blown, you know, action for decades in countries all over the world. But don't worry, Donald Trump temporarily eases beef imports. They call them beef import restrictions in a bid to create lower beef prices. President Trump announced a, quote, 90-day easement, easing of restrictions on imported ground beef as administration tries to reduce high beef prices. Now, you got cattle producers in the United States objecting to this, going, wait a minute. We don't want you to decrease the costs there on beef. All that does is harm us. So now you got the farmers against Donald. Why do we need to import a bunch of beef from other countries in the first place? Can't we in America produce enough beef for ourselves? Why are we importing oil for gas and exporting oil to other countries? Why are we in this interdependent scenario all the time? If we want to declare our independence and have America first, we need to be more independent, less dependent, right? So why are we lowering beef import restrictions? And does President Trump have the authority just to increase and decrease beef import restrictions all by himself, or does Congress have a role in that? Just wondering. AI data centers now are becoming major midterm election issue. Large AI data centers are generating what's called bipartisan opposition in several states because of electricity prices, water consumption, local impact. Even as President Trump suggests that, hey, they're the way to go. They say, Trump says it's critical to U.S. AI competitiveness. We got to have them. But the people are saying, you know what? Not so fast. And sadly, I think there's somewhere in the middle that we could go with this, but both sides are clinging to their extreme view. Trump says, got to have them at all costs. Move ahead. The voters are saying, no, not so fast. We don't want them in our communities when we have all these issues to resolve. Republicans are now targeting progressive Democratic nominees as midterm strategy takes shape. So now the Republicans are trying to warn you about the bad Democrats. Republicans are portraying a series of, quote, progressive Democratic primary wins as, quote, politically extreme. While Democratic leaders are saying that contested primaries are helping the party declare its direction ahead of the midterm elections. Again, you can have the Republicans claim the Democrats are off the rails, and they're right. The problem is people want change because what we're doing ain't working. We're in a war. We've drawn down our military readiness big time, and everybody knows it, even though Donald claims it's not true. We have drawn down our finances. We're over $40 trillion in debt with no end in sight. The economy's in shambles. We're at war. People's wages are not keeping up. See, people see all that, and they're like, hey, we don't care what change we get, but something's got to change. Then now that's a sad move to make, but it's a desperate move by the American people. And Trump even knows it. That's why he's got Jared Kushner hanging out with Joaquin Jeffries in secret, trying to figure out what the heck they're going to do together. Because they know. The Republicans know they've already lost the midterms. They're going to give up the House and maybe the Senate. Probably not the Senate yet, but it's going to basically lame duck and further hobble Donald even more, right? Anyway, this is very interesting. They say this ahead of 9/11. New DNA genealogy technology identifies another 9/11 victim. New York City's medical examiner. They're using what they call, and this is interesting, advanced forensic genealogy techniques to identify remains from the September 11th attacks, with another victim identified nearly 25 years after the attacks. Now, this brings up the 9/11 comment I want to bring up. You know, George Bush said, we're going to get to the bottom of it. We're going to hold those people responsible. We're going to create ultimate accountability and get to the answers. We don't have any answers on 9/11, folks. Yeah, I guess the 19 folks that are dead that were the ones that were on the planes, the terrorists, I guess they were responsible, they want to claim, but they're dead, so there's zero accountability. They gave their lives, but we haven't found out who's masterminded it. We haven't found out who's funded it. We haven't tied it to specific countries. We haven't prosecuted or convicted anybody that really matters. You say, oh, there's one conviction that we got. Yeah, and it's contested big time because we tortured and we withheld evidence and we manipulated evidence and we destroyed evidence and we did all these different things. So we committed crimes to convict on a supposed crime. But at the end of the day, we still don't know even the convicted person's role. We don't know what his role was. We have not created any accountability and or traced the money to really put the finger or the tail on the donkey of who's responsible for 9/11 at all. Bush lied, didn't know, killed Osama bin Laden, said he had weapons of mass destruction. Well, he didn't. We lied to the people to get in that war in the first place. And now we don't know who done it. And there's no accountability at the end of 25 years. Now let's, you know, take a breather for 9/11. We got to realize this is serious. And we haven't been told the truth on that either. We don't know who did it. And there's been virtually zero accountability. It's a tragedy. We got to stand up for our liberty, ladies and gentlemen. I'm Sam Bushman. LibertyRoundtable.com. Spread the word, share the love, and God save our constitutional republic.

0: USA Radio News, I'm Ron Warner. The U.S. is set to impose tough new sanctions on Iran.
1: Treasury Secretary Scott Bessent says he'll hold a news conference Monday to lay out the economic pressures the administration plans to impose on Iran and its key allies. The White House described the measures as the toughest sanctions in history. President Trump referred to it as an economic D-Day for the Islamic Republic. I'm Lisa Carton.
0: During an appearance on ABC this week, Texas Governor Greg Abbott addressed new data center approvals while the state audits projects seeking access to the power grid.
2: I have pressed pause on any new data center being able to join the operations in the state of Texas.
0: Abbott says new facilities must protect water supplies, avoid burdening the grid, lower electricity costs, and respect local communities. The CDC says just 92% of U.S. kindergartners were vaccinated against measles last school year, below the 95% considered necessary for herd immunity.
3: The MMR vaccine is not a lethal vaccine, and it is offered in other countries, the measles in particular, separately, like in Japan.
0: CMS Administrator Mehmet Oz told CBS Face the Nation that he is also defending parents' ability to make vaccination decisions. Education Secretary Linda McMahon said on CNN State of the Union that artificial intelligence can be an effective classroom tool if used with guardrails.
4: And as we introduce it, I think slowly in schools, it will be a very effective tool used properly.
0: McMahon says schools should measure whether AI improves student outcomes while ensuring it does not replace one-on-one interaction between teachers and students. The summer surge of COVID-19 cases in the U.S. is underway. Tammy Trujillo reports.
5: The Centers for Disease Control says infections are on the rise in nearly every state, with the biggest uptick in the South and West. Data collected through wastewater shows that cases seem to be lower than this time last year, but have more than doubled since July.
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6: This is Your Money Minute with Alan Johnson.
7: 1 minute, your money, and here's what matters. Interest rates jumped this week. The 30-year Treasury hit its highest level since 2007, nearly 20 years. And this isn't just an American story. Borrowing costs are moving higher in Europe and Japan as well. Washington stepped in and tried to push those rates back down, and it worked for about a day. And gold noticed, and gold is up roughly 10% this month. And now, here's what you and I are watching. Friday, the 28th, Federal Reserve Chairman Kevin Warsh speaks in Wyoming, less than 3 weeks before the Fed's next interest rate decision. Wall Street will be listening, so will I. I'm Alan Johnson, 40 years in finance, 28 years in precious metals.
6: 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Call Alan Johnson at 833-577-4653.
0: A group of bodega owners is suing New York City Mayor Zoran Mamdani's administration over Mamdani's plan to put government-owned grocery stores in place in all five boroughs.
8: The Multicultural Business Coalition filed lawsuits on behalf of a number of store owners. One lawsuit alleges Mamdani's plan to sell food items 30% below market rate would eliminate opportunity for minority-owned businesses. Another suit alleges the city did not do a proper review on the city-owned grocery stores. Mamdani says he's confident his plan will hold up legally and will not hurt bodega owners.
9: And we've seen with Essex Street Market in Manhattan, as well as Moore Street Market in Brooklyn, a model where the city has subsidized groceries and it has not had a negative effect on bodegas around them.
8: In New York, I'm Scott Pringle.
0: A medication mix-up at a Nashville hospital has left four patients with serious injuries, including paralysis, and triggered a state investigation. Anthony Lucero has the story.
10: Ascension St. Thomas Midtown says four patients were affected by a medication error during routine surgeries last week. Medical malpractice attorney Clint Kelly spoke to CBS.
11: There's not a thing these patients could have done to protect themselves. You're completely at the mercy of the hospital, and you get hurt in the worst way possible, short of dying.
10: The hospital says the wrong medication was placed in syringes. It has identified the cause and added safeguards. Two patients have been paralyzed. Another remains in ICU.
0: I'm Ron Warner, USA Radio News.
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13: Marin.

Thank you for joining me. It is the Monday edition of Point of View. So grateful you could join us. Let me just, as a program note, mention that Bishop E.W. Jackson will be with us in the second hour. We're going to be talking about this particular interview that he did that went viral, his concerns about what is happening at the Smithsonian Institution, woke indoctrination, coming from a man who, as he said, I'm a descendant of slaves and I'm appalled by something that has been taking place there. So, of course, we've been talking about that over the last couple of weeks, but I wanted to have him weigh in on that as well. That's next hour, and just thought I would give you that as a program note. Going to look at some of the economic issues for a few minutes, because everybody from Alexandria Ocasio-Cortez to the Secretary of Treasury, Scott Bessent, and others are doing some things or making some policies that affect your money and your ability to support your family. We will also be talking about a very good piece coming out from Jordan Seculo, California's Election Scandal. Pretty interesting material, so we'll cover about that. And just before we wind down the hour, we've got a good piece also about how Europe is in a free fall. If you want to understand what not to do, sometimes look at countries that are falling apart, look at whole continents that are falling apart and say, don't follow them over the cliff. But let's, if we can, recognize that we are coming pretty much to the end of the celebration of America's 250th birthday. But there was at least one other major event that took place yesterday in Washington,

raced around, and Kyle Kirkwood was the winner. So if you didn't have a chance to at least glance at that, I'm sad they haven't had more clips on YouTube and other things, because it's kind of interesting. And whether you like this president or not, whether you like race cars or not, just I thought was kind of a fun event commemorating America's 250. And while we're talking about Washington, D.C., if you have not been paying attention, we haven't talked about it a great deal. The Supreme Court Chief Justice John Roberts signed a temporary order allowing work to continue on the White House ballroom. And if you've not been paying attention to that, and we haven't really talked about it very much because I think it's much to do about nothing, the appeals court a while back said, oh, we've got to stop the construction of the ballroom. And I'm thinking, okay, judges, tell us what we are going to do. We are in the process of building a ballroom that really will be a significant addition, a necessary addition to the White House. And to tell them to stop, well, then what are they going to do? Just leave it in ruins? What are they going to put in its place? I mean, this is so silly. But nevertheless, at least common sense has prevailed a little bit longer as we are trying to put together a ballroom so that the next time there is a vent for the White House, they don't have to go either to a hotel and rent it out or else try to do it on the South Lawn with all sorts of issues associated with that. So, nevertheless, just wanted to give you a little bit of update on some things happening in Washington, D.C. But my first article is from Alicia Finley, and it's entitled AOC's Crazy, with a long lot of number A's, Crazy Economic Theory Lives On. And she says, you remember modern monetary theory? I'm going to talk about that in just a minute. This was the crazy economic view that represented Alexandria Ocasio-Cortez helped popularize during what now a lot of people are calling woke 1.0. It held that the U.S. needn't worry about deficits because the government could print money, politicians could spend with abandon, and if inflation rose, Congress could subdue it by raising taxes. First of all, you might say, okay, what is modern monetary theory? I'm holding up two of the booklets that we have done recently by anywhere from 4 or 5 years ago, but one on a biblical point of view on money, one a biblical point of view on inflation, if you're not familiar with that. These are some things. I do have a book which actually goes into that in some detail, but without getting too much into the weeds, when she went to Boston University, Alexandria Ocasio-Cortez majored, if I remember right, in economics and international relations. I'm not sure she knows much about economics, and I think she proved the other day when she was asked some questions about international relations, maybe she didn't learn there very much there either. But if she was paying attention at all, most of the time they use a Paul Samuelson book, and that is usually giving you a heavy dose of what's called modern monetary theory. It goes all the way back to John Maynard Keynes and others. And of course, the next paragraph talks about a fact that one of these economists that has been promoting that is Stephanie Kelton, who even thanked Alexandria Ocasio-Cortez for bringing this radical idea in the mainstream. Stephanie Kelton said, people immediately probably started Googling modern monetary theory to find out what she was referring to. And she went on to say in CNN many years ago, the national debt is nothing to fear. What should scare Americans is allowing misunderstanding and fear-mongering about the national debt to prevent us from taking bold action to deal with the urgent threat of climate change. And I might just mention my piece today is, of course, Tax the Rich. I have one coming out in 2 days on the national debt. So I think you can kind of get the sense that these are some important issues that deserve some attention. And if you ever thought that, well, maybe they were right, all you have to do is this particular article goes down and reminds us of what happened during the pandemic. Spend without restraint, lean on the Federal Reserve to monetize the debt, hike taxes when economic inequality increases and growth slows, spend more, and continue to do this. And this is kind of what's now still part of what you now might call woke 2.0 economics. And it didn't work the first time. Water does not run uphill. Deficits do matter. National debt does matter. And in just a few minutes, we'll get into why that has even caused some problems with treasury bonds. But let's continue, because the article goes on to point out the fact that many Americans refinanced homes at ultra-low rates, which increased household liquidity, fueled consumption. After inflation surged, the federal government

actually the Federal Reserve, I should say, raised interest rates, began to shrink its balance sheet, borrowing costs rose across the board, and suddenly running big deficits became more affordable, higher mortgage rates and all the rest. But then the inflation hit again. And so, in an effort to pass a climate and health care bill, they renamed it the Inflation Reduction Act, which did nothing to reduce inflation. And, of course, now we are seeing more and more concern about what is happening. When we come back from the break, I'll talk about the national debt, long-term Treasury rates, some quick action by Treasury Secretary Scott Bessent, some actions probably coming this week from the Fed Chairman Kevin Warsh, and a number of others. But the bottom line is, liberals, progressives love this idea of modern monetary theory because it says, don't worry about spending more than you take in. No problem at all. We'll just keep printing more money and there won't be any difficulty. We saw what it did last time. We know what it's going to do in the future. And I'll talk more about that right after this.

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1: Betsy McCoy is probably best known for two reasons. First, she served as Lieutenant Governor of New York. Second, she wrote several opinion pieces critical of the Clinton health care plan in the 1990s. Lately, she's been in the news warning about the tax the rich slogans and legislation popping up around the country. She talks about the Taylor Swift tax in Rhode Island, the Connecticut mansion tax, a similar tax in Washington, D.C., and California Proposition 40 that would implement a wealth tax. These taxes and others are being proposed across the country will lead to even more wealthy citizens moving to other states. Perhaps you've seen the map of county-by-county gains and losses from interstate migration. It provides clear documentation of the percentage of citizens from one state that are fleeing to another state with lower taxes. These new tax-the-rich proposals are likely to increase capital flight. Now, the Democratic Socialists of America have a solution. Their official magazine announced that the fight to tax the rich will go on until there's not a single state that is a safe haven. I appreciate their honesty about explaining their end goal. But you aren't rich, so why should you be concerned? Well, tax the rich tends to expand to people who don't think they are rich. She documents one income tax scheme that was supposed to be temporary and only had one bracket. 35 years later, it's still in effect and has been expanded to 7 brackets. She also reminds us that only 2% of a billionaire's wealth is in jewels, homes, or other luxuries. Most of their wealth is tied up in business assets that would have to be liquidated at a loss to pay the tax bill. I'm grateful she is telling us to beware of these tax the rich slogans. I'm Kirby Anderson, and that's my point of view.
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1: Back once again, let me just mention that that first article by Lisa Finley is on our website. You can also find it at the Wall Street Journal about the crazy economic theory that lives on. And it is something to think about because one of the questions I think you should ask anyone asking for your vote during these midterm elections is, what are you going to do about the national debt? What are you going to do about deficits? And you're going to get some that are going to say, this is really a problem. We need to cut expenses and find some ways to streamline government. You have others who are going to wave their hands and say, oh, it didn't really matter. Modern monetary theory. And people like that, I don't believe, should be put in office. They've been in office for some time. And this particular theory gives all sorts of progressive individuals the opportunity to pretend that these economic matters are unimportant, or to simply say, well, I tell you what, we'll just raise the taxes on the rich, which of course is my piece today. This piece by Alicia Finley reminds us that Alexandria Ocasio-Cortez has come up with a proposal to raise the marginal tax rate, just off the roof here, of people that have incomes over, you know, so much $1 million. And all it's going to raise over 10 years is $300 billion. $300 billion sounds like a lot, but Bernie Sanders' Medicare for All, that's $34 trillion. That's $34,000 billion. Okay. I mean, even when they wave their hands and say, well, we'll tax the rich, even if you say, let's assume you could actually do that, and you won't be able to because there are all sorts of reasons why you won't, you still aren't even close, because everybody is living in this foolish world that simply says that deficits don't matter, the national debt does not matter, we can get our way out of this by growing the economy, by taxing the rich, and it just simply doesn't work. Well, if you've heard enough on economics, let's talk about some others, although I'm going to back into it by the time we're done, because our second article, which I thought was very good, which was also in the Wall Street Journal, comes from Andy Kessler, and he calls it the summer of my bad. What he means is lots of times people use the Latin phrase mea culpa. Well, mea culpa probably translates into through my fault or my mistake, but he says, I like the modern view, my bad. And he talks about one of the founders of AI was actually saying there's a 25% chance that with artificial intelligence, things could go really, really bad. And then later on, some of the same individuals working in AI said, yes, but let's just be honest. I think it will actually be possible to cure most human disease in 5 or 10 years. And so the implication here is, cure us before it kills us, right? And again, eventually you had one of the individuals saying, well, I'm delighted to be wrong about that. I think AI is going to work out just fine. But you think maybe they are warning us and making some just outrageous statements and then pulling it back because they want you to fund the latest artificial intelligence investment scheme. Another one, they talk about a money manager here who actually had a fund that dropped 67% and said, well, we let you down this month. And I like what Andy Kessler said. You think? The fund was up 400% plus for the year, running $45 billion surplus. But the problem was, is that the particular fund was going up because every time he bought it, it went up. So of course, then he bought more, but he was the one that was making it go up. And you just have to say, these are people that are managing your finances. A couple others that I'll mention real quickly, and that is, the other day I was somewhat critical of San Francisco. Let's talk about the fact that in San Francisco, car break-ins dropped from 22,000 plus in 2022 to 1,700 in 2026. And you could say, well, some of that might be surveillance like flock cameras, which we've been talking about, but most of it has to be, and this comes from State Senator Scott Wiener, we changed the state law by removing a massive loophole that required prosecutors to prove all corridors were locked, even if there was evidence of a break-in. In other words, it was really hard to prosecute somebody who was breaking into cars cars because of something that was written into the laws in the city of San Francisco, and that worked. Another one here about the fact that Ford discovered that really people don't buy Ram trucks because they want electric trucks. They really want something that has a Hemi V8. And so this idea that this would be working well, Ford finally decided to pull the plug on all the electric F-150 Lightning pickup trucks because it just wasn't working. Somebody says it's like bringing back old Coke after new Coke bombed, and management just forgot one of the foundational principles, I would have to say, and that is usually the customer is always right. You should do what your customers want. And this one also, of course, has one about Alexandria Ocasio-Cortez, which we talked about, in which she said, well, woke one was crazy, but never again. He says, if nothing else, maybe we should have called it woke zero. Sounds a little bit like Coke zero. Addictive, artificial, and anxiety producing. But one of the, again, mea culpas that he talks about, one of the my bads has to do with the Secretary of Treasury. You have a problem, and that is we have a $40 trillion national debt. Now, how do we fund that? We have to fund that by encouraging people to buy what are called treasuries. In a sense, they're buying our debt. Now, when you're only providing them, say, 5% interest and say, you give me the money, I will give you a treasury coupon, and 30 years from now, I will pay you back the money you gave me plus 5%. And a lot of people around the world, including the United States, are going, I don't think so. And so this got so bad the other day that the Treasury Secretary, Scott Bessent, announced last Wednesday that the Treasury would start buying back long-term bonds, and they were going to double the number of buybacks because originally he was going to buy those bonds because nobody in Japan, nobody in the United Kingdom, nobody in Saudi Arabia, certainly nobody in China, and certainly nobody in the United States wanted to buy those bonds. So, well, the United States will buy them. Of course, you can figure out what that means. You don't have the money, so you're going to have to print the money to buy the money to buy the bonds. But nevertheless, that particular strategy worked for all of 12 hours. And then now they're talking about doing it again. And so that's one of the other my bads in here that is mentioned, because in some respects, we've got a couple of things happening simultaneously. In Japan, it used to be possible to borrow money from Japanese investors and from banks because they had very low interest rates. It was often called the yen carry trade. Well, they've now increased their interest rate, so that is affecting all sorts of businesses that have borrowed at a lower rate. And then at the same time, of course, you also have the other issue, and that is not only the fact that we felt as a government we had to step in to help Japan support the yen, we also had to go and buy our own bonds to keep all of this going. And if you think we're on the edge of some real concerns, you are actually very correct. Which brings me, of course, to my commentary today. The solution that you're going to be hearing from many of our progressive candidates is we need to tax the rich. My commentary here is pretty much a summary and a link to a very good piece by Betsy McCoy, who served as the lieutenant governor of the state of New York, probably an individual we quoted quite often during the 1990s because she wrote some of the best critical opinion pieces about the Clinton health care plan, oftentimes referred to back then as Hillary Care. But she's now been warning about the tax the rich slogans, and we've talked about what's happening in Rhode Island and Connecticut and Washington, D.C. California has Proposition 40. If you'd like to read a little bit more, it's just a reminder that we aren't going to be able to, in many cases, tax the rich at a level that even comes close to even being able to balance this budget, much less pay off $40 trillion of expense. So when we come back from the break, I do want to, just for a minute, talk about the fact that now that we've passed $40 trillion, our friends at Scientific American gave us a perspective on what $40 trillion is like. And when you hear the numbers, it doesn't really have an impact. So I thought for just a minute I would talk about that, and then I'll get into this very interesting revelation that comes from Jay Sekulow and Jordan Sekulow about the what they call the California election scandal, and in some cases simply points out that they're not even keeping records that they are legally obligated to keep in terms of election. And it isn't by mistake. I think it is a plan, and we'll spend some time talking about that. Don't forget, second hour, we're going to spend some time with our good friend Bishop E.W. Jackson. We're going to talk about the Smithsonian Institution, which he says is engaged in woke indoctrination. All that coming up right after this.
2: In 19th century London, two towering historical figures did battle, not with guns and bombs, but words and ideas. London was home to Karl Marx, the father of communism, and legendary Baptist preacher Charles Spurgeon. London was in many ways the center of the world, economically, militarily, and intellectually. Marx sought to destroy religion, the family, and everything the Bible supports. Spurgeon stood against him, warning of socialism's dangers. Spurgeon understood Christianity is not just religious truth, it is truth for all of life. 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

0: 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And now, here again is Kirby Anderson.
1: Back once again, let's we can talk about debt for just a minute. You know, Proverbs 22:7 says, the rich rule over the poor and the borrower is a servant to the lender. Probably a better translation is a slave to the lender. And of course, I'll hold up our booklet on debt. And when I wrote that, it was primarily looking at all the other kinds of debt. We have, of course, credit card debt, and we have auto debt, and we have student loan debt. But debt for America is also a concern, just as debt for you is. And I thought for just a minute, it's worth a mention, since we did cross a threshold the other day of a $40 trillion national debt. And again, it's maybe helpful for especially our younger listeners to know how this happened. It happened under the watch of many of us that were older. We were warning about this in the 1980s, and yet voters kept electing individuals who paid no attention to it. They were aided in part by something we just talked about, modern monetary theory. And so today we're in a situation in which the United States brings in round numbers, about $5 trillion every year. Now, just a few years ago, $5 trillion would have been enough, but not any longer. We spend $7 trillion every year. And my argument has often been, well, let's if we could take eight zeros off of that and instead think of a person that maybe makes $50,000 a year, but actually spends $70,000 a year and has like credit card debt of $400,000. You would recognize that person is having a real problem. And yet there is, seems to be an unwillingness on the part of candidates and politicians and government officials to acknowledge that. Just the other day, the Secretary of Treasury, and I'm not trying to beat up on him, but he makes some statements that I don't think are very helpful. He said there's nothing magic about a $40 trillion number. But I think the problem, especially when we're talking about this on radio, is a million, a billion, a trillion, it all kind of sounds the same. So our friends at the Scientific American want to try to remember, help us to remember and understand that this number, a trillion, is truly astronomical. 40 trillion is 4 with 13 zeros after it. You with me? 4 with 13 zeros. If you took $40 trillion, $40 trillion $1 bills and laid them end to end, it would go from Earth to the sun and back again 20 times. If you tried to spend $1 per second, it would take you 1.27 million years. The distance from Earth to our nearest star, Alpha Centauri, 25 trillion miles, not 40 trillion miles, 25 trillion miles. So you can see that we are talking about, as we said, a number that is astronomical. And yet this steadfast unwillingness of many people in government and those in the past, certainly, to even address the issue. Here's another way to look at it. Since I'm older, I can remember these times. The United States did not rack up a full $1 trillion in national debt until October of 1981. At that time, President Ronald Reagan even said, if we as a nation needed a warning, let that be. But think about that. From George Washington all the way to Ronald Reagan, we had an accumulated national debt of $1 trillion. We now add $1 trillion in additional debt every 5 to 6 months here in the United States. And the first time the federal government actually had a $1 trillion budget was 1987. And of course, now we have a budget of $7 trillion. And I think most of us could agree we're not getting seven times better in government services than we were back then. So it's just an important factor, something you need to pay attention to, especially in we're in the midterm elections, the kind of people you're going to elect to office and the unwillingness on both Republicans and Democrats. Both Republicans and Democrats have seen the national debt increase under their watch, no matter who controlled the Congress, who controlled the White House. Now, I'll give partial credit to the fact that Republicans sometimes were able to slow it a little bit. Last time we had something that was even close to a balanced budget was when you had Republicans controlling the House and Bill Clinton in the White House. But even there, they were taking money from Social Security, but at least it was close. And this is the kind of tragedy that is unfolding year after year, and everybody just keeps kicking the can down the road. And we'll continue to talk about this because, unfortunately, very few in the media, very few in politics want to do so. But just for a minute, I thought it would be good, especially for our listeners in California, to post this piece. It comes from Jordan Seculo. And it turns out that our friends at the American Center for Law and Justice, that would be Jay Seculo, Jordan Seculo, and the rest of the staff, have really been concerned about the fact that we do have people that are not citizens in this country voting. And he points out that in this piece, for years, Americans have been told that concerns about non-citizens voting are a myth, a right-wing talking point unworthy of serious attention. However, Californians' own Secretary of State and California's Attorney General have proven otherwise, not by admitting the state has no idea, but because the state isn't bothering to track it. Turns out the American Center for Law and Justice were seeking records to try to understand how the state maintains voter integrity. What kind of integrity do we have for the voter rolls? And this has been kind of interesting because they received first an answer, if you will, really a non-answer, from the California Secretary of State. And then they also received an answer, again, a non-answer, if you will, from the California Attorney General. Here's what comes from the Secretary of State of California. The statewide voter registration system simply does not contain a specific cancellation reason for non-citizenship, as they say. In other words, the state cannot tell us how many non-citizens have ever been removed from its voter rolls because it doesn't keep that information at all. This particular article goes through, and there's four key points, which I will mention that you could read in its entirety, but it is, I think, first of all, rather striking that the Secretary of State of California does not even keep those records. It gets worse because you would think the Secretary of State would keep those records. Every other state that I know of does. The largest state is California in terms of population. Second largest state would be Texas. I know Texas keeps them. I need to check on New York and see a few of these others. But let's go on to the second, because then the response that comes from the Attorney General of the state of California, that's Rob Bonta, and that came just recently. And this response didn't inspire any confidence or any more confidence than what they received from the Secretary of State, because the answer, they said, to our second request was blunt. The California Department of Justice responded to our Freedom of Information Act by stating there are no records containing or addressing policies that are specific to handling investigative referrals for illegal voting. To summarize all of this, Jordan does a very good job, I would have to say, of helping us understand this. Jordan Seculo says, but California just admitted in writing that it keeps no such records regarding the removal of non-citizens from its rolls. That's convenient, but it's also unlawful. To be clear, this isn't a case of the state simply lacking a category for record keeping in general. California's own system does track cancellations for other reasons, death, moving out of the state, felony convictions that strip voter rights. These categories exist and are documented. The one category that is missing, drum roll please, citizenship. It's not an oversight. It's a choice. And so again, you have to at this point say, this is the largest state in the country, California, by population. It is one that is being proposed as a model, because after all, Gavin Newsom is going to be run for the presidency, as here's what we've done right, and as Jay Sekulow and Jordan Sekulow have pointed out, they're doing absolutely the wrong thing. And some of what they are doing is not only incompetent, it is unlawful, and it almost is obviously by design. So if you've ever wondered about some of the kind of election scandals that exist, this is another very well-documented piece. It comes from our center, from American Center for Law and Justice, and the Freedom of Information request that went to the California Secretary of State and the California Attorney General. And I thought you might want to see that as well. Let's take a break, though. Got a couple other things to cover. Next hour, we're going to get into the Smithsonian Institution and woke indoctrination. All that coming up right after this.

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1: Back for a few more minutes, I thought for just a minute we would turn our attention to Europe. And the reason we want to do that is multifold. And the first is that years ago we did some interviews on Point of View with Mark Stein. He wrote a number of books, but one of them, which I still have on my shelf and I refer to from time to time, is called America Alone. He could see, and this isn't going back almost two decades, that if the trend is continuing where you have more and more Muslim population coming into Europe, you may still have a place that's called Paris, but it's not going to feel like the Paris of the past. You may have a place called London, and they may even want to call it Londonston, but it's not going to be the same. And so whether it is the influx of individuals who no longer share a European heritage, or also the self-destructive policies, he eventually predicted that we would, in some respects, as America, have to do it alone. And when you think about whether it's the war in Iran, or even think about helping Ukraine fight Russia, in many cases, it really has been, as we found out more than once, America alone. Now, to his credit, President Trump, and to his credit, the Secretary of State, Marco Rubio, have called upon at least our NATO allies to at least act like allies, at least to pay their fair share. Some have not. But even there, they were not allowing us, in some cases, to even allow our planes to land or to refuel on their way over to whether it's Iran or anywhere else. So you have this reality that in some respects it is America alone. But if you look at Europe, this particular piece by Dr. Guy Millier, who is a professor at the University of Paris, author of more than two dozen books, is entitled Europe in Freefall. What I'm going to do is he's got a number of points. I'm picking out just 10 from kind of his summary. This goes on for pages, though. If you have even the slightest interest in what is happening in Europe, it may be one of the most readable and discouraging at the same time pieces on what is happening in Europe. But let's just take a few points as he talks about. The first one he says is there is a terrifying fact is that Europe's erasure as a civilization is underway. It is no longer the Europe that we remember. It's no longer the Europe that has given us history, culture, music, philosophy, all of that. It is very, very different. And we will get into, of course, the details in a minute. The second point is that Europe is, and this is his words, in ghastly shape. For nearly five decades, the European Union's economic growth and productivity have lagged behind those of the United States. One of the wake-up calls the other day was pointing out that many of these countries in Europe, including even Great Britain, if they were actually states in the United States, they'd be in the bottom half, or in some cases, they would be the 51st state, that even our 50 states do better economically than some of these countries. That is not a good sign at all. More importantly, there's a reason for that. And Guy Millier says the European Union has been proliferating what he calls stifling regulations that place a heavy encumbrance on businesses. What are we talking about? Well, we're talking about restrictions on gas and electricity production, drive for rapid and costly transitions to renewable energy, some things we've talked about on this program many times as well. Natural gas prices in Europe are now 3 to 5 times higher than in the United States. Electricity prices are 2 to 4 times higher than in the U.S. And what you're starting to see, and this is going to get into the next point, European countries are recognizing that European companies are leaving and they're going elsewhere rather than to stay in Europe. Which brings to the next point. International investment is turning away from Europe. 9 of the world's top 10 tech companies are American, and the 10th is in Taiwan. They're not in Europe anymore. Can you remember a time when Europe had so many factories, so much industry? Think of, you know, the tremendous manufacturing capability of Germany before and even after World War II, especially after World War II, that isn't there any longer. Here's a couple other things that make it almost unlivable. The heat waves that have been affecting Europe. By the way, we just set a record here in Dallas today for the highest temperature. Going to set a record probably today for the highest temperature. But, you know, even when I was watching the Boston Red Sox at Fenway Park, it was 91 degrees in Boston. So it's hot everywhere. Or it's been really hot in Europe. And yet, in the midst of that, the continent still, as he says, remains resistant to air conditioning, viewing it as an expensive luxury. You probably saw some of the individuals who came over here for the World Cup, and they just couldn't believe that you had air conditioning in some of these homes, in some of these stores, and they were not accustomed to that as well. A couple more points before we wind down. They have a tremendous, according to Guy Millier, a very disturbing pessimism about the future. Now, some of that comes from all the hue and cry about man-made global warming and hyped up fear about the planet's going to be uninhabitable and things of that nature. But then, of course, the rest has to do with the fact that Europe is no longer Europe. Because he says, quote, most new immigrants in Europe come from the Muslim world and appear to have no interest whatsoever in assimilating or becoming more westernized. As a matter of fact, many are emphatically discouraged from doing that. He points out that the proportion of Muslims in the United Kingdom, in France, in Belgium, the Netherlands and Sweden have become increasingly larger and are increasing decade after decade, with consequences that anyone even slightly versed in history could have expected. But unfortunately, points out, those warnings went unheeded. A couple more. He then points out that, well, what's the reaction? Twofold. Number one, you do have some political parties in the West, kind of a populism, as we had in 2016 with Donald Trump, but you have a populism there in Europe, and they have gained some attention by asserting their opposition to Islamization of Europe and what they call civilization censure. But that, of course, has led to an equal and maybe even more draconian response from the other political parties, because the European elites are convinced that that is, and you can fill in the racism, Islamophobic, whatever, you know the phrases. And as a result, they are upset about a party that is trying to defend the values of the West and fighting against the Islamization of Europe and even trying to oppose the erasure of European civilization. He goes on and gives you, of course, speeches by Marco Rubio, various statements by the European Union. He goes through and gives you a lot of evidence of the decline of Europe. And it's a very good piece, but even if all you want to do is read the first page and a half, which is a kind of a perfect executive summary, I think it would be something that just would help you understand why even now we're having more and more Americans saying, I'm not sure I want to go to Europe for a vacation. There may be better places to go. And why we see a lot of people in Europe come over to the United States and say, why can't we do what they're doing in America here in our country? And until those elites are removed, I don't think any change is going to take place in Europe. And it may be too far gone. Hence the title of Mark Steyn's book, America Alone. Sad commentary, but let's face reality with facts. And he puts the facts on the table, and I would encourage you to read them. When we come back, we're going to talk about the Smithsonian Institution. All that coming up right after this.
2: The Bible tells us not to worry. And yet, there is a lot of worrying stuff in our world today. Thankfully, the Bible doesn't stop at telling us not to worry. God gives us a next step. He says we need to pray. But sometimes even knowing what to pray can be difficult. And that is why Point of View has relaunched our Pray for America movement, a series of weekly emails to guide you in prayer for our nation. 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
1: Former Sheriff Richard Mack recounts in his book, The Proper Role of Law Enforcement, how he came to realize while working as a beat cop how wrong the all-too-common orientation of police officers is when they think of their job as being to write tickets and arrest people. 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

0: WSA Radio News, I'm Ron Warner. A new study shows a compound may result in burning fat, but without the muscle loss. And that could mean another way for obese people to lose weight. Michael Kastner reports.
1: A University of California, Berkeley study shows a compound called TOFA makes the body burn more energy, activates genes that has cells use fat and produce more energy. TOFA improved glucose control and improved signs of fatty liver disease in a study with mice. However, researchers emphasize TOFA has only been tested on animals so far.
0: As a landmark trial continues today against Meta in a federal court in California, TikTok is now agreeing to pay $400 million to settle a U.S. government lawsuit. Monica Nelson reports.
2: The suit alleged the company violated the Children's Online Privacy Protection Act. The law requires websites and online services directed at kids to obtain parental consent before collecting personal information from users under 13.
0: A new analysis of voter registration data finds Democrats have lost ground to Republicans across much of the country over the past decade. Democratic registration shares fell in 93% of the counties studied, while Republican shares increased 77%. The data also shows more voters choosing independent or minority party registration. A special delivery arrived at SeaWorld San Diego over the weekend. Bree Tennis with the details.
3: Three rescued beluga whales arrived under secrecy Saturday morning. The whales delivered to a holding pool in the Wild Arctic facility by crane after a 12-hour journey from Canada. The transport included special stretchers to accommodate the 1,500-pound whales, multiple animal care experts, and a Qatar Airways cargo plane. The whales are part of 30 stranded at the closed marine land in Canada. There are eight left to be relocated. They will go to SeaWorld San Antonio and an aquarium in Spain.
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0: A federal judge has struck down the Trump administration's freeze on immigrant visas from 75 countries, calling the policy unlawful.
6: A.K. Poku is a dual licensed attorney and practices in both Ghana and the United States.
7: A consistent public charge framework across these agencies, USCIS and Department of State, is a reasonable approach.
6: U.S. District Judge Jeanette Vargas blocked the Trump administration's freeze on immigrant visa processing for people from 75 nations, calling the policy unlawful and Orwellian. The ruling says Secretary of State Marco Rubio exceeded his authority by suspending visa processing based on nationality, potentially affecting thousands of immigrants seeking to enter the U.S. Anthony Lucero, USA Radio News.
0: President Trump says tariffs on imports of cars, trucks, and auto parts from Canada will be increased to 50%.
1: He made the announcement in a True Social post after the two countries failed to reach a trade agreement over the weekend. Trump said Canada has been ripping off the United States of America for years. He added their ridiculously high tariffs on our farmers and farm products has made life impossible for these great American patriots. On Saturday morning, Canadian Prime Minister Mark Carney gave a speech calling the U.S. terms a bad deal and claimed America has changed.
8: Canadian exports to the United States, lower costs for American families.
1: I'm Michael Kastner.
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0: Second hour today, as we have been talking about for some time, even last week, I had a commentary coming out, The Tale of Two Museums, the Museum of the Bible, which I think very highly of, and the Smithsonian Museum, which really has some great features, but not so much in one part of the American Museum of Natural American History. And as you well know, President Trump last year even had an executive order dedicated to restoring truth and sanity to American history. This year, the White House Domestic Policy Council issued a 162-page report on the National Museum of American History, and we have been talking about that. But the other day, Derek, our producer, said, hey, could we get on E.W. Jackson? I go, that'd be great, because he did some interviews that have gone viral. So we've posted a couple things. If you go to our website right now, we have a piece, Smithsonian Director Admits She Sees History as the Tool of Social Justice in the Resurfaced 2025 clip. Also have one here, Descendant of Slaves Shames Smithsonian's Woke Indoctrination Against the Greatest Nation on Earth. That is, of course, Bishop E.W. Jackson, who is a minister, a lawyer, a Marine, a graduate from the University of Massachusetts Boston and Harvard Law School, a nationally syndicated host, and of course the founder and president of STAND, which again stands for Staying True to America's National Destiny. And Bishop E.W. Jackson, it is always a delight to have you on the program.
1: Well, Kirby, it's an honor to be with you. Thanks for inviting me.
0: Well, let's talk about this. You were minding your own business, and somebody asked you about this, and you said, well, wait a minute. It makes me angry when people do this to our country. We should not be paying our tax dollars for a Smithsonian institution that seems to only be talking about the negative aspects of our history.
1: Well, exactly. And she told on herself when she said she sees history as a tool of social justice. Well, history is not a tool of social justice. History is the facts, the truth. Certainly people can have opinions about what those facts, what that truth means about what's happened in the past.

0: to find anything to show him that I would really feel proud about. And when all you can do is focus on the negative aspects of our history, and we have the Indian Wars, we have slavery, we have Jim Crow, not denying that. We have some very dark chapters in American history. But if that's all you can do, and you see history and the Smithsonian Museum as a tool of social justice, we shouldn't be paying for that with our tax dollars, do you think?
1: Absolutely not, because our tax dollars, I mean, we are, after all, a nation. And our tax dollars should be going to talking about those things that help people understand how we are an exceptional nation, what makes us an exceptional nation, how we are unique. Sure, we can tell the good, as you said earlier, the good, the bad, the ugly. But the fact of the matter is, you know, Kirby, we live in a fallen world. So, I said sometimes in speeches, there's a secret why America is not perfect. There are people here. And wherever you have people, you're not going to have perfection. But if you compare us to any other nation on earth, we have done more to affirm human dignity. We have done more to create human flourishing. We have created this highest standard of living of any nation that's ever existed on the face of the earth. We've got a lot to celebrate, and that's what we need to be passing on to our posterity.
0: Well, let's talk about your posterity for a minute and your own background, because I think one of the reasons this really went viral, and of course, I think more of your comments should go viral, but this one certainly did, is because you talked about the fact, and if I got this right, your great-grandparents were slaves. And so you said if you were born in America, you hit the proverbial lottery because you have had more opportunity and hope than any people living anywhere else on the planet. Last hour, even talked about how Europe is in free fall, even comparing the United States to other countries, say in Europe, not to mention Latin America, Asia, Africa, whatever. We are the most blessed. And yet one of the reasons I think this really resonated is, as a descendant of slaves, you had something to say about this woke indoctrination. Guess we lost him. AW? There? Well, we'll come back and get him. We'll see if there's something that we lost in terms of the phone, so we'll get him back in just a minute. Let me just again give you some of the pieces that we've posted here. He was talking about the fact that it makes me angry when people do this to our country, but it's sad because what it tells me is the indoctrination machine is hard at work convincing people of this narrative. He goes on to say that this is a wonderful country. It's the greatest nation on earth, and you got people so indoctrinated into seeing our country sliced and diced into race and ethnicity and class and income and so forth, that they fail to understand the blessings of the United States of America. So do we have EW back? Let me know when we do. And certainly just wanted to go through a little bit more, because this is, I think, one of the things that has surfaced more recently from the White House Domestic Policy Council, which actually did a 162-page report on the American Museum, and in particular focusing on the National Museum of American History. Now, a lot of us love to go to the Smithsonian Museum to see the air and space. We love to see some of the other issues like that as well. We certainly love to see some of the issues of the art and a variety of others, but if nothing else, there has been just a real concern about the way in which some of this has been portrayed in there. And of course, one of the examples, when we get back, maybe we'll connect up with A.W. Jackson after the break, talk about when the representative came before us, and that was the director of the National Museum of American History, spent some time trying to respond to this particular Domestic Policy Council report. And I love what one of the individuals, Representative Brandon Gill, who is a representative in Fort Worth, just down the road from us here, asked the director if she thought politeness was a sign of white supremacy, also implicating the idea that punctuality is an example of white supremacy. And you might say, well, where did that come from? Well, that was in the actual Smithsonian documents. And for those of you that love Disney, apparently Mickey Mouse got listed as a racist as well. So let's, if we can, take a break. We're going to come back. I want to get some other comments, obviously, from E.W. Jackson. And if you are interested in this, I would encourage you to find some of these articles. One of those, which I think is a very telling clip that comes from the Smithsonian director there.

of American history about the fact that history should be a tool of social justice, and even one that could be used for research and scholarship and advocacy and activism. And then, of course, this other piece, which is the piece that has sort of gone, if you will, viral, about the descendant of slaves shames the Smithsonian woke indoctrination, and that we will come back and talk a little bit more with Bishop E.W. Jackson right after these important messages.

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1: Betsy McCoy is probably best known for two reasons. First, she served as Lieutenant Governor of New York. Second, she wrote several opinion pieces critical of the Clinton health care plan in the 1990s. Lately, she's been in the news warning about the tax the rich slogans and legislation popping up around the country. She talks about the Taylor Swift tax in Rhode Island, the Connecticut mansion tax, a similar tax in Washington, D.C., and California Proposition 40 that would implement a wealth tax. These taxes and others are being proposed across the country will lead to even more wealthy citizens moving to other states. Perhaps you've seen the map of county-by-county gains and losses from interstate migration. It provides clear documentation of the percentage of citizens from one state that are fleeing to another state with lower taxes. These new tax-the-rich proposals are likely to increase capital flight. Now, the Democratic Socialists of America have a solution. Their official magazine announced that the fight to tax the rich will go on until there's not a single state that is a safe haven. I appreciate their honesty about explaining their end goal. But you aren't rich, so why should you be concerned? Well, tax the rich tends to expand to people who don't think they are rich. She documents one income tax scheme that was supposed to be temporary and only had one bracket. 35 years later, it's still in effect and has been expanded to 7 brackets. She also reminds us that only 2% of a billionaire's wealth is in jewels, homes, or other luxuries. Most of their wealth is tied up in business assets that would have to be liquidated at a loss to pay the tax bill. I'm grateful she is telling us to beware of these tax the rich slogans. I'm Kirby Anderson, and that's my point of view.
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1: Continuing our conversation today with Bishop E.W. Jackson. By the way, if you would like to contact him, maybe have him come to speak, if you'd like to know more about Stand, you can go to our website. We have a link to standamerica.us, or you can just go directly there. 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They have petitions, they have information, and also some great news and media. And so again, you can find that by simply going to our website, pointofview.net, or go there directly. And E.W. Jackson, for just a minute, let's talk about the way in which this particular cross-examination went. Just down the road from where I'm broadcasting right now is, of course, the congressional district for Representative Brandon Gill. And he began by asking the director of the National Museum of American History if she thought politeness was a sign of white supremacy. A little bit later, is punctuality a sign of white supremacy? And then eventually we learned that Mickey Mouse is racist, and all of that was in the Smithsonian documents, wasn't it?
2: Yes, it was, and all of that is intended to undermine American culture, and also to set people up to show hostility toward those who are supposed to be their quote-unquote oppressors. So politeness is a biblical issue. You treat people with decency. You treat them with kindness. It's not a racial matter, but what they're really saying is, I mean, if I may be so bold as to say it, what they're really saying is, don't hesitate to hurt a white person. Don't hesitate to go after them. Don't be polite with them. They're your oppressors. Same thing with men with women with men. Go after them. They're your oppressors. I mean, we heard this. Remember, during Trump's administration, we had Maxine Waters saying, confront them in the restaurants. Go after them to their homes. Follow them to their homes. I mean, this is really what they're getting at. This is all about undermining American culture and trying to fundamentally transform the nation so that you can't look at America and enjoy it. As I say, you know, one of the greatest blessings on earth in my life, other than being saved, is the privilege of being an American and the opportunities that it affords me.
1: Well, again, a lot of this gets back to your comment about wokeness. Here I'm holding up our booklet, A Biblical Point of View on Wokeness. And my most recent one, and a little bit later, I want to get your comments, because this one, the newest one, A Biblical View on Woke Christianity, because you have some people out there, ministers running for office, that are using some of these woke ideas. But these woke ideas have been on the campus. Sometimes they've shown up in the boardroom. But now we're finding, to our dismay, that they're showing up in the various exhibits in this American Museum of American History. And it does seem to me that something needs to change, hence the reason why you have the White House producing a 162-page report on the National Museum of American History, and President Trump even having an executive order about restoring truth and sanity back to American history. These are the kind of actions that should have taken place years ago, don't you think?
2: Oh, absolutely. And in fact, this shouldn't even be happening, but it's happening because people have bought into, and frankly, you know, this is the Howard Zinn School of American History. That's the most influential book used in educational institutions across our country, a people's history of the United States. And it is just one long polemic about why you should hate America. Howard Zinn was a communist. He was an anarchist. He hated this country. And he wrote a book that a lot of people read, and it taught them to hate America. I had one guy approach me at my church and say, had it not been for you, I would have quit the Navy, because I read that book, hated America, and hated serving in the Navy until I started coming, hearing your perspective on it, and it really got me out of that. But Howard Zinn's book had almost messed up his naval career.
1: Well, let me hold it up, because I knew you were going to talk about that. Here's my copy of Howard Zinn's A People's History of the United States, 700 pages, not for the faint-hearted. Do not recommend it for your quiet time. By the way, I might just mention that one of the things we did a while back is we interviewed Mary Graybar. Her book is entitled Debunking Howard Zinn. But let's get into that for just a minute. Again, one of the things that's so fun about working with you is I knew you were going to take Howard Zinn on, and that is a place where we could do a little bit of education, because unfortunately, whether it's Howard Zinn's A People's History of the United States or the 1619 project that came from the New York Times, we are getting various curricula in the public schools that are really teaching these young people to hate America. And it seems to me that one of the things we need to do is provide an alternative and a critique of some of the things that are actually being used right now in the classrooms.
2: Absolutely. You know, when I speak, I ask people how many of them have heard in an audience, how many of you have heard of Howard Zinn's book? Very few hands go up. And yet, that book is more widely used to teach history than any other single book in America's educational curriculum. And he has this Howard Zinn project is still sending lessons out to schools across the country, including elementary school lessons about the LGBTQ movement as one more instance of how America oppresses people, and about our immigration policy. It describes America's immigration policy as one of mass kidnappings and racial exclusions. And they're teaching this to fourth graders, fifth graders, sixth graders. And my goodness, no wonder by the time people are adults, they are wholly indoctrinated. So you're right. We have got to offer an alternative. We've got to offer the truth about who we are. We, you know, that particularly offends me. We take in more people legally than any other nation on earth, and 90% of those people are not from Europe. So I mean, it's just a complete lie. And you're right. We have got to speak the truth so that people can get set free from this bondage that they're put in. In order to change America fundamentally, you have to convince enough people that America is intrinsically evil, intrinsically bad. Okay, we can't just reform it. We got to do away with it. We got to create something without a president, without a Supreme Court, without a Senate. A Politburo, if you will, to run this thing and do it right, which, of course, we know where that's led in the past.
1: Well, again, if you read through his book, I mean, he starts out with Christopher Columbus, the Indians, things like that, people of color, talks about even the revolution, but the American Revolution is not painted in a very positive light. Then, of course, you have the Civil War, you have the robber barons, then you have the socialist challenge all the way up to the Vietnam War and all the rest. And it just is, I think, sad, because if you come here from another country and somebody gives you this book, or maybe that's the way in which you study to become a naturalized citizen, you come out of that particular experience convinced that we need to transform those issues. And that's what kind of the transition I wanted to get into, because we are in the midst of a very significant midterm election. My argument is, with this socialist surge on the one hand, with the Islamization in the other, we are facing some very significant challenges. And this is a midterm election, I would have to say, that E.W. Jackson, we shouldn't be sitting out. This may be one of the most, if not the most important election, because of what's at stake in terms of some of the candidates that are running right now.
2: I'm doing right now a series of town halls with Jonathan Falwell, Gary Hamrick, two very prominent preachers, of course, here in Virginia. Jonathan Falwell's Chancellor of Liberty University. In fact, we'll be at one this very night, telling pastors and Christians, you must get involved, you must get engaged, you must vote. Because, look, we're not exaggerating when we say your very liberty is at stake. The future of your country is at stake. Because I think this is a dynamic process. You can't assume, they've gone as far as they'll go radically now, but we just have to stop to try to slow that down. No, they're going to keep going. That's what all these socialists winning elections around the country is all about. They're going to keep going, and eventually you'll look up, and we won't be a free country anymore, and we can't allow that to happen. So we've got to get involved, and we've got to vote.
1: One of the things I've been saying, we'll take a break and come back and get into this a little bit more, is that some people say, well, yeah, there's just a few socialists, yes, but as you just pointed out, first of all, there's no stopping point. We posted an article last week showing that socialists never stop and say, oh, that was enough. I mean, did you ever get the sense that, well, once we provide a same-sex marriage, then that'd be a stopping point? No, the next issue is this transgenderism, and we've recognized that time and time again, first of all, there's no stopping point, and second, let's recognize that, okay, Alexandria Ocasio-Cortez Cortez and Bernie Sanders and all the other socialists that might be in Congress will still be a minority, but they're where the energy is in the Democratic Party. They might, for a while, be able to pass some what might be called message bills. Don't have a chance of necessarily being enacted, and certainly would be vetoed by Donald Trump. But the bottom line is, it creates that momentum and it moves the other direction. So when we come back from the break, I'd like to get your thoughts about this, because we have this whole idea of woke Christianity, which we talk about in our latest booklet, which has moved out of the campus and out, even in some cases, the boardrooms into the campaign trail. And so it's been in the pulpits, it's now in the podiums, and what can we and should we be doing, and how can people through your organization and others get involved? So let's take a break. We'll continue our conversation with Bishop E.W. Jackson right after this.
3: The Bible tells us not to worry, and yet there is a lot of worrying stuff in our world today. Thankfully, the Bible doesn't stop at telling us not to worry. God gives us a next step. He says we need to pray. But sometimes even knowing what to pray can be difficult. And that is why Point of View has relaunched our Pray for America movement, a series of weekly emails to guide you in prayer for our nation. 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
1: Continue your conversation today with Bishop E.W. Jackson. If you'd like to know a little bit more, we have a link to standamerica.us. And E.W., for just a minute, let's, if we can, talk about what is available there. I would encourage people to sign up and get your newsletter. You have information about your vision, your mission, some very good material I want to talk about in just a few minutes, some of the various lectures you've given on should the Bible be taught in the public schools and whether or not we should support the nation of Israel and on. But that is a way in which people can connect up with you, especially for our listeners in Virginia, because in some respects, what's going on right now in the state where you are located is, if you will, a microcosm of what's happening around the country, isn't it?
2: It is, and it portends what they want for the country. I mean, Democrats have taken over in Virginia, and they have two constitutional amendments on the ballot in November. One is to enshrine homosexual marriage. Mm-hmm. They throw in racial stuff in there, but we know that's just a ruse. The whole point is they want to promote this homosexual deviancy, and they want to promote homosexual marriage, and that they want the whole state to go along with it, even though, remember, we passed a constitutional amendment that defined marriage as a union between one man and one woman. The Supreme Court overturned that. Now they want to make sure that it's back in, that it's put in the Constitution of Virginia, and then they also want to enshrine abortion up until the moment of birth. They want to be able to abort children. They want that as a constitutional right. So this is what they have in mind for the country. They have no sense of Judeo-Christian moral values. They want those done away with, and they want to create a whole new world of moral relativism in which anything goes, and they're the people who will say what goes.
1: Well, you have Governor Spanberger there, who ran as a moderate, and if that's a moderate, I hate to see the radicals. Well, actually, you do have one. State Senator Louise Lucas, I thought I'd get your get you going a little bit. This again, you, every state has them, but in some respects, we've seen a time in which many people thought that Virginia might have been a red state or a purple state. Now it's just turning more and more blue. And it gets us back to this question about socialism. Some people might say, yeah, okay, we elect a socialist here or there. They get into Congress. They get into the state legislature. And that's all they're going to be able to do. But there's a momentum. And this is why you keep warning people about that. Can you speak to that issue?
2: Absolutely. And keep in mind, I mean, I'm a Virginian. My family, those people I talked about, my great-grandfather, Gabriel and Elijah, and great-grandmother were here in Virginia. My grandfather was born here. This is the state of George Washington, Thomas Jefferson, Patrick Henry, George Mason, James Madison, father of our nation, father of the Constitution, father of the Bill of Rights. I mean, this state has an illustrious history. And to imagine turning it over to a bunch of Marxists and a bunch of people who could care less about the Constitution and could care less about the values upon which it's based, I mean, it's really an ugly scenario. And Christians are going to have to be the ones to stand up. Because if we don't, I don't think anybody else is going to. Because, you know, we're the ones who understand there is, still is a difference between right and wrong, between men and women. And we've got to uphold those differences. So, yeah, we've got a job to do. Our website, for example, has a number of constitutional amendments that we're proposing. One of them, I know we're not talking about this right now, but one of them is on birthright citizenship.
1: Sure.
2: Because I believe part of our problem is we're importing all these people who don't share our values. Did you know, for example, that Hassan Piker is an anchor baby? His parents weren't citizens. They came here, had him, and as an infant, took him back to Turkey to raise him and then brought him back. I mean, this is going to undermine us and destroy us from within if we don't get a handle on who we allow into our country.
1: Well said. And again, I could go down that immigration issue, but another one just occurred to me when you were talking about that. As a pastor, and this is one of the things I talk about in the latest booklet on woke Christianity, we have individuals who are reverend. I'm thinking Reverend Raphael Warnock, who is a U.S. senator in Georgia. I'm in the state of Texas right now, although last week I was up in your hometown of Boston, got to watch the Boston Red Sox there in Fenway Park. But nevertheless, we have an individual running for Senate right now. His name is James James Tallarico, who is saying that God is non-binary, and certainly that the Bible is all over the place when it comes to marriage. And matter of fact, the Bible is really pretty woke, and as a result, Jesus really was even indicating that maybe there was consent given to the birth of Jesus, and quotes from the Gospel of Thomas. I think there is a warning that maybe you need to pass on as a fellow pastor, that we need a fairly significant amount of discernment, because we have individuals that are really presenting kind of a woke Christianity, not just in the pulpit of liberal churches, but out here on the campaign trail right now, aren't they?
2: You know, Kirby, let me say something that people may find hard to hear, but I think more pastors are going to have to embrace this. Just as we love even these people who are misguidedly trying to push these policies, we must be as passionately full of hatred for the policies they are pushing. I mean, passionately. The Bible teaches us to passionately hate falsehood. We don't hate the people, but we hate the falsehood. And that means we've got to stand against it and speak against it and work against it and fight against it. And we'll never be given credit for loving people in spite of the fact that we hate what they stand for. But it doesn't matter. God is the one who ultimately judges us. And let me add this. The Bible says that teachers are going to be held to a higher standard, just like I was reading yesterday about Eli, who refused to rebuke his sons. They were engaged in immoral behavior. They were stealing the sacrifices. He wasn't doing it, but he didn't stand against them doing it, and God judged him with the same judgment he judged those sons. I think if we don't stand against this stuff, God will judge us as if we did it, because we know better, and we've got to be the ones to stand against it, and pastors first and foremost.
1: Well, again, for people that maybe piously say, oh, no, we're supposed to be really loving Christians, well, just read your New Testament. I was in Titus 1 yesterday, but 1 Timothy and other passages, Book of Romans. How many times the Apostle Paul says, you know, maybe we could love the people, but we are to speak out and completely eliminate false teaching, and we should rebuke false teaching.
2: Yes.
1: And so for people that want to say, well, we're not supposed to be rebuking people, maybe not, but we're supposed to be rebuking false teaching. And that brings me back to something that's on your website, because there's a petition right now where people could sign one on about marriage. There's a petition about there's only two genders. What a concept. A petition on the sanctity of human life, and the one you just mentioned a minute ago, even one on the anchor baby scam. So there are ways in which people right now can say, okay, EW, you got me riled up and I'm kind of frustrated and I'm ready to go. So what do I need to do? There are some places where you have provided people a chance to sign a petition. And one of the things we've been doing lately is, of course, we have our Take Action. We've done stuff on the SAVE Act and on Flock cameras. I'm thinking, don't you think there might be something we could do in terms of the Smithsonian, and certainly in terms of anchor babies and things of that nature, so that we could provide people with some positive steps that they could take to contact their senators or their representative about some of these issues we've been talking about today? What are your thoughts?
2: Absolutely, Kirby. Look, we're just one organization, and you're doing what you're doing, and others are doing things, but people ought to plug in. Where you see something happening, somebody's trying to take action, get involved. I think I may have mentioned that Margaret Sanger was once placed by the Smithsonian Portrait Gallery in the Civil Rights Museum, and I stood against that. Others joined me, Brett Bozell and Star Parker, and people from all over the country came together. We protested it. They resisted, but they ultimately had to remove her, because we said this woman was consorted with the Ku Klux Klan. She was a supporter of the eugenics policies of Hitler, and she should not be in the Civil Rights Museum and the Civil Rights display of the museum. Finally, they relented. But, yeah, we've got to look for ways to express that frustration in a positive and productive way, reminding people always, you know, we get accused of hatred. We're not trying to hurt anybody. We're not trying to kill anybody. We're not trying to, in fact, we're against that, but we are trying to stand up for truth in the best way we know how. The Bible says the weapons of our warfare are not carnal, yet they are mighty through God to the pulling down of strongholds. I believe that.
1: Let's take a break. When we come back, we'll get some final comments from E.W. Jackson. Let me just mention that that article I mentioned from Fox News on the second page, you can find that documentation, which says in 2015, again, E.W. Jackson confronted the Smithsonian's National Portrait Gallery over the inclusion of Planned Parenthood founder Margaret Sanger in its exhibit on civil rights leaders and took issue with her inclusion, said she was an elitist, she was a eugenist, she was a racist, she admired Adolf Hitler, and she spoke for the Ku Klux Klan. I even used the Dinesh D'Souza a reenactment of her speaking at the Ku Klux Klan when I speak on the whole issue of how many of these ideas of Charles Darwin made their way all the way to America through things like Planned Parenthood. So there's the documentation in case you'd like to read it. We're going to take a break and continue for a few more minutes with Bishop E.W. Jackson right after this.

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1: As we're winding down, let me just mention, first of all, that tomorrow we're going to be talking about radical Islam. Very good article appeared in the Washington Times. We'll get into a few other issues as well. We're going to talk about Iran later in the week. Also, this movie, Beyond Belief, and, of course, our weekend edition. Kelly Shackelford will be with us as we talk about religious liberty, Aaron Smith, and a number of others. So it's just going to be a great week, and we are so thrilled that we could have E.W. Jackson with us. And I thought for just a minute we might talk about the fact that even though it's sort of winding down, the 250th birthday kind of was ended yesterday with a Freedom 250 Grand Prix. Again, E.W., who would have guessed we would have Indy cars racing around in Washington, D.C.? But nevertheless, that was one of those. But there is all sorts of opportunity on this 250th anniversary of America to encourage people to love this country and also encourage people to get out and vote. And I know that you already are probably really busy with all the events, even one you're going to be doing tonight. But if people would want to contact you, have you come and speak, get some of your material, there are ways in which we can still continue to celebrate 250 years of this republic.
2: Well, Kirby, I'm going to be doing for the entire year what I call a truth tour, facts about America you were never taught. And that's going to be the theme, talking about the lies, the myths. Was America built on slavery? I addressed that very specifically. The fact of the matter is, slavery held America back. It did not. Slavery didn't build anything. It made life easy for the people who were the big slave owners, but it didn't do anything for America. I addressed that. In what sense did we steal land? Now, am I saying we always treated the natives the way we would, Christians would think you should? No, but you know what? The natives weren't Christians either in their behavior. People don't talk about the massacre of 1622, how the Powhatan, I think it was the Powhatan Confederacy, did a sneak attack on the Jamestown settlement and killed 347 men, women, and children in a surprise attack when they had done nothing to provoke it. The prophecy, America is a place where human beings can flourish. When you start trying to slice us and dice us, white people bad, dark people good, all you're doing is playing into a Marxist vision, class division, expressed in racial terms. And so if people want to have me come and talk about the truth tour and my take on American history, I'm happy to do that. I'll be doing that the entire year because, again, I love this country. We have an illustrious history. And somebody's got to talk about those things that elevate us rather than those things that denigrate us.
1: Well, again, we've been doing the same thing. I'll hold up the one that a biblical point of view on the Declaration, biblical point of view on America's founding, a biblical point of view on one nation under God, and a biblical point of view on the Patriot pastors. And, of course, I know from time to time, even on your radio show and on American Family Radio, you hear my commentaries because we are also dedicated, like you are, to educating this next generation, because if you are expecting the public schools to do it, they're going to be getting a heavy dose of Howard Zinn. They're going to get a heavy dose of the 1619 Project. And in some respects, we have to almost do a re-education or a counter-education. And so I just salute the kinds of things that you've been doing, traveling around the country, and encourage people to find out a little bit more, because we have provided a link to, again, standamerica.us. And I appreciate all the great work that you are doing in that regard.
2: Well, thank you so much, Kirby. It's a pleasure to be on with you. We're going to keep fighting for our country. And as I said earlier, I believe we're going to win what is clearly a very intense cultural civil war in our country. We're going to win it because I think the truth will ultimately win out over lies and falsehood. And that's what the left is trying to sell us. I mean, socialism is rising now, the Democrat Party. The history of Marxism is a disaster. But I guess a lot of young people haven't learned exactly how many millions of people Marxism, socialism, communism have killed, starved, destroyed. But we're going to get that story out, and I think the American people are going to respond accordingly.
1: I think so. They're also going to find out what it's like to have the New York City run a grocery store and what it's going to be like to tax the rich, which is my commentary today. So, E.W. Jackson, it has been a delight to have you on the program. Let's get you on again sometime soon.
2: Well, thank you so much, Kirby. Be my pleasure.
1: Let me just, before Ryan down here, mention a few things. I did mention that my commentary today is called Tax the Rich, and that comes from our friend Betsy McCoy, who, as I said before, is kind of best known for being the lieutenant governor of the state of New York, and many of us remember her fondly during the 1990s, in which she really told the truth about the Clinton health care plan, what was at that time called Hillary Care. But she's been warning about these slogans. As I mentioned the other day, when I was in Rhode Island, you have the Taylor Swift tax in Rhode Island. You have the Connecticut mansion tax. I even stopped there to have lunch the other day. They have a tax course in Washington, D.C. California, of course, you know, Proposition 40, implementing a wealth tax. And if you think this is going to pay for the national debt, think again. I've already run some of the numbers, and you can find the piece that we posted at the very beginning about the crazy economic theory being put forth by Alexandria Ocasio-Cortez. Not even close. And more importantly, what you're going to have, and we know what's going to happen, is that wealthy citizens are going to move from one state to the next. And we even encourage you to look at the map of the county-by-county gains and losses, which come from interstate migration. There are just a lot of that taking place, and you can actually see it visually on the map. But, of course, the ultimate goal from our socialist friends, and I put that in quotes, is, according to the magazine of the Democratic Socialists of America, they are wanting to make sure that they can fight the rich, and it will go on until there's not a single state that is a safe haven. Which, got to appreciate their honesty, but let's just recognize that's not going to happen anytime soon. But that's the dedication that they have. And if you are one of those people that say, look, I'm just not rich, so I really don't care about whether they tax the rich, I think Betsy McCoy's piece, which we give you a link to and you can read it for yourself, points out that you have one of these income tax schemes that was supposed to be temporary and only had one bracket, just the ultra-rich. 35 years later, it's still in effect, not very temporary, and it now has been expanded to 7 brackets. You know, as the wealthy leave, guess who gets taxed? Oh, the middle class, or the upper middle class, and eventually the middle class. And of course, even if you think you could even work this effectively, a lot of the wealth of many of these individuals is not liquid. It's actually in assets that would then have to be sold at a, you know, pennies on the dollar to pay the tax burden. Just doesn't work. And of course, it brings us back to a conversation we'll have later in the week, because I have done a commentary on the national debt. And of course, we began by my commentary from last week on the two different types of museums, the Smithsonian Museum and the Museum of the Bible, the Tale of Two Museums. So these are some of the commentaries that we have available. So as you scroll down from the picture of Bishop E.W. Jackson, you'll see some of the show materials that we've talked about today. You'll see the viewpoints, commentaries, and of course our Take Action. We've been lately encouraging you to take action on the Flock cameras, but I think you've heard a suggestion. Maybe there's a few other action items that we can begin to post and give you a chance to contact your two senators or your representative about that as well. That's all we have for today. We're going to get into radical Islam tomorrow. Very good article in the Washington Times. Some other very important issues we will cover here on Point of View. As always, I want to thank Megan for her help engineering the program. And Derek, thank you for producing the program. 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You are going to find the articles we've mentioned today, the action items, and the information about my one guest, Bishop E.W. Jackson. 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
1: This is a battle between truth and deceit, a battle between forces that would enslave this country in darkness and between a media that wants to present you with the truth.
2: 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The mission of the Epoch Times is to chase the truth, to ground all statements in fact.
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